0: after them. Let's continue now with this story in 2 Samuel of the Old Testament.
1: And the forces of Absalom met the warriors of David in a thick woods near the River Jordan. Among the thickets and marshes of the forest, Absalom's undisciplined troops became confused and unmanageable. Unknowingly, they killed one another from behind trees and rocks. And the people of Absalom were slain that day in great numbers, so that 20,000 died. And Absalom, seeing that the battle was lost, turned to his general.
2: Amasa, what think you? Do we have a chance?
3: No, your majesty. The battle is lost. Oh, I beg his majesty to turn his mount around and flee. I am.
4: Get up there. Get up.
2: I guess I had better go too. Well, the going is good. If any of David's men catch me, they will show no mercy. Get up. Amasa, come back here. I'm caught in the branches of a tree. Come back. Oh, he can't hear me. Where is my armor bearer? My bodyguards? But they've all deserted me. Help! I'm caught in a tree! Amasa!
5: Well, what do we have here?
2: I'm caught in the branches of this tree. Can't you see that, you fool? Let me down.
5: Let you down? Let Prince Absalom, the rebellious son of King David, free? Oh, not me.
2: Then let me down and I'll reward you. Many thousand shekels and honor and glory and power. Only let me down that I may flee.
5: I dare not kill you for fear of displeasing your father, the king, and I most certainly am not going to free you. I know. I shall hasten to General Joab. He'll know what to do with you.
6: Well, if it isn't the prince. Prince Absalom, the traitor. The disloyal, unfaithful heir to the crown.
2: Aren't you going to let me down?
6: Let you down? If I remember correctly, I have befriended you and helped you twice. Twice have I effected a reconciliation between you and your father, the king. Twice you shamefully betrayed me and my faith and trust in you. If it had not been for me, you could never have gotten this rebellion against the crown started. Let you down. For now I have the power with one blow to destroy the instigator of all the evil of this rebellion against David.
2: Have you no pity, no sympathy? Would you harm the son of your king? Will you bring down my father's head?
6: See these three darts, my dear Prince Absalom. I'm going to thrust them into your evil heart.
2: No.
6: Yes.
2: But I am the prince. I am the eldest son of your king.
6: Yes, you are the prince. But your beautiful body and your princely bearing shall end deep in a pit covered with stones as an everlasting reproach and disgrace to your memory. And now, the darts. What a contrast this stone heap makes with the costly monument that Absalom set up in the king's valley. But it serves him right. His was a wicked and evil life full of deceit.
7: Watchman! Watchman, up there on the wall! Do you see anything yet?
8: No, Your Majesty!
9: Oh, it's too soon for news of the battle, David. Why don't you come home and wait there where you can relax and rest?
7: Relax? When my son Absalom and his untrained hordes battle my experienced warriors? No, dear, I can't. I must wait right here.
8: Your Majesty! I see a runner approaching the city from the direction of the battle!
7: It's a messenger with good news. I know it!
8: A second runner comes into view, Your Majesty!
7: Soon I shall know the fate of my son Absalom.
9: Care you more of Absalom, the traitor, than you do of God and his people?
7: Absalom is my son, and I cannot help but hope that he is still well and alive.
10: Your Majesty, the battle has been won. All is well.
7: My son Absalom, is he safe, alive?
10: I have not seen him at all, Your Majesty.
11: Good tidings from my lord the king. The Lord has delivered you this day from the power of all who rose up against you.
7: But is my son Absalom, is he safe?
11: Oh, may the enemies of the king and all...

0: All that rose up against you for evil, be like that young man.
1: He's dead. My son.
2: David, there is a road over the gate. Perhaps you should go there until you have regained control of your emotions.
1: All right. Oh, my son, Absalom. My son. Would God that I had died for thee, Absalom. My son.
3: Look, Joab and his two captains are at the city gate.
4: Where is His Majesty the King? I expected him to be waiting here at the gate.
3: Well, he was, General, but when he heard that Prince Absalom is dead, he lost control and wept. He is atop the gate, mourning for his lost son.
4: Mourning for the traitor? I'll go up and see the king myself. Sir, I want to talk to you. God has given you reason to be triumphant and glad. The greatest rebellion in the history of Israel has just been crushed. And here you are sobbing and mourning for the instigator of that rebellion. He's your son, I know, but you are shaming every man who went out there so bravely and gallantly won the battle. For they have saved your life and the lives of thy sons and daughters and all Israel. I perceive that if Absalom were alive and all of us were dead today, then you would be pleased. Now, therefore, arise. Go out and speak kindly to your servants, for if you don't, not one of your soldiers will stay with you this night, and this will be worse for you than all the evil that has come upon you from your youth until now.
1: You are right, General. I shall go down to the gate and greet the men with words of courage and commend them for their brave deeds of this day.

0: Great deeds you men have done this day.
1: Thank you, Your Majesty.
0: Israel is proud of you men. Long shall this day be remembered in Israel by all peoples everywhere. Your victory this day is the result of you brave, courageous men. Absalom's revolt and rebellion is this day quelled, thanks to you. Well, General Ittai, great work you and your men have done this day. Israel's thanks and blessings be upon you.
2: If His Majesty will permit it, I should like to ask him when we are going to return to Jerusalem.
0: That's a hard question to answer, Joab. So many people joined Absalom in revolt against me that I don't feel I should return to Jerusalem and take on the crown at all unless and until the people express a definite desire to have me again as their king.
2: A delegation from Judah is here, Your Majesty. They desire an audience to plead with His Majesty to go with them to Hebron and be their king. Your Majesty, the 10 tribes of Israel are jealous of Judah and have started a counter-revolution against them.
0: Yes, I expected something like that, Joab. Trouble, that's all I've had. That's all Israel has had, and all because of my great sin. Sin is a terrible thing, Joab. Its consequences can be so severe.
2: Perhaps the revolution won't last long, sir.
3: Your Majesty.
0: Yes, Joab. Come forward and state your desire.
2: The people of Israel, the elders, statesmen, and leaders, are all clamoring for your return to Jerusalem. I understand that a delegation is being chosen to appear before you and beg you to return to the throne of Israel.
0: I shall accept their offer, Joab.
2: Thank you, sir.
4: So once again, David was established as king of Israel. And as the years passed, his fame and popularity increased.
0: You know, Bathsheba, my dear, I'm becoming quite famous in other nations and peoples. They seem to think I'm a great and wise king.
5: You are, dear, but don't let it go to your head.
0: Well, it doesn't hurt to be great, does it? I mean, the greater other nations think I am, the more influence I'll have with them, and the peace and prosperity of Israel shall be assured.
5: Thinking about, dear?
0: The army.
5: The army? What's wrong with the army?
0: Well, I don't think it's large enough. These heathen nations around us understand only one language, the language of strength and force.
5: What's happening to my peace-loving, gentle husband?
0: I have made up my mind. I will make Israel great among the nations. I will show the nations around about that we are strong, that we can conquer all who dare oppose our will. I will require military service from all who are of the proper age. Israel will have the largest and best-trained army in the world.
5: You have become a power-maddened monarch, a selfish, overconfident, and unwise man. I don't think I like you this way.
2: You want every man of Israel to join the army?
0: Yes, all those of military age, yes.
2: The people won't like it, sir.
0: Of course not. But I'm king. It is my command.
2: As you wish, Your Majesty.
0: And there's only one way it can be done properly. A census of the people will have to be taken to find out exactly how many people there are in Israel. Especially how many men of conscription age.
2: But, Your Majesty, the God of heaven could make his people 100 times more than they are now. Are not all the people servants of my lord the king? Why do you require this numbering of the people? It will be a cause of complaint, and perhaps even a rebellion.
0: I command you, General, go among the people throughout all Israel and number them immediately.
4: For 9 months and 20 days, General Joab and his captains went throughout all the land and numbered the people. Then they returned to Jerusalem.
0: You may come forward, General.
2: God save the king.
0: You finished numbering the people of Israel?
2: Yes, Your Majesty. All except the ones right here in Jerusalem.
0: And how many are there?
2: We found, O king, that Israel numbers 800,000 men of military age. In Judah, there are 500,000.
0: Ah, that makes well over 1,000,000 men able to draw the sword.
2: Yes, your majesty. Your majesty, long have I served you as general of your armies. Long have I admired and revered you. But this numbering of the people, I think it is a great mistake.
0: Huh?
2: A sin. A sin against God as well as the people.
0: Well, long have I admired you, Joab. You and your opinions. Perhaps I shouldn't have had the people of Israel numbered. Perhaps I have been foolish. I should have taken the matter to the Lord. Audience granted.
3: Long live the king.
0: I am told that you are a prophet of the God of heaven. Do you have a message from heaven?
3: O king, you sinned when you had Israel numbered. For that sin, you and all Israel must be punished. The Lord said unto me, give the king a choice of 3 things. Shall 7 years of famine come unto him in thy land? Or will he flee 3 months before his enemies? Or does he prefer 3 days of pestilence in the land?
0: I did sin. I should be punished. Of the 3 choices, let me fall into the hands of the Lord, for his mercies are great. Let me not fall into the hands of mine enemies who know no mercy.
3: 3 days of pestilence shall come upon Israel.
4: And David was by the threshing floor of Araunah when an angel of the Lord appeared. Then did the king speak unto the Lord.
0: Lo, I have sinned. I have done wickedly. But Israel, like sheep, have done no wrong. Therefore let the Lord's hand be against me and against my father's house.
6: Go up, rear an altar unto the Lord in the threshing floor, and thy desire shall be fulfilled.
4: And the Lord heeded the supplication of David, and the plague was stayed. During the years that followed, Israel remained reasonably free of war with the neighboring nations. David's thoughts turned more often to the great mercy, love, and justice of the Lord God of Israel, the God who had been with him as a humble shepherd boy, and who had made him king of Israel.

righteousness for his name's sake. Yea, though I walk through the valley of the shadow of death, I will fear no evil, for thou art with me.

0: How is my lord the king?
1: He has become very weak, your highness. His body grows cold as if he were already gone.
0: Are they doing anything to help him?
1: Yes, your highness. They are trying to transfer heat to his body.
0: For some reason I have the feeling that he shall grow stronger and still accomplish many things as king of Israel.
1: But the sooner King David goes to his resting place, the sooner your son Solomon will be king. Are you not anxious for your son to become king?
0: No. I love my son Solomon, of course, but I also love David, my husband. I would that God will give him many years yet to reign on the throne of Israel.
2: Your father, the king, grows weaker and weaker. This is your chance, Adonijah, my son. Take it and become king, king of Israel. But you must hurry, or your brother Solomon may try to claim the throne.
3: Since Absalom was killed, I am the eldest living son of David and next in line to become king. I'm the crown prince. Yes, mother, I shall do it. I shall exalt myself immediately and have myself acclaimed king. I shall have chariots and horsemen prepared and cause 50 men to run before me. The people will be impressed and accept me as their next king without question.
4: Out of the way, woman. His Majesty King Adonijah approaches. Hail to the new king, King Adonijah. Bow the knee, Adonijah the king passes by. Hail ye the new king and pay him obeisance. Long live the king.
5: Long live the king.
3: Greetings, Joab and Abiathar.
6: Greetings, Your Highness.
7: We wish you success in your ambitions, Your Highness. Or should I say, Your Majesty?
3: Oh, you heard.
7: That you ride the royal chariot and have runners go before thee? Yes, Your Majesty, we heard.
8: All Jerusalem buzzes with the news.
3: Are you with me? Or against me?
6: You are our crown prince, Your Highness. I see no reason why you shouldn't be our next king.
7: Nor I.
3: Well, you've both been so close to my father. One is general, the other is priest. That I thought perhaps at some time he's voiced a personal desire that one of his other sons become king.
6: Your father's desires are of little importance now.
7: That's the way I feel.
3: Then you are with me.
6: I am, Your Highness.
7: You shall be our next king.
3: Many mighty and influential men in my father's court will be against me. We may have difficulty in securing Israel's throne.
6: I will lend you my help and the help of the army I command.
7: As high priest, I swear the allegiance of the priesthood.
3: With such backing and help I cannot fail. I shall be Israel's next king. I herewith and now proclaim myself king, king of Israel.
6: Hail to the new king, Adonijah, king of all Israel.
7: May the new king live forever.
3: And my first act as king will be to call Israel's attention to the fact that I am king. This shall be done by a great feast and celebration. Invite all the people to the feast. The great men in my father's court, his counselors, wise men. Everyone except those who are openly against me, such as Zadok, the priest, Nathan, the prophet. Benaiah, chief of David's bodyguard, and, of course, Solomon.
0: How is His Majesty?
9: He rests, Your Highness.
0: Does he sleep?
9: He is awake.
0: May I go in and see him?
9: You are the wife, Your Highness. Do as pleases you.
0: But you are his nurse, and I want to do nothing that will impair his recovery.
9: I suspect that His Majesty would be pleased to see the Queen.
0: Thank you, Abishag.
9: Your very presence, Your Highness, will lift the spirits of His Majesty. May I suggest, however, that you worry him not with weighty matters? And do not stay too long. It will sap his strength.
0: I shall heed your suggestions.
9: Then walk right in, Your Highness.
10: Who is it? Abishag?
0: No, it is I.
10: Oh, Bathsheba. Sit down.
0: I mustn't stay very long.
10: Oh, I'm not as ill and helpless as they try to make people believe.
0: But you must obey the physicians. They know best.
10: If I did what they think best, I'd never get out of bed. They're right, of course, my dear. My days are numbered. And I can't help but worry a little about the building of the temple to the Lord. Perhaps I have forgotten or overlooked some little detail. Perhaps Solomon doesn't thoroughly understand the plans that came direct from God, and so must be followed exactly.
0: I'm sure you worry needlessly, David. Solomon is wise. He understands your instructions and will obey them.
10: Yes, Solomon is wise. Very wise for one so young.
0: While we speak of our son Solomon, my lord, may I confirm the fact that it is your wish that he become the next king of Israel, taking your place upon the throne?
10: Such is the will of God and the desire of my heart. You should know that.
0: I do, my lord. But there are those who do not know it.
10: I perceive that you're worried about... Is there something going on that I know nothing of?
0: Yea, my lord. Thy son Adonijah, by Haggith, has proclaimed himself king. He celebrates by a great feast for the people, including all thy other sons, except Solomon. When my lord the king shall sleep with his fathers, I and my son Solomon shall be counted offenders and sentenced to death.
9: Begging his majesty's pardon, but Nathan, the prophet of God, wishes an immediate audience.
10: Audience granted. Show him in.
9: His majesty grants the audience.
11: Thank you. Long live the king.
10: You wish something, no doubt. I tire quickly, so make it brief.
11: Your majesty, thy son Adonijah hath proclaimed himself king, and even now celebrates by...
10: Yes, I know. Queen Bathsheba has just told me.
11: Why is it, my lord, that thou hast not chosen a successor, and made the choice known unto me, thy servant?
10: My choice has been made, and I thought my officers knew whom I desire to sit upon my throne when I am gone. You knew it, did you not?
11: No, your majesty.
10: Bathsheba. Bathsheba, where is she? She was here just a moment ago.
11: She left as I entered, your majesty.
10: Fetch her here at once. Bathsheba, my beloved, and Nathan, prophet of God, as the Lord liveth, I swear unto thee that my son Solomon shall reign after me. He shall do so this very day. Call before me Zadok the priest and Benaiah, chief of my guards. They must place Solomon upon my mule and take him to Gihon, where he shall be anointed king over Israel. The trumpet shall then be blown, proclaiming him king.
3: A toast to the new king, Adonijah, king of Israel. That bugle and the cheering. The city is in an uproar. Wonder why.
12: Greetings, your majesty.
3: You're excited. You've been running. Obviously, you came with good tidings.
12: Your majesty, the people rejoice and cheer because King David, thy father, hath made Solomon king in his stead.
3: My father, King David, still lives. He's still the real king of Israel.
12: He was, but he has abdicated in favor of Solomon. Thy half-brother Solomon doth actually sit upon the throne, king of all Israel.
3: The people, those who are on my side here at the feast, they're gone. Where are they?
6: Evidently, your highness, they heard the news and fearing Solomon's wrath are arisen and gone each man to his own home. That's just where I'm going.
3: Is there no place of safety where I may escape?
6: Go to the temple.
3: I'd forgotten. The temple's a sanctuary from the vengeance and wrath of man. I will go there.

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1: The Bible says that God makes the sun to rise on the evil and on the good. But that doesn't mean that everyone gets the same benefits from it, spiritually or literally. You see, there are different forms of vitamin D, and standard blood tests measure the inactive form that is stored by the body. We need this inactive form as it's a precursor to the active form of vitamin D. But what we really want is the active form. And researchers have found that the amount of active vitamin D we have is closely associated not just with sun exposure, but with magnesium levels and the diversity of microbes in the gut. The gut microbiota, or microbiome, refers to this community of microbes that's composed of bacteria, fungi, and the like that all live in a person's gut. It's interesting because vitamin D affects the health of the microbiome, but it goes the other way as well. The health of the microbiome affects how much of the active form we are actually making from the inactive form. It matters how well your body is able to metabolize the inactive vitamin D into the active stuff. We tend to view nutrition as, if I swallow it, it's inside me, I'm good. If I get enough sunshine on my skin to make the inactive vitamin D, it's good enough. But that's only the first step. There are other players that bring it all together. And apparently, magnesium and a healthy gut are two very important players that enable the sun shining on you to truly benefit you. So that's Matthew 5:45, through the eyes of a foodie.
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5: I guess that welcome extends to everyone, right, Aunt Carol?
4: Absolutely, Uncle Dan. We're so glad to be back with all our friends.
5: You know, Aunt Carol, I think we have a really great story for today.
4: And I think you're right about that, too, Uncle Dan. Why, I even like the title.
5: Well, then, why don't we get started? Well, I'll even announce it for you.
4: Okay, Uncle Dan. Go for it.
5: All right. And now for your listening enjoyment, here's Aunt Carol with her exciting story called Mystery of the Open Window.
4: Many years ago, during the Napoleonic Wars, a forester by the name of Grimes lived in a simple house with his wife and aged grandmother in the Silesian Mountains, where he was an overseer of a wild tract of woodland. Grimes had been instrumental in capturing a band of robbers, but in the process, the leader had managed to escape. Now, just 10 days later, his wife Margaret and grandmother Zila have accompanied him on a trip into town.
6: Well, well, well, Margaret, grandmother Zila, I haven't seen you for weeks. What brings you into town on a day like today, hmm?
7: We decided to make a day of it. So we came to buy some of your sweet cakes.
6: Oh.
7: Grimes had to come to see the constable, so we rode along.
6: Grimes is in town?
7: Yes. Something about the prisoners.
6: Oh, yes. Yes, bad business. Very bad business.
8: You know that scoundrel, that leader of the bandits?
6: Raspin?
8: Yes, Raspin. He escaped.
6: Everyone knows he escaped. Nobody in town has talked about anything else for a week. Just when we thought justice was to be done...
7: Well, Grimes is determined to see it finished. He's in the middle of it, as usual.
6: Maybe more than you think. Raspin has threatened to...
7: To what?
6: To kill your husband.
8: I knew it. I knew he would come after Grimes.
6: You folks best take precautions, you hear? You live a long way from town
7: And Raspin will stop at nothing.
6: And Raspin will stop at nothing.
8: Well, never you mind, Jacob. God will protect us from the likes of Raspin, and that's a fact.
6: Yes, well, you better let Raspin know that. From what I hear, he's serious. Dead serious.
7: We will be careful, Jacob, we promise. But in the end, God is the one who will see us through.
8: That's right.
6: Well, I don't know.
7: Well, I do. Now, Jacob, you have some sweet cakes left, I hope.
6: But I'm... Yeah, well, yes, certainly. Right this way, ladies.
4: That evening, the family returned home. After everyone had eaten, Margaret discussed with Grimes, her husband, what Jacob, the baker, had told them.
9: So Raspin has vowed to kill me for capturing his band of robbers.
7: Oh, Grimes, please be careful.
9: Ha! That scoundrel is no match for my dogs or my guns. I have the best of both. And no one can get to me. Just let him try.
7: But he...
9: No buts, Margaret. In fact, tomorrow I'm heading up a search to find him. I'm caretaker of these parts, and no marauders are going to strip this land naked or kill me in the process if I have anything to say about it.
4: The next morning, Grimes was off on his search. Margaret and Grandmother Zila offered quick, silent prayers throughout the day for his protection and went about their chores. But real worry set in when Grimes didn't come home at supper time. The long evening dragged by, with Margaret and Grandmother becoming more concerned by the hour. Finally, Margaret went to the barn to make sure the animals were secured for the night. Grandmother went to the back lean-to to get more candles, and still worrying about where Grimes might be, they returned to the fire in the big main room.
8: Now come closer to the fire, Margaret. You look half froze.
7: Grandmother Zila, I'm so worried. What if Raspin found him? What if...
8: Now, my dear. Grimes is strong and smart. And we have both prayed for him. God will protect him.
7: I know. It's just that... I do believe God can and will answer our prayers. I refuse to be afraid.
8: Now, that's the spirit. Here, read this. Now, I marked a passage in my old Bible a long time ago, and there's no better time to read it than now.
7: What words of courage do you have for me, Grandmother Zila?
8: Right there where the bookmark is, see? My arrow in the margin?
7: Yes, it's the 71st Psalm.
8: Yes, go on. Read the underlined parts.
7: In thee, O Lord, do I put my trust. Oh, Grandmother Zila, this is perfect.
8: Go on. Read verse 4.
7: Deliver me, O my God, out of the hand of the wicked, out of the hand of the unrighteous and cruel man. For thou art my hope. O Lord God, thou art my trust from my youth.
4: As Margaret read aloud, both women seemed to breathe the words into their hearts and grow stronger and stronger in faith. When Margaret finally laid the Bible down on the table, they bowed their heads and each one again prayed for Grimes' safety. Just as they finished...
8: Praise be to God!
9: What a day!
7: You're home! Oh, Grimes, we just finished praying for your safety.
9: Well, I'm safe all right. No thanks to your prayers. Oh, I almost had him, and then I lost him again. I'm so tired, I'm ready to drop.
7: There's soup in the pot by the fire. I'll get it for you.
9: Have you locked the windows?
7: No, I didn't even think.
9: Well, think, woman. I'll do it myself. You have to be careful. There. That should do it.
8: Yes. Yes, now you just settle down, you hear? You growl like a bear. Eat your soup.
7: Here you are, dear. Your soup is ready for you.
9: Margaret, I apologize. I'm sorry for being so...
7: My grandmother's bear.
9: Yes. I guess that's what it is, all right. I'm upset I didn't come back with Raspin in chains. Just put the soup on the table. I've got to put my rifles away, and then I'll eat. You two go up to bed. It's late, and I just need to relax some, I guess. It's...
4: After Margaret and Grandmother Zila went up to bed, Grimes sat for a while, eating his soup and trying to relax. His eyes fell on the Bible across the table, and he shook his head as if to indicate his disapproval of all the religious foolishness his wife and grandmother were constantly talking about. After securely locking the door and rechecking the windows, he too finally went to bed and fell fast asleep next to Margaret. The next morning, as they came downstairs...
7: So cold down here. The fire must have gone completely out.
9: Probably, but it was going good before I came to bed.
10: I'll go build it up.
9: What in the world?
11: Why, the window is wide open.
9: It can't be.
11: But it is.
9: But I locked it last night and double-checked it myself.
11: I don't understand.
10: That's funny. There aren't any marks on the window frame. And it doesn't look like anyone has pried it open.
11: Well, then why is it open?
10: I don't know.
8: What's all the ruckus down here, anyway? Mercy, you think we had had burglars?
10: We did have burglars.
11: Maybe.
10: The window was wide open.
8: Well, we'll shut it fast before we all catch our death.
11: Grimes, Grandmother, look.
10: Why? Where'd that come from?
8: That's the biggest, meanest knife I ever saw. That knife was meant for murder, without a doubt.
10: I just don't understand this. There's not a mark on this window, and this knife, right there on the table. Why, I sat right there and ate my soup last night. There wasn't anything on that table but my bowl and...
11: The Bible. Grandmother Zila, the Bible is missing.
8: The Bible? You are right.
10: This is mighty strange business. Who would steal a Bible?
11: And leave a knife behind.
8: And who was in our house last night?
10: And how did they get in?
4: I'll get back to my story in just a moment, but first...
12: Aunt Carol, I just have to say something right now.
4: Oh, what's that, Uncle Dan?
12: You seem to be developing a bad habit.
4: I am?
12: Yes, you keep interrupting your stories at a critical point, and you leave us hanging.
4: Oh, I'm sorry, but now's the only logical time I could think of to ask you a new riddle I heard, but perhaps you aren't interested. I'll just get back to my story.
12: No, now, let's not be too hasty. A new riddle, you say?
4: I do. Want to guess?
12: Well, you know I do. Go ahead.
4: Okay, here it is. What did the snail say when it took a ride on the turtle's back?
12: What did the snail say when he took a ride on the turtle's back? I haven't the slightest idea. What did he say?
4: He said, "Whee!"
12: For this, you interrupted the story?
4: Sure did. Can you do better?
12: Well, as a matter of fact, I believe I can.
4: Oh?
12: You see, I just read the Funny Bones page of Clubhouse magazine, and our readers have outdone themselves this time.
4: Well, turnabout is fair play. Go ahead, ask me one.
12: All right, tell me. Why aren't elephants allowed at the beach?
4: Elephants not allowed at the beach? Let's see. There's not enough room for them?
12: No, that's not it.
4: Wait a minute. They're not allowed because they splash too much?
12: Not even close.
4: Okay, I give.
12: Elephants aren't allowed at the beach because they can't keep their trunks up.
4: Oh, no, I never would have guessed.
12: No, I didn't think so. Maybe you'll do better with this one.
4: I'll try.
12: What kind of food is crazy about money?
4: Oh, dear, I'm afraid I haven't a clue.
12: A donut.
4: Donut?
12: Yeah, you know, dough like in money and nut like crazy.
4: Uncle Dan, our Clubhouse members are so clever.
12: Oh, by the way, Clubhouse is completely free of charge. All you have to do is go to our website at yourstoryhour.org, click on Clubhouse, and you'll be able to see all the latest issues.
4: You can click on any issue and read it online or print it out to share with your friends. Once again, that's at yourstoryhour.org. You'll enjoy the stories, puzzles, jokes,
12: and riddles.
4: And riddles. And now, Uncle Dan, I think it's time to get back to my story. What do you think?
12: Now you're talking. Let's find out what's happening in the Mystery of the Open Window.
4: Grimes, Margot, and Grandmother Zila searched the entire house after they discovered the knife that morning. Nothing else seemed to be missing. Only the Bible had been taken. None of them could explain the mystery, but they all knew that the open window meant someone had been in the house, that the knife meant murder had been the intent of the intruder, and that the missing Bible might somehow explain their deliverance. Margot fell to her knees to thank God for protecting them. In the days that followed, Grimes had little to say about the mysterious intrusion. Gradually, life began to return to normal. Months passed, and Raspin was not spotted even once in the area, so it was assumed he had moved elsewhere to escape arrest. Finally, when the incident was all but forgotten, new troubles broke out on the humble people of Silesia. War between France and Prussia. Grimes knew at once that duty called.
7: No, no, dear, tell me it isn't true. You're not going off to war. Please, Grimes, tell me.
13: I have to go, Margaret. I have to protect our home and our people. If no one stands up to do it, we'll be swept away and all will be lost.
7: Oh, darling, no, no.
4: Within weeks, Grimes was on the front lines of battle. Then suddenly, during a particularly fierce skirmish near the shore of a large lake, he was badly wounded.
14: Help me! I'm hit!
15: Oh, blood. Oh, no. So much blood.
14: Help! Help me! I'm hit! Help! Help me!
4: Soon the sounds of battle died away as one army retreated before the strength of the other. Behind them lay a scene horrible and tragic. A solid carpet of dead soldiers lay between the water's edge and the nearby forest. And in the midst of them lay Grimes. For a long time he lay as silent and still as all the others. And then, gradually, almost imperceptibly, he moved his hand and moaned.
15: Oh.
4: Hours later, just as the last rays of the sun were fading from view, three fishermen from small fishing huts on the far shore of the lake rowed across the water.
16: The water is red with blood. It is hard to believe.
17: No one is alive.
18: Maybe not, but let's get out and have a look anyway.
16: Come, let's pull the boat up. All the way up. Onto the shore. There.
17: So many men. So many lives. Think of the families.
16: The children that will never again have a father.
17: And the mothers whose sons lie here. The poor wives.
16: This one is just a boy. Maybe 15?
18: I can't stand to look anymore. Let's go back. My eyes have seen enough.
16: Wait. I heard something.
17: It's over there.
18: Where?
16: Peter Anton, there. There, do you see?
17: Yes. Yes. He moved.
18: He's alive.
17: Soldier. Soldier, can you hear me?
16: He wears an officer's uniform.
18: He's unconscious.
16: Roll him over. Get his face out of the mud. This soldier, quickly, let's get him into the boat. He will come to my house and I will take care of him. Oh, thank you, God, for letting us find this one man alive.
4: The three fishermen, Nikos, Peter, and Anton, quickly carried Grimes to their boat and rowed back across the lake to the little village of fishing cottages. There, they gently laid him in Nikos' small, two-room hut, where Nikos and his wife, Elena, worked hard to save the unconscious Grimes. 3 days later...
16: Look, his eyes are opening.
8: He's coming around.
15: Margaret, where... am I? Who?
16: Don't be afraid. We're friends. You've been here for 3 days.
8: My husband rescued you from the battlefield and brought you here, to our home.
15: My head. My...
8: Now, you just rest.
16: Save your strength, my friend. You have a lot of getting well to do.
4: Under the care and watchful eyes of Nikos and Helena, Grimes made steady improvement. A few days later...
16: Well, good morning. How's the patient?
15: Better, I think. I may actually live.
16: Well, that's the idea. Elena?
8: Yes, I'm here.
16: How about some warm milk for our patient?
19: My thought exactly. Warm milk, all ready. Here we go. Nikos, prop him up a little, will you, please?
20: Sure. Here, let's just slide up a little.
21: Yes,
20: there.
15: Oh, thank you. So much. You're so kind.
19: I've been thinking, do you have a family? Is Margaret your wife? You called her name sometimes.
15: Yes, my wife.
19: If you'd like, we can send a message to her and let her know where you are.
20: Better yet, let's invite her to come here.
19: Yes, let's do.
15: Here, Margaret, that would be wonderful.
20: Good, then it's settled. We'll prepare a letter and send it by messenger to your wife immediately.
4: Nico sent the letter, and soon Margaret arrived to be with Grimes.
11: Oh, darling. Oh, I can't believe it. I thought you were dead.
15: No.
11: We heard that...
15: No, I'm alive. These fine people rescued me when I was given up for dead. Oh, Margaret.
19: I don't want to interrupt this happy scene, but we want you to know that we have a little surprise for you.
15: Oh, what more could you possibly do?
20: Well, we've arranged to stay for a while at Anton's cottage just next door. We'll be close to help. But now that Margaret is here, our home is yours until you need it no more.
11: What? Oh, no, no, no. That's too much.
19: Now, no arguments.
20: It's already been decided.
15: Margaret, I think they are some of the angels you and Grandmother Zila are always talking about.
4: As the days of recuperation turned into weeks, Grimes had many hours to think about what had happened. He thought about the battle and how, like a miracle, Nikos and the other men had found him. He thought about the kind treatment he had received in the hands of these strangers, who had now become his closest friends. And he thought about his wife and Grandmother Zila, who had so faithfully supported him, even though he had scoffed at their faith. Finally, one day...
15: Margaret?
11: Yes, dear, what is it? Are you hungry?
15: No, no. You've taken good care of me and fed me so well, I'll be like a fat pumpkin by the time I'm ready to travel.
11: Oh, Grimes, I am so glad that...
15: That I was too stubborn to die? But you know, Margaret, I wasn't the one who determined whether I lived or died. It was completely out of my hands and in God's.
11: Oh, Grimes.
15: I know it now. I know you and Grandmother Zila were right all along. There have been so many days, weeks, to think about it. And it wasn't just my rescue from death this time. I can't forget that strange night when the robber came to our home.
11: I know God saved us that time, too. I don't know just how, but I know he did.
15: Margaret, I want to know God like you and Grandmother do. Could you teach me?
11: Oh, darling. Yes.
4: From that moment on, Grimes became a child of God. Even more miraculous than his physical recovery was the spiritual transformation which took place in his life. He had never been so happy before, surrounded by friends and living a brand new life in Jesus. So when the day came that he was well enough to travel, it was with some sorrow in his heart that he prepared to leave this place. But finally, the inevitable day came, and it was time to go.
15: Nikos, Helena, how can I ever express to you what you've meant to me? There simply is no way. Nothing I could do could ever be enough. But I do want you to take this money. It's not much, but you've given me everything. Kindness, even your house.
20: No, I won't even hear of it.
19: It's been our privilege, and you've become like a brother to us. And Margaret, like a sister to me.
11: Oh, Helena, thank you for everything.
15: Please, please take the money. I have nothing else to give you.
20: Well, actually, I wish there was some way I could give you as much as you have given me.
15: What do you mean? It seems to me I've given you nothing but trouble and inconvenience.
20: Well, I have a great treasure of yours, and I wanted to return it, but I just didn't know how.
11: Treasure?
15: What are you talking about?
20: This.
7: Grandma Zila's Bible. How did you get this?
19: Please, just hear him out.
20: You see, I came here to this fishing village after spending several weeks in the woods.
15: In the woods?
20: Yes, hiding in the woods and reading. Oh, yes, I remember that every second of daylight I read and read and read. I almost forgot to hunt for something to eat. I was so absorbed. I can see you have no idea what I'm talking about.
15: No, I'm afraid we don't.
20: You don't recognize me, do you?
7: Well, of course we do.
15: You're Nikos.
20: Now, I am known as Nikos. Before, my name was Raspin.
15: What?
7: No, Raspin.
20: Yes, it's true. I am Raspin, the leader of the gang of robbers. Raspin, the one who was determined to kill you.
15: I don't know what to say.
20: Say nothing, my friend. I'll tell you everything. After I escaped and my friends were put in jail, my one objective in life was to see you dead. The day you were tracking me, I evaded you and made my way to your house. I was going to lay in wait for you and kill you when you returned home.
7: Oh, my.
20: But you were late. I waited for hours in the woods next to your cottage, but you didn't come. And I saw you, Margaret, go to the barn to secure the animals for the night. And I had an idea. I would sneak in the house and hide. There I would wait for you and kill you as you slept if I had to.
15: Nikos, you can't be serious.
20: Oh, yes, I'm very serious. I hid behind your high back couch. But when Margaret came in from the barn and another older lady came from the back room with candles...
7: Grandmother Zila!
20: You sat down at the table. And I was trapped in my hiding place.
7: You were right there, behind the couch?
20: Oh, yes. For what seemed like hours. Against my will, I was forced to listen to you talk about Grimes here, being so late. And then you started to read from the Bible. I had no choice but to listen, and the words were wonderful. I had never heard anything like it before. But when you prayed, I was... I don't know, I so touched. Well, it was as if an unseen hand was laid on me. There was no way I could do what I had come to do. The one thing on my mind was to have that book. But then you came home, Grimes.
15: You were there when I came home?
20: Oh, yes. I watched as you ate your soup. I listened as you double-checked the windows before going to bed. And then I crept out from my hiding place. I scooped the Bible into my arms and I left the only thing of value I had to pay for it. My very expensive knife.
7: The knife?
20: And then I went to the window, opened it, and crawled through. For weeks, I kept hidden in the woods, reading every minute I could. And as I did, I saw what a great sinner I was and what a great savior Jesus is.
15: I don't know what to say.
20: There is nothing to say. The same Jesus who pardoned the thief on the cross pardoned another bandit, me. He welcomed me into his kingdom.
7: Praise God.
20: After that, I just left that part of the country and came here. I found employment among the wonderful people of this village, and I began a new life. We have all that we need in this world and are blessed with the hope for the next. And all this I owe to you.
15: I'm just overwhelmed. I can never thank you enough for...
20: There's no need to thank me for anything. Your guns and your dogs did not save you that night, Grimes. It was God. And nothing but God saved you in battle. It was no coincidence that the one who allowed me to learn of him, who protected you from my knife that night, and who kept you from dying on the battlefield, also allowed me to find you so all of us, together, could have the hope of eternal life.
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2: We praise the Lord that we're here for the 3ABN Homecoming Camp Meeting. It is a blessing to be here. Would you say amen to that? Amen. Amen. Amen. We welcome people from all over the United States that have come. Anybody has come from outside the U.S.? Would you raise your hand? Yes, several.

place with new energies to serve the Lord with all of our hearts. The speaker for this hour is Pastor James Rafferty. The Lord has been using him for over 37 years as a full-time minister of the gospel. And he's an evangelist and an author, has written many books. And the Lord has blessed him with a great memory. I have noticed that as we are in the 3 Events Sabbath School panel. But the Lord has also directed him, and he has this passion to preach about the prophecies in the book of Daniel and Revelation. And he has a lot of the book of Revelation memorized, I think. And the Lord has now given him the task to present the message. Once again, is entitled, The Sabbath Was Made for Man. As you know, he's been married with Sister Reese Rafferty for about 32 years or more. And they seem to be happy about that. Praise the Lord for that. And so we would like to now let you know that we have music, a musical offering by Sister Celestine Berry Dickens, and you may already come forth. We have her being accompanied on the piano by her daughter, Farah Berry. And they are going to interpret the song In His Presence. But before we do that, we are going to go to the Lord in prayer. I would like to invite you to stand. Would you stand with me to pray? Let's go to the Lord in prayer. Our wonderful and loving Heavenly Father, we do thank you for the Holy Scriptures, Lord, that are able to make us wise unto salvation. And in this moment, Lord, we ask you to bless Pastor James Rafferty with the Holy Spirit. We pray that you will speak through him. Speak to us, Lord, the message we need to hear. And Heavenly Father, we pray that you will also use Sister Celestine, and that this message and song will also bring us to your throne of grace. We pray for a blessing upon all that are here and all that will listen around the world. We thank you, Lord, and we ask you for these things in the holy and blessed name of Jesus. Amen. Amen. Amen. Thank you. You may be seated. I leave you with Sister Celestine and Sister Farah.

0: Amen. Praise God. In his presence. Well, good evening. How is the Lord blessing you this evening so far? I was backstage listening to a little bit of the previous sermon, so I know you're being blessed. Praise God. And we are going to do a part two this evening. We're getting into the Sabbath this weekend. Rest, relationship, and redemption. I love that, the three R's. I've been tasked with sharing from Mark chapter 2, and we're going to be looking at verses 27 and 28, and we're going to be looking at these verses in the context of Christ being Lord of the Sabbath. Did you know that Christ is Lord of the Sabbath, the seven-day Sabbath? Amen. Amen. So before we begin, let's just have another word of prayer, asking for the Holy Spirit to be here with us. Father in heaven, just want to thank you this evening for your word. I want to thank you so much for Jesus Christ, for the great love that you have revealed to us from your heart through him, and for the gift of the Holy Spirit, which you promised to guide and direct us, to fill us, comfort us, to convict us. Father, cleanse us tonight. Open our minds and hearts to your word. Guide our thoughts to heaven. Please don't let us be distracted, but draw close with your angels, with the heavenly power of the Holy Spirit to recharge us, re-energize us. May every moment that we spend at this camp meeting be an opportunity for us to stay connected with you. We pray in Jesus' name. Amen.
1: Amen.
0: Mark chapter 2, let's just go there. I hope you brought your Bibles with you tonight, at least if not a hard copy. A digital copy, because we want to get into the Word. We want to be people of the book.
2: Amen.
0: Mark chapter 2, verse 27 says, "And he said unto them, the Sabbath was made for man, and not man for the Sabbath. Therefore, the Son of Man is Lord also of the Sabbath." Now, if you've been a Seventh-day Adventist for a number of years, you're probably very familiar with these verses, and they are strong proof text verses. However, being assigned these verses for this sermon tonight, I learned a lot that I didn't know. I've been preaching the Bible for over 40 years, been married for 38 years here this last month, and my lovely wife couldn't be here, but that's okay because it all worked out providentially. We had a little crisis in our family, a death in the family, and she needed to be at home with her mom, so just pray for her and pray for the family as they've experienced this loss. But very thankful that when we dive into the Word of God, we can learn more than we knew before. You ever experienced that? When you learn more than you knew before? That's what I've experienced with these Bible verses. Now, the word for man here is, the Greek word is anthropos. Can you say that? Anthropos. That's man or mankind. It's talking about the whole of humanity. The Sabbath was made for humanity, right? For all mankind. And we'll repeat that word quite a few times here as we go through our study. The Sabbath was made for man, and it is for human beings. It is for mankind. It is for anthropos. Now, human beings, going on to say, were not made for the Sabbath, or in the context of these verses, they weren't made to control the Sabbath. This is what you can do on the Sabbath, and this is what you can't do on the Sabbath. Jesus, you can't do that on the Sabbath. No, no, no, no. The Sabbath wasn't made for you to control. The Sabbath was made for mankind, to benefit mankind, to be a blessing to mankind. And there are men, even religious people, who are going to come along and try to tell you what you can and cannot do on the Sabbath and try to steal the blessing that God has put into the Sabbath. But that's not going to happen on my watch, Jesus says. I'm the Lord of the Sabbath. I decide what gets done and what doesn't get done on the Sabbath. Not men. Now, please hold on to that, because we're moving toward a time when men are going to try to tell you what you can and cannot do on God's Sabbath. Aren't we? Yes, we are. So, therefore, the Son of Man, the Son of Man. Now, that's the human title suggesting Christ's Adamic or connection to Adam, his position as the new head of the human race, the second Adam. That's what we call him in 1 Corinthians chapter 15. Jesus is the second Adam. And as the second Adam, his title was often the Son of Man, the Son of Man. Now, he has many titles. If you want to look at all the titles that Christ has, that God has, you can get a little book by Yvonne Shelton, right? It'll tell you all about it. The second Adam is Lord of the Sabbath. The Sabbath is his. It's his Sabbath. Doesn't belong to any man. It's his Sabbath. It belongs to him, and by the simple fact that in him, that is in Christ, we are saved, the Sabbath there belongs to us. It is ours. It belongs to him, and in the in Christ reality, it belongs to every believer, but notice this, as well as it belongs to all of humanity. This is the point that Jesus is making. He's saying, the Sabbath wasn't made for a certain group of people. The Sabbath was made for everyone. It was made for everyone. Everyone gets to benefit. That's why we don't go out and eat on Sabbath. Because the Sabbath was made for those people who are serving us on Sabbath. It was made for them. They need to rest. And we want to communicate that to them. In Christ. Acts 17:28 says, in Christ we live and we move and we have our being. John chapter 15, Jesus says in verse 2, everyone that's abiding in me that doesn't bring forth fruit, I'm going to take them out. So that means everyone is abiding in Christ to some degree, even though they don't know it. Now those who are abiding in Christ who are bringing forth fruit, what's going to happen to them? They're going to go through a little purging so they can bring forth more fruit. You ever experienced a little purging from the Lord? A little trial, a little heat. Washington, D.C., July 4, a little heat, a little trial, right? So everyone is in Christ, according to Acts 17:28, according to John chapter 15, verse 2, and therefore to everyone belongs the Sabbath. Or I should say the Sabbath belongs to everyone, not just to a certain group of people. So the Sabbath doesn't belong to your boss. The Sabbath doesn't belong to your professor. The Sabbath doesn't belong to the administration that you work for. The Sabbath doesn't belong to the teachers that you go to college and learn from. They can't tell you that you need to be here for this test. You need to be here for this job. You need to be here for these hours. They can't tell you that you need to do something for them on the Sabbath, because the Sabbath isn't theirs. It's God's. The Sabbath belongs to God. Not to your boss, not to your professor, not to your family, not to anyone who may have some kind of legitimate hold on you on any other day of the week. But not that day. Because the Sabbath belongs to the Lord, and it belongs to you. It's yours. It doesn't belong to anybody else. In that corporate sense, in the sense of the obligations that we have in this world to make a way for ourselves, the Sabbath stands distinct and separate. It's not yours to do with what you want, and it's not anyone else's to do with what they want. It is for you from God as a gift. And he wants you to have it, to hold on to it. The Sabbath was made for you and no other person but the Lord of the Sabbath, whose you are and to whom you belong, has any claims upon you regarding the Sabbath. That's what Jesus is saying to these religious leaders of his day. They're questioning Christ's right, his lawful legal rights to do on the Sabbath what the Lord himself has ordained he ought to do on his Sabbath. Fast forward, 2026 and beyond. People, religious leaders, are going to try to tell you what God has ordained that you should do on the Sabbath is wrong. You can't do that. You can't do that on the Sabbath. And they may bring up a lot of important, significant issues. Well, look at our world. Look at the crisis that we're in. Look at the situation. This is an emergency. The pressure is going to come. You need to conform. You need to go along. Everyone's doing it. Don't be weird. Don't be different. They said to Jesus, when he refused to conform to man's rules about his day that he gave to everyone to be a blessing. Let's not forget this. The time is coming when these religious leaders will once again question your right, the lawful legal right of those who are Christ's, because they recognize and accept their position in Christ. They will question our right to do on the Sabbath what God has ordained we ought to do. And what is that? To remember the Sabbath day to keep it holy. Jesus is speaking here of the seven-day Sabbath, of course. That is the one that he is Lord of. For Jesus created this world in 6 days with the Father and the Holy Spirit. And Elohim, the plural for God, Elohim, rested on the seventh day, blessed the seventh day, and sanctified it, because Elohim rested on the seventh day from all his works which Elohim had created and made. You can't have a better example than that for keeping the Sabbath. We don't keep the Sabbath because we want to make it to heaven. We've got to work our way in. We don't keep the Sabbath because we're convicted it's the right day. We keep the Sabbath because Elohim kept the Sabbath. He's in the Sabbath. And we want to be with him. We want to be where he is. We want to be connected with him. More than we want to be connected with family, with friends, with success, with degrees, with financial blessing. More than all of that, we want to be connected with Elohim. More than all of that. And as we do keep the Sabbath, we learn more about this Elohim, this creator of the universe. And the more we learn about him, the more we want to be in his presence. Which can be difficult for us on planet Earth because we've got so much going on. And so God says, you know what? I know you're having this hard time stopping your mind, your actions. Even when you retire, it seems like you get more busy than you were before retirement. So I'm going to go ahead and cut out a chunk of time, and I'm going to make it so that this is the time we're going to spend together by blessing it and sanctifying it. It's for us. Enter in. So God created and blessed the seventh-day Sabbath. Genesis 2, 2 and 3, he sanctified it. Now the Bible says in Hebrews, let's just look there in Hebrews chapter 1. Now I'm reading from the King James Version of the Bible because it's the best version on the planet. God, and I'm going to prove it right now. Here it goes. You ready? This is the proof. God, who at sundry times and in diverse manners spake in time past unto the fathers by the prophets, hath in these last days spoken unto us by his Son, whom he appointed heir of all things, and by whom also he created the worlds. Now, I don't know what sundry means, but it sure sounds beautiful. Every time you read a word like that in the King James Version, it gives you an opportunity to do what the 3ABN SOD School discipleship trains you to do, and that is go look up the Greek or the Hebrew word and find out what it means. And we need to dig into our Bibles. That's why you need to attend the 3ABN School of Discipleship this July. 3ABN SOD at 3ABN.com, I think it is. 3ABN at SOD.com, SOD at 3ABN.com. Go sign up. We're ready. We got the dates. So God, Elohim, blessed the Sabbath day, that is, the seventh day, the day on which Elohim ended all his work of creation, which took 6 literal days. And when we see the Sabbath as a blessing, this verse gives us access to that blessing. Jesus suggests, no, he insists, that the Sabbath was made for man, for humans, for anthropos. Can you say that with me again? Anthropos. That is for everyone. No restrictions, no human restrictions, no barriers or boundaries, no closed access. We're all invited into the Sabbath. It's for all of us. And we see this again and again. Jesus is saying that man, i.e., that is a certain race or ethnic group of people, were not made for the Sabbath. The Sabbath was not made for Seventh-day Adventists. Seventh-day Adventists happened to have decided to step into the Sabbath, but the Sabbath was not made for us. It's made for everyone. That's why we're here. We're here to share with everyone that you have a blessing that God has reserved for you in time and place. And that Satan has been trying to hinder you from entering into the experience of that blessing. He wants to stop you. Isaiah chapter 56. You're familiar with the New Covenant. It's talked about all through the Bible. Isaiah 56 is one of the most significant mentions of the New Covenant in the context of the Sabbath. Notice what it says here, Isaiah 56, and we'll just start with verse 1, because this is going to be, in a sense, it's going to be a summary of everything that we've just said. Isaiah 56, verse 1. Again, I'm reading from the best translation on the planet. Amen. Thus says the Lord, keep judgment and do justice. Remember those words. For my salvation is near to come. Remember that word. Judgment, justice, salvation. My righteousness is going to be revealed. Blessed is the man that doeth this. That does what? That keeps judgment, does justice, and recognizes his salvation is near to come and his righteousness is to be revealed. Blessed is the man that does this. The Son of Man lays hold on it, that keeps the Sabbath. What just happened? What just happened? We just saw the Word of God connect Sabbath keeping with justice, with righteousness, with salvation, and with God's blessings. Judgment, justice, salvation, righteousness, and blessings. And he transitions from judgment, justice, salvation, and righteousness to the Sabbath. How do you do that? It's all in there. The Sabbath is connected to all of that. And the way that it reads here, it's just like, we should know that. We should just know that. It shouldn't be a shock. Like, of course. You want justice on this planet? Sabbath. We'll look at that in a little bit more detail. You want righteousness? Sabbath. Salvation? Sabbath. Judgment? Sabbath. Blessed is the man that doeth this, verse 2, the Son of Man that lays hold on it, that keeps the Sabbath from polluting it, and keeps his hand from doing any evil. The Sabbath is the way to withhold your hand from doing evil. Neither let the son of a stranger that has joined himself to the Lord speak, saying, the Lord has utterly separated me from his people. Neither let the eunuch say, behold, I am dry tree. For thus says the Lord unto the eunuchs that keep my Sabbaths and choose the things that please me and take hold of my covenant. The Sabbath is directly connected to the covenant. The Sabbath is directly connected to pleasing God. Even unto them will I give in my house, within my walls, a place and a name better than of sons and of daughters. You see, eunuchs can't have sons and daughters. And the eunuchs say, well, what's the use of me entering into salvation? What's the use of me of keeping the Sabbath? What's the use of me of taking hold of God's covenant? I've got no future. There's nothing that I can look forward to. Oh, there is. I'm going to give you a place and a name that is better than sons and daughters. I'm going to give you an everlasting name that shall not be cut off, because if you're a eunuch, your name's going to be cut off. You don't have any posterity to keep it going. And of course, we all want to be remembered. We do. Just a little bit of something. That's why we put plaques and names on buildings. Go to Loma Linda, they're all over the place. But I think if we're going to go in that direction, putting our name on a star on a boulevard called Hollywood and on a building in Loma Linda, we're missing the point. We're transitioning our remembrance to men instead of God. Like Andrews University. Why do we do that? The guy was brilliant. That's why we did it. Jan Andrews was a brilliant man. Knew the Bible, first missionary to Europe. I mean, he sacrifices, died young, unbelievable. And so we came to a place and we said, you know what? We should name a building after him. We should name a whole school after him. Let's change the name. Let's change it to Andrews University from Emmanuel Missionary College. And that says it all. That actually describes the whole direction of our church from beginning to end. That's where we are. Whether it's education, whether it's the medical, whatever it is, we've switched. We've moved to men and honoring men instead of honoring Emmanuel, God with us, missionary, send us out, college. That's it. You know, we spend a lot of time talking about all the problems in the church. It's a waste of time to some degree, because you're never going to get to the bottom of it. It's a bottomless pit. That name transition tells you where we're at. That's all you need to know. You don't need to go into any more details about our connection with the UN or about anything else that's going on. Because now you've got to get to the solution. Until we transition back to Emmanuel Missionary College, we just need to be focused on Christ. Because like Daniel and his friends, Christ has a mission for you. He has something he wants you to do. And like David, it isn't taking out God's anointed, no matter what kind of apostasy he's committing. You leave him alone and find out what God's will is for your life, where you can be an influence, what he wants you to do. Get connected, stay connected to God. Don't be distracted by the apostasy of man. So Isaiah 56 goes on to say this. Verse 6, also the sons of a stranger that join themselves to the Lord to serve him and to love the name of the Lord, that is the character of the Lord, which is a transcript of his law, to be his servants, everyone. How many? Everyone that keeps the Sabbath from polluting it and takes hold of my synonymous. You keep the Sabbath from polluting it, you're taking hold of God's covenant. I remember when I first moved into this neighborhood, we were living in a cul-de-sac. And two houses next to us was the Calvary Chapel pastor. And two houses across from him, across from us, was the elder of the Mormon church, because Mormons don't have pastors, they just have elders. And then two houses over here was another Christian family. And then we were the Seventh-day Adventists. Moved into the neighborhood with our kids. My kids were just like on it. We were unloading the U-Haul. They're hanging out with all the kids in this little cul-de-sac. There must have been 10 or 11 of those kids there, including ours. And when this pastor found out we were Seventh-day Adventists, he said, I've got to do a little bit of investigating here. I came into Christ through the Calvary Chapel Church. That's where I first went to church before I became an Adventist. And eventually, as we started talking and visiting and interacting, he said, you're a little different than the Adventists I know about, that I've heard about, that I've experienced, but I need to give you this book. And he gave me a book about the New Covenant and how the New Covenant and Sabbath keeping are completely contradicting. I thought, he hasn't read Isaiah 56. Taking a hold of the covenant and the Sabbath are synonymous. Why? Because God wants to do something in our hearts and not just in our outward actions. You can receive the mark of the beast in your outward actions, in your hands. But God wants to do a heart work with us, and you cannot receive the Sabbath in the hand. You cannot receive the seal of God in the hand. It has to be in the mind. It has to be a heart work. And the way that we enter into that heart work is by spending time with the heart healer, with the only doctor that can actually heal us from the damage of this world. And we're damaged. We are damaged goods. And it becomes more and more apparent. I won't go there. Even, verse 7, even them will I bring into my holy mountain and make them joyful in my house of prayer. Do we have to wait till the new heaven and the new earth to be joyful in the house of prayer?
1: No.
0: We can actually be joyful now. The fruit of the Spirit is love and, what's the next one?
1: Joy.
0: Galatians 5:22. The fruit of the Spirit is love, joy. I will make them joyful in my house of prayer, and their burnt offerings and their sacrifices will be accepted upon my altar, for my house shall be called a house of prayer for everyone. Anthropos, for all people. Come on in. The Lord God, which gathereth the outcasts of Israel. Saith, yet will I gather others to him, beside those that are gathered unto him. I love this because the Bible is crystal clear here, isn't it? That the Sabbath, as Jesus said in Mark chapter 2, belongs to Anthropos, to everyone. It's not just ours, just because we keep it and we guard it. It belongs to everyone. You know, that's the only place in the Bible where that verse is found. It's the only gospel. It's not found in Matthew. I looked. It's not found in Mark. It's not, Luke. It's not found in John. It's only found in Mark. That's the only place where Jesus says, the Sabbath was made for man and not man for the Sabbath. You know, just like everyone was included in God's covenant, in his blessings, so everyone finds a place at the table in the Creator's Sabbath blessing. Let not anyone say, I'm not included in God's Sabbath. I'm a Gentile. I'm a Pentecostal. I'm a Baptist. I'm not an Adventist. I'm not a Seventh-day Adventist. I'm a Catholic. I'm a Jew. Well, the Jews definitely understand what day is the seventh day. But entering into that blessing, that covenant blessing, that new covenant blessing in Christ, let not anyone say. Because clearly God has created the seventh day Sabbath for human beings and not human beings for the Sabbath. So, is the Sabbath a blessing? The one that Jesus insists that everyone has access to? Or is it confined to a certain group of people who were specifically made to keep the Sabbath, leaving everyone else out? Were the Jews made for the Sabbath, for the seventh-day Sabbath, so that no one else can experience this blessing unless they're a Jew? Some Christians today like to say, as they did at the Council of Laodicea in the 4th century, stop Judaizing. That is, forget that old Jewish Sabbath. We keep Sunday in remembrance of the resurrection. Now, there are a couple of obvious problems with this reasoning. One being that Jesus never commanded us to transition from the seventh-day Sabbath to Sunday. Never commanded that. Right? There's no Bible verse. No, not in the New Testament, and certainly not in the Old Testament. In fact, in Ezekiel chapter 8, we're told that people were committing an abomination when they had their backs toward the temple of God and they were worshiping the S-U-N. Now the second reason, which is the focus of our study, is that claiming that the seventh-day Sabbath belongs to the Jews contradicts the plain teaching of Jesus Christ, doesn't it? The Sabbath was made for man. That is, for mankind, for anthropos, and not man for the Sabbath. If the Sabbath was made specifically for the Jews, then Jesus' words are false. How can Jesus say that man was not made for the Sabbath if the Sabbath was made specifically for Jews? But Jesus says the Sabbath was made for anthropos. That's inclusive of everyone, not just a certain group of people. These words of Christ then are a wonderful declaration for Sabbath keeping in the New Testament. We might even say that Mark 2:27 and 28 lay the foundation for Sabbath keeping in the New Testament. I've never seen that before. They're powerful. Really, they are. But only when we understand the Sabbath is a blessing, not a curse. If the Sabbath is just this bondage of legalism that we have to do because we're Adventists and, you know, we might not get to heaven if we don't, then we are in huge trouble. Because there was another group of people who felt the same way about the Sabbath. Very restrictive, very on target with what you need to do and didn't do. And they're the ones that Christ is rebuking in these verses. And they ended up crucifying him and then keeping the Sabbath. Do we do that? Do we mistreat Christ in the person of people and then go on to keep the Sabbath? The gospel reveals a God who is giving all people access to the Sabbath. All people. Jesus understood that we would be thinking that the Sabbath was made for a certain group of people. That pastors and religious leaders would be teaching that the seventh-day Sabbath belongs to the Jews. And therefore, Jesus is addressing that misunderstanding before it becomes prevalent. He's already addressing it. He knows people would take a hold of the Sabbath and say, this is what you need to do and this is what you cannot do. And this is how it all works. So in Christ, we find this divine wisdom, right? The wisdom given and guided by the Holy Spirit. We can talk about that wisdom just a little bit. You know, in 1 Corinthians chapter 1, verse 30, we're told that we are given salvation in Christ. That is, justification, sanctification, and redemption. We have all of those three things in Christ. 1 Corinthians 1, verse 30. And then we have one other thing. In Christ, we have justification, sanctification, redemption. What other thing is in there? 1 Corinthians 1:30. Wisdom. Can you imagine that? God has put wisdom along with justification, sanctification, and redemption. Like they're all brothers right there in that one verse. Because wisdom is what leads us to understand justification, sanctification, and redemption. People don't understand those three without wisdom. And wisdom is not IQ. Wisdom is not smarts. Wisdom, which was poured out upon Jesus according to Isaiah 11, 1 and 2. He had the seven spirits of wisdom, Revelation 5, verses 6 and 7. The seven spirits of wisdom, right? Isaiah 11, 1 and 2. Wisdom from Christ is not IQ. It's not smarts. It's not intellect. We're talking about something that is gifted to us. God gives it to you. You say things, you learn things, you understand things on a level that is beyond anything that you've been able to grasp in your life before. That's wisdom. God gives you wisdom. And the fear of the Lord is the beginning of that wisdom. It starts with fearing God. And as you fear God, you remember the blind man that was blind from birth? He was sitting there in John chapter 9, and Jesus came along, and the disciples said, who sinned, is him or his parents? And Jesus said, neither one but God may be glorified, and he heals him. And then the Pharisees and the religious leaders come, and they try to they try to IQ him. They try to outsmart him. They try to intellectualize him. They just bombard him. And you know what he does? He speaks pure, unadulterated wisdom. Amen. Oh, this is an interesting thing. It's never been heard before that a man was healed that was blind from his birth. And you just don't know who he is. I mean, you've got to read that. It's biblical humor. It's wisdom at its best. And that's what God gives us. He'll give you the tongue. He'll give you the words. Don't overdo it. Don't spend too much time sweating over it. Stay connected with God. He'll give you the wisdom. He'll give that to you. So, we have access to the blessing of the seventh-day Sabbath. The wisdom of Jesus insists that everyone has access to the blessing of the seventh-day Sabbath. Why? Well, the answer is because the seventh-day Sabbath is ultimately the protection against all the ills of humanity. Everything. It is. The seventh-day Sabbath is God's call to justice. We just read that in Isaiah 56. The seventh-day Sabbath deals a weekly blow to slavery, to work addiction, even to racism. Racism is called out by the Sabbath, because on the Sabbath, everyone rests. There's no servant on the Sabbath. There's no color on the Sabbath. There's no, you're a doctor and I'm a janitor on the Sabbath. You walk into that house and you're all on equal footing. Now, some churches, of course, they try to keep that caste system going, you know? Oh, there's doctors in this, and there's da-da-da-da, and there's da-da-da-da-da. But the Sabbath breaks all of that down. Everyone is equal on the Sabbath. Even the stranger that's in your gates and the cattle, the animals, all get rest equally. I know I said this earlier. I'm going to say it again. That's why you don't go out to eat on Sabbath. You don't go to restaurants on Sabbath. Because what you're doing there is you are practicing a form of discrimination and racism. These people can serve me. They can serve me. I'm a Seventh-day Adventist. I'm gonna rest a day. Let them do some work. Besides, you know, they're going to be here anyway, and you know, they don't know anything about the Sabbath. That's what the Jews did. You know, they get the Gentiles to do stuff for them. Get your preparation done ahead of time. Prepare it ahead of time. Be ready to give everyone rest. Just a little bit of rest. Give that waiter just a little bit more rest than he would have gotten if you would have gone there. Just a little bit more rest on the Sabbath. All people are on equal footing when they remember the Sabbath day to keep it holy. Dictators are not going to like that. They are into enforcing their man-made, soon to be man-made Sabbath. But they can't touch God's seventh-day Sabbath. They can't. They can't touch the Sabbath that was made for Anthropos, for all. The Sabbath that declares that all human beings have equal access to the Creator God and to rest. The seventh-day Sabbath restores family time. I know, young people, it's hard sometimes. Like, it's so boring. The Sabbath is so boring. We don't get to do anything. I'd say to my kids, you don't get to do homework. You don't get to do the dishes. You don't get to take out the garbage. You don't get to mow the lawn. You don't get to pull weeds. Okay, Dad, okay. We get it. It establishes the necessary boundaries that keep us from becoming controlled by a technology that we're racing to develop, regardless of the dangers. Who cares? Let's just be smart. Just says, go. You know, there's a little city just outside of Jericho called AI. Remember that? Let's go. Let's get it. They didn't pray. They didn't wait. They didn't ask the Lord for leading. They just went. We got to conquer this city. We got to get there first. Wisdom. The Bible. Filled with wisdom. You know, the seventh-day Sabbath says to all people, everyone, you are somebody. You're not a machine. You need rest. You need time to de-stress. You need time to recharge. You need time to find yourself. You need time to find God. You need to learn about your identity in Christ. You need to place the material world in right relationship to eternal realities. You need time to discover love, joy, peace, long-suffering, gentleness, goodness, faith, meekness, temperance. The question is, are we going to take the Word of God seriously? Well, are we? Are we going to take the Word of God seriously? The Bible says, John 3:16, for God so loved the world that whosoever believes in Him should not perish, but have everlasting life. Are we going to believe? the Word. Because the Bible says in John 1:1, as Pastor Johnson shared, in the beginning was the Word, and the Word was with God, and the Word was God. Are we going to believe the Word that is God? Because the Bible says that Jesus Christ is the Lord of the Sabbath, Mark 2:28. The Bible says in Exodus chapter 20, remember the Sabbath day to keep it holy. 6 days shall you labor and do all your work, but the seventh day is the Sabbath of the Lord. Are we going to believe the Word and have eternal life? It's not about keeping the Sabbath to be saved. It's about believing the Word. Jesus, the Word, embracing the Word. If Jesus said the Sabbath is Wednesday, are we going to believe that? If he says the Sabbath is Tuesday, are we going to believe that? Or are we going to let men tell us what we can and cannot do on the Sabbath? Jesus pushed back on that really hard. I'm Lord of the Sabbath. Thank you. That's not happening on my watch. And with Christ in us, when your boss calls you in and says, we need an extra shift on Sabbath. When your professor says, hey, if you want to get the grade, you've got to take that test on Sabbath. When the world says, you are not buying and you are not selling unless you stop keeping the... That's the time when Jesus steps in. That's the time when we read Mark chapter 2, verses 27 and 28 again and again and again and remind ourselves and let God remind us who the Lord of the Sabbath is and what day he has set apart for redemption and justice and righteousness and salvation and covenant. He had to set apart someday, and that's the day he chose to set apart. He could have started with rest on the first day and then ended his work on the seventh day, but he didn't. Because he wanted us to know that he created this world without us. That there was nothing we could do to help him. There was nothing we could point to and say, you see that tree over there? God did the trunk. I did the branches. He did the leaves. I did the fruit. No, the Sabbath reminds us, we did zero, nunca, nothing, nada, nothing to create this world. But we received all the benefits. God actually gave it to us as a gift. And like creation, the work of salvation is a work of recreation. If any man is in Christ, he's a new creature. Old things have passed away, all things have become new. And like creation, God finished his creation on Friday. When he was on the cross, he said what? It is finished. What's finished? All the work of recreation is finished. I did it all. Without you, thank you very much. We didn't contribute. We hinder him from working out our salvation. And he gifts that to us. It's yours as a gift. So what do? We rest in the gift. That's what Sabbath keeping does. It rests in the gift of salvation. It doesn't earn the gift of salvation. It rests in the gift of salvation. The Bible says, Revelation 1:10, that Jesus Christ came to John when he was in the Spirit on the Lord's Day. Can you imagine? Being in the Spirit on the Lord's Day, on that wind-tossed, rocky island of Patmos in the Aegean Sea, abandoned by humanity, imprisoned on this rocky alcove, and then all of a sudden the Holy Spirit comes and fills you. And you're basically saying to God, I don't care where I am, I don't care what my circumstances are, I got the Holy Spirit. That's what I got right now, the Holy Spirit. And John begins to see and understand something much bigger than himself, something we've been trying to understand for ever since. The book of Revelation, the revelation of? Yeah, not the Antichrist. The revelation of Jesus Christ. Are we going to be in the Spirit on the Lord's Day? In the Holy Spirit? We just read the Lord's Day is the seventh day Sabbath. Are we going to be in Spirit on the Lord's Day? Ephesians chapter 1 tells us we are sealed with the Holy Spirit. The Holy Spirit is the seal of God. Some people say, well, if the Holy Spirit is the seal of God, what's that got to do with the Sabbath? You Adventists act like the Sabbath is the seal of God. Well, wait a minute. The Holy Spirit is God. And the Sabbath is part of God's law. And the law of God is a transcript of His character. So if you're filled with the Holy Spirit, if you're sealed with the Holy Spirit, guess what else you're sealed with? The very thing that God says connects you to justice and judgment and salvation and wisdom and the covenants and the covenant and righteousness. We can't play the Word of God against itself. It all comes together as one. We're sealed with the Holy Spirit because the Holy Spirit is a revelation of God's character of love, and the commandments of God are in 100% agreement with that, including the Sabbath. The Holy Spirit, the Ten Commandments, all together as one. That's why the Bible says in Isaiah 8, verse 16, seal up my law among the disciples. Right? So let's take a little liberty, biblical liberty, not human liberty, and place in the text the meaning that Jesus intended. Based on everything that we have just read from the Bible, we can rightly say salvation was not made for certain men, but mankind was made for salvation. Salvation. That's what God is talking about. Read it. It's in Hebrews chapter 4. Those who rest from their works as God did from His enter into His salvation rest. Why? Because we're not saved by our doing. We're saved by our resting. We're not saved by our works. We're saved by His works. And it's the hardest thing in the world for us to stop. We don't want to stop. We don't want to take a break. We want to earn. We want to do. That's where we find our value. The stuff that we do, the things that we earn, the stuff that we have. And God says, none of that is going to get you to heaven. None of it. In fact, you're not taking any of it with you. It may give you status quo among people, but it doesn't give you status quo with God. God simply wants people who will take Him at His word. Don't argue. Don't push back. Don't reason out. Just accept the word of God. The plain truth of the word of God. The Sabbath was made for Antipas. Now, there are people who understand this. In the last chapter of this book, America 250 and Beyond, there's a whole chapter on the Sabbath, which is a summary of the book written by Charlie Kirk. And this man has figured out how important the Sabbath is. Now, he's transitioning in his book. He's transitioning from the seventh-day Sabbath to Sunday. He is. But beyond that, you go through that book. Actually, just go through the summary in this book, and beyond that, you're going to find that he has figured out how the Sabbath is connected to every issue that we're dealing with on planet Earth today. Every issue connected to the Sabbath. Amazing. Some great stuff in there. Let's pray. Father, thank you again for your word. Thank you for the blessing of the Sabbath. Father, thank you for sending the Holy Spirit to speak to our hearts. Continue to lead us and guide us, please, to enter into the Sabbath rest. We pray and ask in Jesus' name. Amen.

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0: hello and welcome to another 3ABN Today program. We're so glad that you have joined us. You know, you're part of the 3ABN family, and you're just kind of coming on into our 3ABN living room. And Jill, it's just kind of like we're heading into their living room
1: That's right.
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0: Amen.
1: And the role that God used the ministry of 3ABN to impact their life as well. I'm reminded of Romans 8:28. We know that all things work together for good to those who love God, to those who are called according to His purpose. And sometimes we go through experiences in life that aren't very pleasant. Sometimes they're painful. And yet God can overrule and overturn even difficult circumstances for good. This family, we met a couple years ago.
0: That's right.
1: We love this family. Oh, and I want to introduce them to you. We have Carmelo and Tina over at this end. We're so glad you guys are here today.
2: Well, it's an honor. Thank you for having us. Yes, this is great. Thank you.
0: Yeah, we count you part of the 3ABN family, so we didn't want to call you guests. You're
1: That's
0: part
1: right.
0: Of the
1: We're family. I think we first met a couple years ago, mm-hmm. and then the Lord has just, you've been to 3ABN several times since that time. So, and your daughter, you have a couple children, but your daughter Anaya is here, and Anaya, we're so glad to have you here, too.
3: Thank you for having me.
1: Absolutely. And you have a brother as well, right?
3: Yes, I have an older brother.
1: Mm-hmm. Okay. So Carmelo, I know we're going to go back to background in just a moment, but just tell us, who is Carmelo?
2: Well,
1: what do you do in?
2: Well, Carmelo is one who enjoys the Lord, first of all, and I really enjoy sports. I play sports all my life, and currently I'm a law enforcement officer. That's what I do for work, and, you know, husband and father. You know, I have my son back at home. His name is Josiah, and we miss him. Wish he was here, but, you know, he couldn't take the time off of work, so.
1: Yeah. Mm-hmm. And what about Tina?
4: Tina, well, I also love the Lord and my family, my husband and my daughter, my son. We're homeschooling, so I've been homeschooling for a number of years. We're in the tail end of that. And actually, I'm finishing a program in culinary medicine right now.
1: Oh, what is culinary medicine all about? I like that.
0: Sounds like something with food, which is, and staying well?
4: Yeah, exactly. You got it. You hit the nail on the head.
0: Okay. But obviously healthy cooking and stuff, right?
4: We're going to look at how the Lord has made these things for our benefit. Plant foods, herbs, and what He's done in them to bring wellness for people.
0: Amen.
1: And what about Anaya?
3: Well, Anaya is just a teenage girl trying to find what the Lord wants for her to do. Mm-hmm. I'm a gymnastics coach and I do music for the Lord.
1: Amen. I know you've been here doing music here at 3ABN, and you'll see that programming or music for different Today programs. Yeah. So we always love when we can feature that. So thank you so much for that. Mm-hmm. I love that.
0: You know, when we first met them, I believe it would be around this time of school, 3ABN School of Discipleship, wasn't it?
1: I think so. It was the first time we connected.
0: I know we'll be getting to that, but there was a whole journey that led up to us meeting you here at 3ABN. So again, I just love testimonies, and thank you all for being willing to share, because really it's what God is doing and is doing, continues to do in our lives, and really just us as individuals being open to the Holy Spirit working in our lives. So Carmelo, let's maybe start with you, kind of back us up to wherever you want to start. Tell us your background and a little bit of your story.
2: Yeah, so, you know, I was born and raised in the inner city, and
0: Where at? L.A.?
2: Connecticut. York? I'm sorry. Connecticut.
0: Okay. Yeah.
2: Inner city in Connecticut.
0: Yep.
2: And, you know, throughout the time, I really wasn't involved in church or anything like that. It's not until, you know, I met my wife, Tina, who, you know, she was very involved with her church. Mm-hmm. She was very church-going, as I would say it. I remember me asking the Lord, I think I was probably like, you know, I was young, maybe like 18, 19. I was like, I want a woman who goes to church, does not smoke, does not drink, and does not club.
1: Oh,
2: and those are my four things that I wanted in a woman, because I didn't drink, I didn't smoke, because I knew kind of like what that does to someone just growing up in that environment. And lo and behold, I met my wife at work, and one day we went and was going to a lunch, and she mentioned something that she doesn't drink. I said, what? You don't drink? I was like, you're lying. That's not true. Like, I didn't believe it, because everyone that I've known, you know, is just nothing, you know, drank alcohol, smoke. And that immediately, you know, attracted me to her.
0: Wow.
2: And, of course, but she was, I mean, she was beautiful already.
1: Mm-hmm. Yes,
2: of course.
1: She is.
2: But that just, like, you know, like an exclamation point. So, you know, after that, you know, we ended up, you know, dating, and I left the school, and I remember when I got to school,

0: My first phone call was to her. She thought it was a done deal. But my first phone call was to my wife when I got to my my college dorm, and it was pretty amazing. And then,
1: so you were both in college then when you met, or
2: I had finished college, so okay. I was already working.
1: Okay.
2: And he was working to go to college.
1: Got
2: so
1: it.
2: We
1: okay.
2: met at work.
0: Yeah, so I had an opportunity to play college basketball. So that's when I decided to. It was Champlain College at the time, and so I decided to you know take advantage of the opportunity, and that's what I ended up doing. Yeah.
3: So yeah, going back then, I'm thinking about your childhood. So going back to when you were raised, you said in the inner city. Then, so were you raised in like a church-going family, like mom and dad there, and you went to church every.
0: Yeah, so so early in my childhood, my mom was Jehovah's Witness, and we would go to church, and I was very young, and then it was not until like later my mom stopped going to church. My dad didn't go to church at all, actually. He would stay home, and after that, after my mom stopped going to church, that was it. So and then I guess I stopped going to church because you know she forced me to go. I didn't want to go, but
3: sure.
0: that was kind of like. My experience with church and my parents.
1: And then what happened? Something happened with your older brother, is that right? In some sort of crime incident?
0: Yeah, so my brother and I were polar opposites. And, you know, he you know, dealt drugs, was in the gangs. And, you know, I kind of like affiliated myself a little bit with that because while my parents were working, I was pretty much with my brother for the most part. You know, he would pick me up from school and things like that. And so his friends would kind of be like my acquaintance, you know, because they also played sports. So we would play basketball together. And, you know, I've been exposed to his life. So from, you know, seeing people selling drugs, you know, been involved in drive-by shootings at a young age where I wasn't the one shooting, but I was witnessing this happening in the car.
1: Other people being shot in the car you
0: ran? Yeah, so us in the car, his friends were shooting at other people. And so, you know, that was right after he picked me up from middle school. So after that, you know, I was about 18, 19 years old, maybe 18. I decided to help my brother out in a grocery store that he had, and his friends needed a ride to work. Or to their home, and I would say, okay, I'll take you home, not a big deal, you know. So from the store to their house, we ended up stopping at a stoplight, and they saw a car essentially in front of them, and it was like a rivalry gang. So they stepped out of the car, and me not knowing what's happening, I'm thinking that they know the individual, and
3: they're enemies.
0: But they're enemies, right. So I had no clue what was going on. And so as they were approaching the car door opened, and then next thing you know, there was one-way shooting happening because the guys that we were with, they didn't have any guns on them or anything like that. So my car was getting shot at. So I just found myself with my head at the pedal, the brake pedal.
4: Like way down.
0: Way down. Yeah, uh-huh. I ducked by, yeah, essentially my head was touching the brake pedal
4: yeah.
0: so that I don't get shot.
5: Yeah.
0: And so that occurred.
4: It must have been terrifying.
0: Oh, it was very scary.
4: Yeah.
0: It was very scary. And I ended up parking my car in the back of the house. And I'm looking at the car, and I'm looking at where all the bullet holes are. Yeah. And I'm like, well, that's one in the headrest. That's one in the, you know, so if I did not duck, I probably wouldn't be here right now. So
5: wow.
0: It's amazing how God, you know, even though you're not, you know, mm-hmm. following him or really paying attention to him, he still has a plan for you,
4: yeah.
0: Even though you don't know that, you know, and I didn't know that at the time. And what's funny is my dad shows up at the house. I'm like, what are you doing here? You're supposed to be at work. Like, well, I got a phone call from someone because they witnessed something, and I have eyes everywhere.
4: Yeah.
0: And I said, oh, no. Yeah. And so we talked about that because he was the one that told me, do not affiliate yourself with your brother.
4: Yeah.
0: And of course, I didn't pay attention to that.
5: Oh.
0: And
5: wow.
0: Yeah, so that was a very scary moment. And that moment right there was what kind of changed my life. And I said, you know what, I need to do something with my life. Yeah. And that's when...
5: Yep.
0: You know, I got the job at where Tina mm-hmm. and I worked, mm-hmm. and the Lord just opened up doors after that. You know, it was quite amazing.
4: And when did you enter the Army? Was that after you all got married or
2: yes.
4: before?
2: Yes.
0: So I joined the Army in 2000, and a little after that is when we got married.
4: Okay.
0: So Yeah, so I joined the Army because, you know, I needed to get my college paid for. And so I said, you know what, I'm going to join the Army. Sorry, Tina. I showed up at the house one day and said, hey, I joined the service.
5: It's like, what?
0: I told her I joined the service. She was like, what? You joined the what? We were supposed to talk about this.
2: Yeah.
0: And I was like, I'm so sorry. Yeah.
4: Oh, that's a big deal.
5: So before we get to Tina's background then, so a question for you going back to that shooting. So I know you said you had gone to church. Yeah. So I'm going to ask you this question. Did you believe that God had saved you from being killed? Or you're like, oh, it's just, wow, praise, or you didn't even say praise God, it's just a coincidence that you weren't killed. Or what did you think
0: when
5: there are bullet holes in the headrest?
0: I remember getting into, because when the car drove off, I remember pausing. I'm like, I can't believe that happened.
5: Yeah. Mm-hmm.
0: And when I got to the back of my house, when I parked my car, I was like, thank you, Lord. I was God that you, you know, saved me.
5: You.
0: You know, I was like, oh, my, I just.
5: So you recognized it.
0: Oh, I did recognize it.
4: Yeah.
0: I did recognize it, yeah. Yeah. And that was just one of the incidents that occurred in my life that, you know, God spared my life. So I was very thankful, for sure.
4: Yeah, absolutely.
0: Just incredible.
5: Yeah, no, a miracle.
4: God had a purpose.
0: Mm-hmm. Absolutely.
4: Yeah, saving you, absolutely. Yeah. So Tina, let's take back to your childhood. What was it like growing up for you?
2: My childhood was a little challenging, to be honest.
4: Yeah.
2: I was the second child to a teenage mom, single teen mom. Oh. So with that came a lot of struggles and hardship and difficulties. I ran away, homelessness, just a...
5: How old?
2: 12.
5: Oh, that's very...
2: Yeah, 14.
4: Did you feel loved growing up? Or?
2: No, not at all.
4: Okay.
2: Not at all. There was very much a sense that my sister and I were not intended. And so I grew up with that. But amazingly, I always loved two things, learning and church. I had a Catholic background, and I always went to church and always loved to go to school or to read a book. And I do believe that God used that throughout to just prepare me to learn of Him.
4: Yeah.
5: So that's interesting as far as on the church. You love church. Why did you like church? Was it like a sense of like stability? Or, I mean, what was it that drew you to enjoying church?
2: There was just an awe there. Mm. And I just always was cognizant that God was present. Mm. Even at night, I remember going to bed at night and the surroundings were very dismal.
4: Yeah.
2: But I would take my pillow and put it beside me and say, you can lay here, Jesus.
5: Oh, my.
2: Yeah.
5: That's even as a child.
2: Being in second grade. Mm. So,
4: wow.
2: Yeah.
4: So you just got your picture of Jesus from going to the Catholic Church?
2: Going to the Catholic Church, yep.
4: Wow. Okay. So I was going to ask what that was like. Was growing up, there was... felt like neglect, felt unloved. Did you experience depression or anxiety?
2: Absolutely. Come teen years, depression, hopelessness, bewilderment, like, what am I even here for?
4: Mm-hmm.
2: I would learn that life was sacred, but I didn't see that. I didn't experience that. I didn't really understand that.
4: Mm-hmm.
2: But I do remember one time just walking home, and it was a sunny day and blue skies, and I had to walk through the grass, and just experiencing nature just gave me just a sense that there's something wonderful. I could sense that.
4: Yeah.
2: Right. Or someone wonderful. Yeah.
4: I love that. Romans 1 talks about even nature reveals God.
2: Amen.
4: And so that's what you sense.
2: Yes.
4: Mm-hmm. Yes. So did you become a Seventh-day Adventist before you married Carmelo, or was that after? When did that happen?
2: So I learned about the Seventh-day Adventist Church from kids who attended my high school.
4: Mm-hmm.
2: And they weren't outwardly showing that they were Seventh-day Adventists, but what I noticed was what they weren't doing.
4: Okay.
2: And so I got to know them a little bit, and family members of theirs invited me to a Revelation seminar. So, yeah, so I became a Seventh-day Adventist the summer before I was entering college.
4: Okay.
5: Wow.
4: And how did that change your life? Did it impact your life in any way, or not really, or?
2: At that stage, it was confusing. Like I said, I was already depressed and struggling. I was the first person in my family to ever go to college, too.
4: Oh, wow.
2: So I was trying to figure all these things out. But God God saw me through, and he led me on a journey to learn more about him and to continue studying. And eventually I met my husband, and we continued learning together.
4: Mm. And what did you think when you met Carmela? I know he was excited because he didn't drink and he didn't smoke and all these things, but did you have criterion for someone, or what was in your mind?
2: I did, actually.
0: Yes, what was in your mind?
2: Well, there was a woman in my church who had said that she suggested putting criteria on a bookmark or a sheet of paper and putting it in your Bible.
5: Oh, wow.
2: And just praying about it and saying, Lord, this is my wish list, but nevertheless, your will be done. And surprisingly, when I met Carmelo, I said, is that my wish list? Yeah, so,
4: oh, wow.
2: Yeah, there were quite a few things on the list, that even ones that I won't mention here today because they're quite personal, but it's amazing that the Lord does hear our prayers.
0: God is so good.
5: God is good. Yeah, amen. You know, it's just intriguing. I know there's so much to your whole testimony. Mm-hmm. Is, you know, you were raised in the inner city. Mm-hmm. But you'd really never got into, you said, drugs, drinking, smoking. Were you raised in the inner city? Or more, just more poverty?
2: Yeah, there was poverty. It wasn't the inner city, but definitely downtrodden.
4: Mm-hmm. Yeah.
2: Yeah.
5: So you had the opportunity, obviously, to pick up smoking, pick up drinking, but you didn't, right? So why? Why not? Because that's kind of unusual when you have every opportunity kind of surrounded with some of that. Why didn't you?
2: I believe that God showed me early on. Mm. I didn't know that it was him showing me, but I could recognize the connection between people's choices and the consequences.
5: Okay.
2: So another thing that was really prevalent was teenage pregnancy, and I myself was a product of that. Mm-hmm. And so I could recognize what led to that outcome, and I was certain that I didn't want that. So, and no disrespect to anyone who's in that situation,
4: right,
2: because I definitely have a heart, having been a child from that situation. Yeah.
0: And for me, it's more, I witness what drugs do to people. Mm-hmm. You know, on the other end, it was my brother dealing the drugs, and I can see people who are unfortunately, you know, addicted to the drugs, and I'm witnessing that, and I'm like, I don't want that for me. You know, because I'm seeing that firsthand. Mm-hmm. And also, you know, I see what the drinking does to families and things like that. So my church at the time, I considered it to be the basketball court or the football field.
4: Yep.
0: And I really stayed in the parks to try to stay busy.
5: Okay.
0: When I could. So that's kind of how I was able to, you know, not do all those things. Mm-hmm. And at one point, my dad gave me a sip of beer when I was young, because we were traveling to Florida, I believe. Mm-hmm. And when I taste that, I was like, this is gross. Mm-hmm. This is not soda. I don't want this.
4: Yeah.
0: And so I had bad taste in my mouth from that. And then just witnessing what it does firsthand, I just said, no, this is not, it's not what I want.
5: Yeah. That's incredible.
4: That is amazing. And I know we want to get to you here, but just before we do, Tina, I want to go back, and this might be advancing in the story, I'm not sure, but when did God start to bring deliverance for the depression and the things that you were struggling with because of that background and the trauma you experienced growing up? When did that start to lift, and when did you start to experience healing?
2: Well, I mentioned that I started college, and the summer after my first year of college, someone suggested that I colportor. Colportored that summer, and I learned about conversion. Now, I was already baptized,
4: right?
2: But I said, I want this conversion experience. Yeah. And the Lord delivered. He delivered that summer. But and during that process of colporting and getting to know God a little bit better, someone suggested that I go to a different school and that I go to an Adventist school.
4: Oh, wow.
2: And so I ended up at Weimar College, which
5: very
2: is now nice. Weimar University.
5: It's cool.
2: And I started really learning. I wanted to learn about the health message. I wanted to learn about the Bible. And that became the keys to my deliverance, learning that the truth as it is in Jesus and just all of his wonderful promises. This became the healing that I needed in my life.
4: That's powerful.
2: Yeah.
4: Amen. What about you, Anaya? What was life like growing up for you?
6: Growing up for me, it was an interesting experience because I did have an older brother that was 7 years older, and so my parents were very involved in taking care of him and stuff, and my dad wasn't really around when I was younger because he was either at deployments or stuff.
7: Serving in the Army.
6: Yes, yes. And so for me, I was always more on the quiet side. I also was into just reading. I would sleep with books just all over my bed, and I would just like have every book that I had on the shelf in my bunk bed, and I would just fall asleep just reading them.
5: Oh, my.
6: And me and my brother did not have a good relationship. You know, he would bully me. I would pester him. We would, like, it was at a very high point where we just hated each other. Mm-hmm. And for me, I grew up in a Christian home because they were Adventist, and I never saw the fruits of what that could be for other people and conversion and stuff like that. I did start watching 3ABN at a very young age, and so for that, that was like, I would, again, be in my bunk bed and have my iPad and just watch it, and I would, you know, I would feel at peace.
7: You watched the kids' programs?
6: Yes. I watched, like, the kids' time and all that good stuff.
7: And the music?
6: Yes.
7: Yes? Yes. Because you like music, so that was, that would probably connect in.
6: Yeah, and then I remember I saw Doug Batchelor doing the Amazing Adventure series.
5: Oh, yeah.
6: And that series is really where I started feeling convicted in my heart at a very young age. But I also enjoyed sports, so I got into gymnastics very young, and that was kind of like a safe space from, you know, difficulties at home because of the situation and stuff.
7: Wow. I love that. How old were you when you got involved in gymnastics?
6: I think I was about 4 years old.
7: Oh,
6: four or
7: so
6: five.
7: Young.
6: Yeah.
7: Oh,
6: yeah. Yeah.
5: Really
6: yeah.
7: And did you start singing young, or?
6: Well, I was put into choir not because I liked singing, but because I was a child at a church. So I did start
7: the
6: singing.
7: The children's choir.
6: Yeah, we were in the children's choir, and you could tell that we were just put in there because we were children and we were of age. And so they would call us from the swings and stuff. They're like, it's choir time. We're like,
5: we don't want to do this.
6: You know, but I did start singing, and I remember the first solo that I ever did. Our choir director was playing piano, and I was singing. I was like, wait, I actually kind of like this. I might, you know, keep doing this. And I would sing at home, you know, things to calm me down because my brother would have a hard time at home and stuff. And so I would most of the time be in a corner, you know, by myself, kind of like, you know, giving myself some calm. And I would just sing to myself, and it was really calming.
7: Yeah. So it was helpful for you.
6: Yeah, as the music was a link to my soul that really gave me peace.
5: Yeah, that's neat.
7: How did God reveal himself to you when you were young? How did you experience him?
6: It has to do with my brother, so no shots to him. But he was, you know, a huge part of just, you know, I never felt like either, like, not that I didn't feel seen, but I was more in the background, or I, you know, had to take care of some personal things on my own. You know, I was very young, and I just remember I was watching The Amazing Adventure on 3ABN, and I saw these kids there, and they looked happy, and they, like, looked like they had, like, joy, and, like, they had, like, a good, you know, functioning, like, family, because ours was, you know, a little disheveled from my dad's job and stuff like that. And so I was like, I want that, you know? I want that, because I found that piece of music, but I had never saw anybody be converted from the gospel or anything like that. And so I was like, I really want that. And so they were like, if you have any Bible questions, like, text us a question. And so I remember I texted a little question. It was like, how old do you have to be baptized or something like that? And I just remember there was one night where my brother was having a really, really hard night. And he came in the house, and he was just crying on the floor, like just in tears, like just crying and crying. And he was like, Anaya, I don't know what to do anymore. Like, I don't know what to do anymore. And I started crying, and I was like, I started praying. I was like, Lord, how do I help him? You know, how do I encourage him? And so I texted about the baptism, and I remember I was at the church that we grew up in, and we had a really, really great pastor. I loved him to death. And I wrote in a little sticky note. I was like, I want to get baptized. Can you help me? And I, like, snuck in on his backpack, and I ran away really quick.
5: Oh, yeah, that's cute.
6: And he was like, yeah, you can. Aww. And so I was like, I notice every time that I would either be scared or alone, I just felt like the Lord being like, it's okay, I'm right here, you know.
7: Amen.
5: Wow, yeah. Oh, that's powerful.
7: Amen. Mm. Wow. Mm-hmm. So you were deployed a lot, Carmelo, and what was life like for you both, married with kids at home, and what was that like?
0: It was definitely challenging, you know, the Army. I started getting deployed later in my career, in my Army service or during my duties, and and at the same time, I'm doing law enforcement because I'm in the reserves. So not only am I a law enforcement officer at the time, I'm also, you know, in the Army.
7: Yeah.
0: And so I got deployed, you know, several times. And it definitely was a constraint for sure for the family because I wasn't really around as much. And especially the position that I had, I was going on meetings a lot. So it was just, you know, Tina was really the mom and the dad, you know, to be truthful, you know. And so definitely challenging. It's very difficult. Difficult times.
5: So you're not baptized as Seventh, you're not a Seventh-day Adventist at this point, right? Early on?
7: Or you were?
0: So early on I was. So okay. Because I got baptized in 2004.
7: Okay.
0: Into the church.
5: Yes, okay.
0: And that was, you know, Tina, you know, asked one of her friends, hey, can you like befriend him, you know?
5: Okay. Yep.
0: He likes basketball, like, you know? And so that's how, you know, the church was very active at the time.
5: Okay.
0: And they had social nights.
5: That's good.
0: And
5: the fellowship aspect was the big thing. Yeah, that's
0: right.
5: Really good.
0: That was huge. Mm-hmm. And I would never, she would ask me, hey, can you go to church? And I'm like, no, you know, I'll drop you off and I'll come
5: back. So you're supportive of her going.
0: Right. Absolutely, because, you know, I wanted a church woman, you know.
5: Exactly.
0: But it's not until that social night where he invited me and he said, hey, we're going to play basketball. And in my mind, I'm like, oh, yeah, I'm going to show you guys how to play ball, you know. And cause I'm very competitive.
7: Right.
0: And went to the social and it was just so, like, everyone was so nice.
7: Mm.
0: You know, they were so welcoming, you know. They didn't, you know, because I spoke differently, you know, I had tattoos, and I was just, but they were so welcoming, and they just accepted me, and it was great, and so I just decided to have, you know, Bible studies with the pastor, and then, you know, I got baptized.
7: Amen. Yeah. I'm looking at the time here, this time's getting away. Let's fast forward to COVID.
5: Mm-hmm.
7: So what happened when the pandemic hit? I think you're deployed at this time, and what was going on with you, Tina?
2: So Carmelo was deployed and then COVID came.
7: Yeah. Mm-hmm.
2: So there wasn't COVID where he was, and we were experiencing it as families were hunkering down together.
5: Yeah.
2: Ours was separated. But my son and my daughter and myself, we would come together and pray, and we felt very earnestly that we needed to do more.
7: Yeah.
2: Like, this was the time that Seventh-day Adventists, it's the time for us to shine. And so we tried to do more with our church, and just felt very convicted that we needed to do more as a family. And so we started to make wellness kits,
5: oh, wow,
2: and deliver those with different information, literature, remedies.
7: Mm-hmm.
2: And we would deliver those. We delivered books to our neighbors with little notes of encouragement. And we just started doing what we can to help encourage other people.
7: And at that time, you started watching 3ABN more? Because I know Anaya was watching it young growing up. But how did 3ABN impact your life during that time?
2: Right. So before COVID, I think I was rather nominal, to be honest. I was involved with my church, but pretty nominal. But when COVID hit, it was just a time where I realized a lot of what we were listening to in media was not true.
7: Mm.
2: And I just had no appetite for anything that was not true anymore. And so I really started consuming a lot of 3ABN. When I would go on walks, I would listen in my headphones, just listening to the messages that were encouraging me. The music was really soothing my soul as my husband's deployed. It was just so encouraging. And then it just was great. I would put music really for the whole family to hear, 3ABN music, and my children and I would listen. And so, yes, 3ABN was helping us through COVID.
5: Wow. So what about you then, Carmelo? So COVID's going on. It's not really affecting where you're at, but yet I'm sure you're communicating some. So what are you thinking during this time?
0: So we didn't, I mean, we communicated while I was deployed, but not as much as I wanted to, just due to what I was doing. Mm-hmm. And, you know, I'm thinking in my head, you know, what in the world is going on back at home? Because where I am, we're good. Like, you know,
5: life is pretty much normal.
0: I mean, things started to turn a little bit for us when, you know, directives started to come in as far as how to handle certain situations. But, you know, as far as, you know, for us, I'm like, life was good for me, you know, and it's not until I talked to Tina and she's like, oh, you know, like Anaya, like she had two broken ankles because of gymnastics. And I felt really bad. I'm like, here I am. And again, Tina's back at home weighing everything and holding everything down while I'm gone, you know. And on top of that, a pandemic is happening. And so I'm like, man. I my hands were tied. I didn't know what to do, you know.
5: So let's talk about the spiritual aspect then, Tina. So are you then sharing with him some about, like, hey, I'm finding all this incredible stuff on 3ABN, or it's almost impossible to worry?
2: Yeah, I was, and I was sending him things. Mm-hmm. He didn't have a lot of time.
5: Sure, of course.
2: But definitely sending him things, and I was telling him, I'm different. So when you come back, it's not business as usual for me. I want to put God first, and the children agree. My son actually got involved with Gideon Rescue Company been on the program, so he was all in serving the Lord. Anaya was actually, she wrote her own Bible study and had given that at church. So we were all in, and we let Carmelo know, if you come back, you're going to notice a difference. I don't even watch secular TV, I told him.
7: Right.
2: So it's 3ABN. I watch Amazing Facts, and it is written, everything that's true, to help support me in getting the word out to people.
0: That's what we call a warning order. She gave me a warning order.
7: So God's transforming your family here stateside, where you're overseas. I just want to thank you for your service. For
0: thank you.
5: Absolutely.
0: Thank you.
7: I know that's a great sacrifice, but thank you very much for that. So Anaya, talk to us, because when you had that gymnastics accident, then it seems like you stopped singing for a while or something. Talk to us about that.
6: Yeah, so I had broken my ankles, and gymnastics was really everything that I did. I loved gymnastics. It was like a form of therapy for me through everything. I could get anger, sadness, anything through it. And so when I broke my ankles, I couldn't do that anymore. And I would join in like online church, but it just wasn't cutting it anymore.
7: Yeah.
6: And I noticed that, you know, the church I was online with, like the people my age, they would like have their cameras off. They wouldn't participate. And I was just like, what is this? Like, is this what church is? Because like this isn't what I see like on these 3ABN programs, or I'm hearing all this stuff. And it's like, fast forward, I, you know, was healed and stuff, and I got back into singing with the choir and everything, and I was taking guitar lessons, you know, for school requirements. I don't like taking lessons, but I was doing it anyways. And I started having this creeping anxiety. It was very crippling. It was, I didn't want to touch my guitar. I felt if I touched my guitar, something bad would happen. Or if I changed my bed sheets, something bad would happen.
7: Like an irrational fear or something.
6: I would not do it. You know, and me and my mom would go back and forth, like kind of a struggle, because she's like, you gotta clean your sheets. I'm like, I'm not doing it. I can't do it. I would like sit there and I would be like holding myself, like coddling myself. Like I could not do it.
7: Yeah.
6: So when it came to singing, I wouldn't pick up my guitar. I wouldn't sing certain songs. I just was not. And so when people were like, oh, can you do a special music? Before I would go and sing, I would be like in tears in the bathroom, like shaking. I was like, you know, my mom would be there trying to give me like essential oils to calm me down and stuff. But it just wouldn't work. I would go on the stage and you could see that I had been crying for a while. All of this stuff contributed. I just was not, you know, doing music for a very long time.
7: So what worked to bring healing from that?
6: Well, we started when my dad got back from deployment. Me and my mom and my family, we started doing health ministries from the things that she did learn. And so while we were doing that, she asked me, hey, could you just like play guitar like in the background, just like background music? And I would always be like, no, I'm not doing it. She was like, just in the background. just do it like in the background. And so I'd be in the background, you know, doing stuff. And I saw the church that we were ministering at, they didn't have music. Mm-hmm. They would do like YouTube videos or stuff. Okay. And I was like, the Lord was putting on my heart, do something, like do music. And my brother went, it's only 3 minutes of your life, just do it. And so slowly, I was depending on the Lord. I'm like, Lord, you're going to have to help me, because I would shake. And I slowly got back into doing it.
7: Wow, praise the Lord. That's incredible. I think we have some pictures of the family ministry with the health ministry. So let's see if we can put up some of those health ministry photos that you all are involved in. This would be, what are we looking at?
2: We were doing a natural remedy seminar.
0: Yeah, nice. Cooking show or cooking. And that's... was that?
5: Looks like
0: onions in my ear.
2: Hydrotherapy.
0: Onions in my ear.
7: Okay. Cooking demonstration with the family.
0: Yep.
2: Winter wellness.
7: Okay.
0: And this is something that we did a program and we were helping out with this. This is also another.
7: Nice.
2: Yeah. Group seminars. We did some online programs. This was a cancer-fighting foods. Okay. We did cook-alongs from, this was when everything was kind of locked down.
7: Right.
2: So we did a lot of those, prayer ministries, things online. Yeah. Some great stuff.
0: Yeah, I made some buffalo
2: cauliflower.
5: That's amazing.
2: Well, what's even more amazing, Greg, is that we're not like phenomenal cooks, and that was the point of it, is if we can make healthy food that...
6: You can too.
2: Definitely anybody else can if we can.
5: So be encouraged, right?
2: Yeah, that's right.
0: Anaya baked bread for the program as well. Yeah.
2: She did a bread baking program.
5: So let's talk a little bit about SOD, because we've got about 14 minutes or so left. So 3ABN School of Discipleship, how did all that take place then? Talk to us about how that you attended.
0: Yeah, so I can tell you that I came home from work one day, and Tina had this big smile on her face, and she said, you have to go to a school of discipleship. I was listening to 3ABN, and this gentleman named Ian, of course, was on there giving his testimony.
5: He's producing this program right now.
0: That's right, yeah. How he's a veteran, and, you know, he's just talking about school of discipleship. Mm-hmm. And she's mentioning this to me, and I'm thinking to myself, no, not doing that. Like, you know, that was my first response. It was like, no.
5: And why was it no?
0: I think it's because I didn't think I was at the level where I can go to school of discipleship.
5: Wow.
0: You know, I didn't know, like...
7: You didn't feel like you knew enough? Or
0: right, I didn't know enough, or, and okay. I don't share the Bible, you know, I just work and go to church. Mm-hmm. You know, at the time, you know, I say that I was playing church at the time.
7: Yeah.
0: I wasn't, you know, doing church, I was playing church.
5: But here you were actually doing some ministry too, weren't you? I mean, you were doing some of these health seminars.
0: I was doing that because I felt guilty of, you know, leaving my family behind. Mm-hmm. And so I told my wife, because at the time I retired, mm-hmm. and I said, I'm going to help you with whatever mm-hmm. to make up for lost times.
7: Mm-hmm.
0: And so I was just doing whatever she told me.
5: Yeah.
0: Yes, dear. Yes, dear. No, dear. Yeah, no. Never. No, actually. But anyways.
5: So you were playing church.
0: So I was just playing church. And then, you know, I was at work and, you know, someone was telling me, just apply. Mm-hmm. Just apply.
7: Mm-hmm.
0: And I said, all right, I'm not gonna fight this anymore. I'm just going to apply. I applied and I said, I'm not going to get accepted anyway. And lo and behold, I got accepted to the school.
7: Wow. Yeah.
0: And I told Tina, I was like, you won't believe that I got accepted to school of discipleship. Like, who would have thought? That's exactly what she was doing. She was laughing.
5: She's like, yeah, look at God, right?
0: Look at that.
2: I felt very, very impressed that God wanted him to go, because I was walking with my headphones and hearing Ian and Angela's testimony and learning that Ian had been in the Army. Mm-hmm. Carmelo at the time still was in the Army.
5: Mm-hmm.
2: And I just thought, this is going to speak to Carmelo. And mm-hmm. maybe this is how God will equip him, because he was already involved. So why not?
5: The next step.
2: Yeah. Right?
0: Yeah. So, you know, I got accepted. I was like, oh, man, what am I going to do now? Like, I got accepted. And so I was like, all right, I'm going to treat this like any other, like, Army school that I went to. So I showed up to 3ABN, and I'm like, where this? There's nothing out here. This
5: middle of nowhere, right?
0: Yeah, middle of nowhere. I was like, all right. And I tell you, it was such a great experience.
5: Mm-hmm.
0: And in fact, what solidified that for me that I belonged at School of Discipleship is James Rafferty used Matthew 4:19 mm-hmm. as his first opening verse. Amen. And that's the verse that I was using because I was like a project manager for a seminar that or an evangelistic series that we were planning. Mm-hmm. And I was using Matthew 4:19. And so when he said Matthew 4:19, I said,
5: yep. Yeah, yeah.
0: I was like,
5: confirmation, yeah. Right?
0: That's a wrap. And I was all in after that. And mm-hmm. yeah, and then when I was done, I said, you two have to go, like, without question. And they also attended the next class.
4: Did you feel like, going back for just one moment before we get to your testimony, did you feel like you stopped playing church after coming here? Did you feel like you experienced God in a different way in your heart, or how did it change you inside?
0: No, I did. Absolutely, I did. So after just going through all the classes and just... And also, you know, fellowshipping with others, you know, my two roommates. Mm-hmm. I mean, it was just a blast. I had the best roommates ever.
5: Amen.
0: And we still stay in touch till this day. Mm-hmm. And, you know, that kind of like God, like almost like jump started me. Like
4: yeah.
0: He used the AED on me and just said, you know, you're alive.
5: Shock you.
0: Yeah, exactly. Yeah. Shocked me. Mm-hmm. And, you know, ever since then, I'm doing Bible studies. I'm not afraid to share the word,
4: yeah.
0: You know, and it's just been amazing. It's been amazing.
4: Amen. Amen. So you all went to the next school, and what was your experience like?
2: SOD was wonderful. It really was, you know, God breathing into us new life, and we learned so much, and it just put us all on the same page to walk away and do ministry.
5: Amen. Mm-hmm. Yeah, there's some pictures.
4: There's a picture of you all there at SOD, okay.
0: Yeah, and so while they were at SOD, I was very impressed to say, like, you know, the Lord was saying, you need to get rebaptized. Mm-hmm. You need to rededicate your life back to me. Mm-hmm. And I said, absolutely. I said, absolutely, without question.
5: Which I believe we have a video then, right, of the baptism, rebaptism.
0: Yeah.
5: Yeah, let's go to that, actually, and look at that, because that's really, it's really powerful when one commits their life to the Lord.
8: Carmelo, it is my privilege as a minister of the gospel of Jesus Christ, because you've accepted him as your personal savior, in a genuine new covenant experience, to now baptize you in the name of the Father, in the name of the Son, Jesus Christ, in the name of the Holy Spirit. Amen.
5: No, that's
4: Amen.
5: Powerful. Absolutely
4: Amen.
5: Powerful. Yes. And you played, I think, too, right?
4: At the, yeah.
5: I think we have a picture of as well. I mean, that's just so special to be there with your dad's rebaptism.
4: Yep.
0: And I was surprised. I was like, what is my daughter doing? Like,
6: yeah, he wasn't supposed to know about it. He didn't know about it. And I was on the way. And I thought it was actually the weekend after. Mm-hmm. But I got there and they were like, no, it's tomorrow. And I'm like, okay. All right, Lord. Like, this is the point where my anxiety was like, okay. And I'm like, Lord, do it. And so I ended up doing it.
5: And he gave you strength.
6: He did.
5: Yeah. Amen.
4: How did going to SOD impact your life, Anaya, and your family as well?
6: Yeah, I honestly, before I had taken some Amazing Facts courses online, and so when I got here, I was like, this is great. I'm like doing this in person. This is so cool. And I just was soaking in it. I really loved it.
4: Mm-hmm. Yeah. And how did your family, any changes in the family dynamic and relationship?
6: Oh, yeah. I felt like now we're all on the same page. You know, we're not in separate places. You know, we're here. We all studied basically the same thing. And so we were on the same page, and we were just ready to just go for it for the Lord.
4: Amen.
5: I remember here at 3ABN, this SOD leadership said, check this out. There's a young person that's going wants to come to 3ABN School of Discipleship. So we were all excited. Yeah, when we found out that we had a young person so excited and wanted to come to 3ABN School of Discipleship. Yeah, praise God.
4: Amen. So what happened with your ministry after you all attended SOD, and talk to us about the Bible studies you're involved in,
5: incredible.
4: And you're all involved in different aspects of ministry together and individually. So talk to us about what's happening.
2: Well, since then, the Lord has given us a lot of Bible studies, one by one, actually. He's been bringing people to us, and we've been using, for most of them, the 3ABN Bible study guides. Mm-hmm. So Anaya's got a study that she's working on now. Interesting that a boy in the neighborhood had a friend who was asking him a question about God, and he said he didn't know the answer, but he knew a girl in the neighborhood who did. So
5: she's... Which is you and I.
6: Yeah.
5: That's amazing.
6: Yeah.
2: Yep. And then I have a group, and we do a group together.
0: Yeah, I have a group as well. So when I came back from School of Discipleship, or when they finished School of Discipleship, you know, I had a burden in my heart of how do I reach, you know, law enforcement and military personnel, because our jobs are very hard, and, you know, we can get very cold and just very numb to, you know, things that we respond to. Mm-hmm. And, you know, Christ wants to reach everyone. And, you know, I ask God, hey, use me, you know, and this is where my passion is now, is to reach law enforcement and, you know, military personnel. So I use the 3ABN, you know, study guides, and right now I have a group. It's six of us.
4: Wow.
0: And every Saturday at 5 o'clock, we are studying the Word, and some are interested in baptism, so we're having conversations about that right now, and it's just incredible, you know. And, you know, I have this God, because I am not whatsoever creative whatsoever. God created this, I guess this symbol or this...
2: Logo
0: mm-hmm. that I have, because we love hats, patches, and stickers.
5: Oh, yes.
0: And my goal is, when I'm done with the Bible studies, I'm going to give them a hat, and they can go ahead and pass it on and wear the hat, and that's like conversation starters for maybe potential Bible studies for them as well.
4: I love so that.
0: That's the goal in mind. Mm-hmm. That's what God impressed.
5: You know, I want to just ask this question, because we just got a few minutes left here, but there's someone at home right now that's saying, oh, I just wish I really had, I'm going to put it, that holy boldness. Mm-hmm. So, like, how do I even, like, start a Bible study? Because I really want to do that, and I know that God wants me to do that. Do I, like, go, like, hey, you know, you want to study the Bible? So, what would you say to someone? Like, how do you initiate that to get these Bible studies? Yeah, go ahead.
6: Well, I had a group of friends in the neighborhood. That's who they introduced it to. And I had always prayed, Lord, give me this, like, boldness. Because, you know, they all went to public school, and I had lost so many friends. Like, I've lost people just because I believe in the Bible.
5: Wow.
6: And so I was like, Lord, just give me this. Like, help it be, like, my personality. Like, just help me do this. And... it's just that, like, second person, like, hey, I know this girl, but she talks about Jesus, you could ask her, you know.
5: Oh,
6: and
5: great.
6: So it's just, you know, the more you live it, the more that people will be interested.
4: Ooh,
6: and
4: oh, that's like, good.
6: What do you have? That's because great. That's all I was doing. I was just walking my dog, and they're like, it's her. Go talk to her. So,
5: neat.
6: Yeah.
5: Right. And then talk to us a little bit about your music ministry as well, because God is just, I mean, it's incredible with that. Talk to us about that.
6: Yeah, so... He helped me overcome that anxiety, and, you know, it was incredible. And so I started singing for him more, kind of like a thank you, you know. Mm-hmm. And when I sang for my dad for baptism, it really ignited, and people had invited me, and so I go around and I sing wherever I'm invited.
4: I think we have some pictures. Here's you singing somewhere. Okay.
5: Yeah, we have multiple pictures. Yeah, that's incredible.
4: I love that.
5: You know, it's amazing to me when you look at these pictures and you realize what you've been dealing with, you know, as far as the anxiety and all that. Look at that. I mean, in front of... thousands of people, you know, and so, yeah, and also 3ABN here, too. Thank you so much for sharing your talent here, too, which goes to millions of people. So, yeah, absolutely. Praise the Lord for that. Yeah, it's encouraging.
4: And the Lord led you to speak as well, is that right?
6: Yes. After SOD, during SOD, actually, I was preparing a sermon that I was going to do back at the church that we did health ministries at. Mm. And so...
4: This is you.
6: Yes.
4: Okay. Are you preaching on Daniel 2?
6: No, this... Oh, okay. I was singing somewhere, okay. But yeah, I did do a sermon after that, so, yeah.
4: Oh, wow. Amen.
5: Praise the Lord. Isn't it to see the work that God's done in your daughter's life, too? I mean, that's amazing. She's no longer just in the background. You know, she's there in the front sharing the Word of God.
2: Yeah.
5: Praise God.
0: Yeah. Praise Him.
5: Yeah. So just 2 minutes left here. So then we asked the question, so about then how do you initiate Bible studies? What tips do you all have then, too? First, so she's talking living her life. That's great.
0: Yeah, so for me, what I used was the hat. I made a hat and a cutting board, and I put it on my desk. And people asked, you know, people at work asked, what is that? And then I started explaining to him. Or explaining to them what the hat means. Mm-hmm. And they were like, I want to learn more about that. And so I was like, oh, God, this is actually working. You know, if you follow God's blueprint, you know, you can't go wrong. So
2: yeah. And I think live it and love it. So if you want to share the steps to Christ, read it and love it and live it. Mm-hmm. And then you can share it. If you want to share the great controversy, read it and love it. Find something about it that you love that you can share. If it's the Bible, you want to do Bible studies, find passages that you really love and that God can impress are meaningful. And you ask Him to send someone to you, and He will. I've heard other people tell their testimonies right here,
5: yes,
2: saying things like that, and I've put it to the test, and God is faithful.
5: And he will open the doors, won't he?
2: He sure will. He sure will. There's one story I want to share before we end. And I heard this story about the famous dark day of 1780 that we read about in prophecy.
5: Yes.
2: And in my home state, there was a man who was a minister and a lawmaker. And when the dark day came, it became so dark that they could not proceed with their duties. Mm-hmm. And they wanted to adjourn. And he said, adjourn we shall not. He said, whether it's the judgment day or not, I don't know. But if it is, then we should be found at our post doing our duties. So he said, let us bring the candles. And they continued their work. And that speaks volumes to me.
5: Oh, yeah.
2: If the darkness is falling all around, let us bring the candles. And we are the candles. Mm-hmm. We can glow for Jesus and shine the light of truth.
5: And stay at our post, right?
2: Stay at our post. Yeah. Keep working. That. Don't be frozen in the darkness on what's going all around. People will ask, just like they asked him. His name was Abraham Davenport.
5: Yeah.
2: And people asked him. But he was able to encourage them, bring the candles.
5: Amen.
0: That's General Order Number 1 in the Army, by the way.
4: Very good.
5: Amen.
4: I love that. I love hearing what God's done and is doing in your lives. We'll be back with just a few closing thoughts in just a moment.
9: 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Danny and I will be joining Greg and Jill Morricone, Pastor Ryan and Anissa Johnson, and Tim Parton for a special time of worship and praise at the Sandpoint Seventh-day Adventist Church at 2235 Pine Street. We will have Sabbath school at 9:30 a.m., a divine worship service at 10:45, followed by a wonderful fellowship lunch. 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But although this event is free, you must sign up at 3abnsod.com. 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We love you, we pray for you, and we thank you for being a part of this family.
10: I love the beautiful picture of Saturn with the rings glowing from the back, where we have the sun over here, we have the rings over here. Cassini spacecraft is going around, and when the sun is right behind the planet, it takes this beautiful picture. But what is interesting, up in the upper left-hand corner, you see the arrow, you see our Earth. There is Earth from 1 billion miles away. And we are told, you know, God is a loving God, but we need justice in the universe too. And we're told that he might wipe this dark spot from the universe, but he does not do this. He is today standing at the altar of incense, presenting before God the prayers of those who desire his help, from Desire of Ages, page 568. You know, there are millions and upon millions of people that want a little bit of spirituality, but not too much. The Bible tells us, love not the things of the world. Neither what would be the things of the world that people would love? The movies, the music, the wisdom, the sports, you know, the Hollywood, all the stuff that's called the materialism, all the things people get caught up in. The Bible advises, love not the world, the things of the world. And the unrenewed heart is not in harmony with God and finds no joy in communion with him. Others can't get enough of the spiritual things. So hopefully that's you.
5: Amen. I've been so encouraged by today's testimony. You too, Jill, I know.
4: Absolutely. We just want to give an email address here. If you would like Anaya to come sing, or if you want to connect in with this incredible family, their email address is brighterdays, BRIGHTERDAYS, 121@AOL.com. I want to give each one of you a moment to share a closing thought. Anaya, we'll start with you.
6: I think the only thing that I would say is I've been really impressed by Paul talking to Timothy. Mm-hmm. And as, you know, we like to say, like a young person, I just want to say, no matter what it is, just like wear a Jesus t-shirt to work, or just like be a cheerful smile. Just being a smile, honestly, is a ministry in and of itself.
5: It is.
6: But just be bold and know that your age, it doesn't matter. You know, you can impress people any age for Jesus, no matter what.
5: Yes, it's excellent. Yes.
7: Tina.
11: Yes, and we're here because we heard someone else's testimony and what God was doing in them. And if you're hearing our testimony and what God's doing in us, and we're just ordinary people, then now's the time to shine brightly.
5: I love it.
11: Shine brightly for Jesus, and together we can finish this work.
0: And I'll just say, if you're law enforcement or you're the military personnel, if you're serving our country, you know, you can also, you know, witness to others, not even at work, but even, you know, if you're going to calls for service, you can witness to others as well.
5: No matter your post of duty, you can witness.
0: No matter your post of duty. Yep, that's right.
7: We love you all, praying for you. Thank you for coming and sharing. And we love you at home. We will see you next time.

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And once again, reaching through the darkness to where you are, come the sounds of music. The ethereal theme to the program, Night Sounds. Welcome, I'm Bill Pierce. Sitting here tonight in front of the microphone and all of this equipment, I was reflecting on a concert that I had the privilege of performing in the state of Colorado. Following the concert was a reception. And at that reception was sort of a mix of people from college students, middle-agers, business people, housewives. Some were retired, a couple of professional folk there, some in wheelchairs. But the person who intrigued me most was a child, a beautiful little girl about 4 years of age. Her mother very quietly approached me and said her daughter's name and said she would like to meet you. So I looked down at this child with her just precious blue eyes and blonde hair. I said her name and told her how happy I was to have her there.

What in the world has science come to? 100 years ago, what if we had told them back there that we would be able to transplant organs from one human being to another? That a man would be walking on the moon? And all the rest of science's great feats of wisdom and advancement. Technology. Absolutely incredible. However, someone said technology can become an idol. Egbert Schumann, a perceptive European scholar, said this. And philosopher Oswald Spengler put it even more strongly, saying that in the minds of many people, technology is eternal and everlasting, like God the Father. It seems to redeem mankind like God the Son, and it illuminates us like God the Holy Spirit. Professor Neil Postman of New York added to this by talking about the deification of technology. However, another writer, David Fettes, coined a different kind of word. He said, technolatry is also possible, the worship of science. Tonight's program, I borrowed that rather puzzling word, technolatry, as our basis of thinking. Right now in the background, we have another advance of science in the recording industry, the synthesizer. But in the midst of all of the various sounds, do you hear what it's playing?

When we worship dead and lifeless idols, we become like them. But when we worship the God of wisdom, love, holiness, faithfulness, truth, we become more like Him as His Spirit works within us. This is something really to be totally awed by. The fact that God can live in us and work through us is something that I can hardly conceive of, but I've seen it happen in that concert and reception I mentioned at the outset of our program. I saw the evidence of God having worked even through a simple little program like Night Sounds to change lives, to bring people from death to life, from fantasy to reality. And it can happen to you. It happened to me. By faith, to reach out in our own way, intellectually, soulically, spiritually, emotionally, and accept the forgiveness and power and dynamic of the only one and true God through His Son, Jesus Christ. If you would do that right now, it would be the best thing you ever did, the better part of wisdom. And if you're a thinking person, please concentrate on that. And if you would do that, let us know. We want to pray for you, send materials that will encourage along the way. Our mailing address is Night Sounds, Wheaton, Illinois, 60189. If we can send information on the various other avenues of outreach, the tape series on stress areas such as loneliness, grief, depression, catalog of the music. Our mailing address again, Night Sounds, Wheaton, Illinois, 60189. May the God of all power and wisdom keep you till we meet again. A good day tomorrow and a peaceful day.

0: This is Max MacLean. Listen to the Bible from Psalm 1. Blessed is the man who does not walk in the counsel of the wicked, or stand in the way of sinners, or sit in the seat of mockers. But his delight is in the law of the Lord, and on his law he meditates day and night. He is like a tree planted by streams of water, which yields its fruit in season, and whose leaf does not wither. Whatever he does prospers. Not so the wicked. They are like chaff that the wind blows away. Therefore the wicked will not stand in the judgment, nor sinners in the assembly of the righteous. For the Lord watches over the way of the righteous, but the way of the wicked will perish. From Psalm 1. Listen to the Bible. It's great for the soul.
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Well, you're looking well tonight. How do you know you can't even see me? That's true. But you know, some of the things you can't see, you can envision other ways. Welcome to Night Sounds. I'm Bill Pierce. Interesting, this is an age of superlatives. We go to extremes and adjectives and our expressions and definitions and descriptions of things that are probably commonplace or nice or a little unusual. We'll call them incredible, fantastic, outstanding. One of the ones that I've always wondered about, even though it's fun to say, in our expressions of wonderment, is, man, that is out of sight. I guess that means it's so far out that we can't even describe it. Tonight we're dealing, in our topical material, with a subject of invisibility. And I have decided to subtitle our time together, Out of Sight. Come to think of it, there's an old hymn was written years ago by a woman who was physically blind. But in the lyrics of her song, she described sight. Not physical sight so much as spiritual sight. Looking ahead where you can't see anything. But you just know it's going to happen. I think you'll remember this one.

for downwards in chorus and orchestra, one of the old ones, turn your eyes upon Jesus. Sort of a mystical saying for someone who'd never heard that kind of language before. What do you mean, turn your eyes? I can't see anything. Am I supposed to imagine it? Well, in a sense, yes. There are a lot of things we can't see tonight. But we know they work. We may not even understand them if we could see them. I often use this control board in front of me, and not to mention the equipment on either side. What's underneath these knobs and buttons and switches and attenuators? The compact disc machinery over here, the cassette recorders, the turntables, tape recorders, the master machine where broadcasting on right now. I have my background coming off of another recorder. I don't know what's behind this microphone if I were to take it apart. I can't understand. I can't see it. And even if I could see it, I couldn't quite make heads nor tails of it. Over in the book of Hebrews in the Newer Testament, the writer was speaking of Moses back there in history. And he used two words as he began his speech in verse 24 of Hebrews chapter 11. Those two words are by faith. That's one way to see when we're dealing with the invisible, something that's totally out of sight. And the writer says, by faith, Moses left Egypt. Not fearing the king's anger, he persevered because he saw him who is invisible. That's got to be a contradiction of terms there. It's a paradox. How do you see someone who's invisible? Well, these two words come up as we continue the sentence, by faith. By faith, the people passed through the Red Sea as on dry land. By faith, the walls of Jericho fell. By faith, Rahab, because she welcomed the spies, was not killed with those who were disobedient. These were all commended for their faith. God had planned something better, but we can't see it yet. I remember in the service years when it seemed so many months we were overseas, we feared it would never be finished. But the day finally came, and how many GIs, I guess they still call them that. GI means government issue, and they used to describe service people as GIs. Anyway, how many GIs used to lie in their bunks after hours and imagine what it would be like to be home soon again? By faith. Seeing the invisible. Tonight's program entitled Out of Sight. Believing in something you can't see. Prayer. This is something we engage in. I went to see a physician the day before this recording was made, and he told me some rather distressing news, at least the overtones were. And he said, well, we'll try this and see what happens. And I said, sir, would you mind if I went over your head and prayed about it? He sort of looked up quickly and smiled and said, I'll take all the help I can get. But in a sense, I was depending on something I couldn't see. I'd like to make a comment here out of a book with a rather strange title. It's What They Never Told Me When I Became a Christian. This volume was written and co-authored by three people, Vern Becker, Tim Stafford, and Philip Yancey. Good writers. And in this particular item, Tim Stafford was saying, prayer. He was reflecting on Christians that he had known. He said, the Christians I knew distorted events to make everything look like an answer to prayer. If an uncle
send an extra $25 for school bills. They'd grin and shout and call a prayer meeting to thank God for it. When some people on campus were sleeping off the night's activities, the super Christians would sneak out of their rooms at 6:30 a.m. for a prayer meeting. They seemed to take these answers to prayer as final proof that God was right out there somewhere listening to them. I could always find some other explanation. Maybe that uncle sent all his nephews $25 this month, I'd say. Some of the nephews aren't Christians. Was yours the only gift that answered a prayer? They never discussed the frequent times God ignored their specific requests. Prayer to me, said Tim Stafford, was a foolish activity. Of what use was talking aloud to the walls, talking with someone you can't see? He said, I began attending the prayer meetings, and I even went to some of the early morning eye-proppers and imitated whatever the best Christians did. I learned the key to acceptance was a ritual called giving your testimony, in which your voice took on a soft, sincere tone, and you told of some way the Lord had blessed you or spoken to you. And after a few weeks, I was one of the best testimony givers of the bunch. I could often bring the group to prayers of thanksgiving or beckon tears from their hungry, searching eyes. Meanwhile, I'd race back to my dorm after these sessions and tell my real friends how thoroughly I was hoodwinking all the Christians. In my mind, I had devastated their faith. However, these are the words of Tim Stafford, the author of this piece. He said, however, a strange thing happened about a year after all of this. It would have been humiliating and embarrassing had it not been so overwhelmingly delightful. I actually became a Christian. God really did meet me in an amazing, undeniable way, at a time when I wasn't even looking for him. In fact, while I was hotly denying him, he appeared to me in my heart. And he showed me his love and forgiveness, and I was converted, turned around. How can I describe this experience to my skeptical friends? How do you describe a world of color to someone who can't see color? Well, I'll leave the narrative right there. We don't always have to see things to realize the actual substance and reality of them. Have you ever met someone and you couldn't see their qualities? You only were impressed by the outward appearance or their first moments that either depressed you or impressed you. But as you became more familiar and got to know this person, he or she turned gradually into a good friend. Unexpectedly. That happened to me right in Rockford, Illinois. The most unseeming person I saw from a distance. In fact, I thought he was a little bit corny and nerdish. But you know, this man turned out to be one of the most deep, meaningful, authentic, absolutely credible Christian I had ever met. And I went to lunch with him yesterday, and every time I'm with him, I absorb pure gold. I didn't see this at first, but it began to appear not in physical sight, but within me. Emotions. Let's keep our eyes open for the unexpected and the invisible. It may be out of sight.

Sandy Petty, the song Unexpected Friends. My father used to tell me, son, expect the unexpected and you won't be surprised. All of us who are Christians believe in the invisible world, a world that's out of sight. We get consumed by the visible world of arguments, relationships, jobs, schools, even the religious world of church and prayer meetings. Maybe if Jesus were standing visibly in the flesh beside us saying phrases like, I saw Satan fall. The world we live in is not an either-or world. The actions I do as a Christian, praying, worshiping, loving, broadcasting, are not exclusively supernatural or natural. They're both working at the same time. Tonight in our program, Out of Sight, let's remember, as reminders of the supernatural world, we are given God's Spirit, who permanently dwells inside of us. We can't see Him, but we can see evidences of Him. We're given the good counsel of the Bible and fellow Christians, authentic, sincere, real ones, who affirm that there is another world. Tonight, you and I are immortal beings. Most of the reality is unseen. In 1 John chapter 3, we read these words in verse 2. Dear friends, now we are children of God, and what we will be has not yet been made known. But we know that when He appears, we shall be like Him, for we shall see Him as He is. So someday, we're going to see with 20/20 plus visible. Paul the Apostle said, now I see as in a glass darkly. Everything's fuzzy. If I take my spectacles off right now, I can see everything. But it's fuzzy. It's not clear. I'm myopic and astigmatic, so I need correctional lenses. Someday, we'll see it all, and we'll know it all. Meanwhile, it's out of sight, isn't it? One of the favorite songs of retrospect, as we look back, seeing everything finally, songs like these come into more authentic meaning. Dave Boyer to close our time together tonight with one of the old ones by now. Jesus led me all the way as I look way, way back in retrospect. Let's listen again.

Nate Boyer, Song of Invisibility, looking back in retrospect, then seeing clearly. Jesus led me all the way. I'd like to take just a couple of seconds here to remind you that this is Night Sounds, and I'd be delighted to hear from you. Our email address is nightsoundsradio@aol.com, and join us on our website, if you would, nightsoundsradio.org. The poetess wrote, "Let me look beyond the burden weighing heavy on my heart. Lord, I know you have a blessing that you're waiting to impart. When I only see the burden and forget your offered grace, then is it any wonder that I cannot see your face? Lord, help me shift my focus from my present load of care to fix my sight on you instead, the God of answered prayer." Tonight's program, Out of Sight. We're dealing with invisibility. Even now, I can't see you. I sense you're there. Most likely, we'll hear from many of you. Tim Stafford wrote, "I'm strong enough to believe that on my own sometimes, I can't see. But I feel very much a part of the battle. At other times I forget and must be pressed back to God, to His Word, to the helpless dependence on Him and His followers here on earth. Sometimes I remember the invisible world clearly. I can sense its existence so strongly that it seems more real than the visible world. And this quality of faith allows me to believe. The quality that the book of Hebrews defines as being sure of what we hope for and certain of what we do not see." Chapter 11, verse 1. So, in a sense, the reversal of that old adage would be believing is seeing. Through the eyes of faith, and we'll soon have 20/20 vision and be able to see it all.

You know, it occurs to me that even with 20/20 vision right now, we are so limited. None of us can imagine what spiritual sight will be like in that day when we're with the Lord God. Let's rest on that, on His credibility and on His promise, that we shall see and know as we are known. Thank you so much for being there tonight and for joining me. And for being out of sight, I enjoy radio because you don't have to prove anything visibly. Our mailing address, Night Sounds, Wheaton, Illinois, 60189. Till next time, let's just rest our case and our weight upon the God who's invisible and trust Him. God bless you. Until we meet again, and I'll see you then, okay? Until that time, a peaceful.

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1: Have you ever felt as though you were being watched 24 hours a day, 7 days a week?
2: Hello, I'm Darrell Thomas.
1: And I'm Sasha Thomas, and welcome to A Little Heaven on Earth, where we talk about the tools that are needed to create and maintain a Christ-centered home.
2: You know, Sasha, if we were to take a step back and look at the things that the enemy is doing to the world today, it wouldn't be an understatement to say that he's doing everything he possibly can to prevent the people of Earth from knowing and loving God.
1: Mm-hmm.
2: Just as a predator intently watches and studies the movements of its prey before striking, so too does the enemy watch us 24/7, and he studies us to see our likes and dislikes, our weaknesses, trying to find a way to gain leverage against us. He's trying to find a way to separate us from God.
1: That is an alarming thought. Mm-hmm. You know, it's also not an understatement that today we face an overwhelming and growing flood of temptations, mm-hmm. all in different shapes and forms. Satan knows that his time is short before Jesus returns. Deception is increasing, just as Revelation 12 verse 9 says, "So the great dragon was cast out, that serpent of old called the devil and Satan, who deceives the whole world. He was cast to the earth and his angels were cast out with him."
2: Wow. When you think about the fact that it says he deceives the whole world, it can sometimes cause us to become discouraged.
1: Mm-hmm.
2: Oftentimes, when we think about the fact that he's deceiving the world, we're looking for those deceptions outside of the home structure. Mm-hmm. How often do we sit down and consider the temptations that can appear within our own homes?
1: Mm, that's true. And I think we should consider this more, because temptation in the home has been a thing since the very beginning, if we look at Adam and Eve.
2: Mm-hmm, exactly. In the book of Genesis chapter 2, for instance, there's a picture of a perfect home that's painted in the Garden of Eden. And God built that first home, and he made sure every detail was in place to make sure that the home of Adam and Eve would thrive. Quite literally, their home was flowing and brimming with life. But in the midst of their home was something that almost seemed, I would say, out of place. There were these two great trees that were planted by God in the midst of their home. One tree, the tree of life, represented the life-giving power of God that flowed through all of the earth. And God's power both creates

0: There's a question. Why would God allow Adam and Eve to start their home life with this apparent access to temptation? This potential hindrance to the very plan that God was doing to try to upbuild their home for the future.
1: Well, I think the words of Moses would be fitting here. In Deuteronomy 30, verse 19, we see, "This day I call the heavens and the earth as witnesses against you, that I have set before you life and death, blessings and curses. Now choose life, that you and your children may live."
0: When I hear those words, choose life, it seems like just a simple choice to make.
1: Seems simple.
0: Yes. But, you know, as each of us knows, choosing life can often be hard because of our own hearts. The Bible says that our hearts are deceitful above all things and desperately wicked. And so, according to that passage, there are ways which we can either invite and even yield to temptation in the home. And thus, when we invite temptation and yield to it, we invite spiritual death. And in the end, we invite destruction. Or, on the other hand, we can invite God and His love and His way of raising our families in our homes. And thus, we invite spiritual life. And in the end, we invite eternal life. So this is the focus of today's discussion. We'd like to address how to face and contend against temptation in the home. You see, in the beginning, God chose to allow Satan to have access to Adam and Eve at the tree of the knowledge of good and evil. And seeing how the enemy has gotten both access to and control of many of our homes and families today, we need to begin the process of putting up a resistance to his temptations.
1: Well, some people may be wondering, is God's choice to allow temptation in the home setting families up for failure?
0: That's a good question.
1: Well, we have this biblical idea that God wants our homes to be successful, but we have this thought that he wants holiness to be the foundation of everything that we do. But then he allows for the enemy to come and tempt husbands, wives, and children to walk away from the standards set by God for the home's success. So how do we reconcile this thought that God is permitting homes to face temptation? Let's address this question based on why God allowed Adam and Eve to be tempted in their perfect Eden home.
0: One simple answer to that question is that although Satan or even evil may enter our environment, may enter our homes to tempt us, neither Satan nor evil has to enter into us. Our homes do not have to be under the control of the enemy.
1: So true.
0: For example, consider Jesus being tempted in the wilderness. Can you read Matthew 4 verse 1, please?
1: Sure. It says, "Then Jesus was led up by the Spirit into the wilderness to be tempted by the devil."
0: If this verse said that Jesus was led by the Spirit, let's say into the Garden of Eden, to be tempted by the devil, the outcome would have still been the same, because Christ's victory was not connected to his environment, but instead his victory was because of his connection to God through the Spirit. Because when you think about it, not everyone is going to have a home that even desired to be Christ-centered or anything like that. But even in the midst of that home, children can still have a relationship with God if they choose to do so. And I want to speak to those parents or those children who are being raised in environments that are not as conducive to having a relationship with Christ. Know that God loves you and he's sending his love to you in many ways, shapes, and forms. The Spirit works with us individually and he can meet us where we are and he can enable us to overcome those temptations bit by bit. Just put your trust in Christ, and he will give you the answers to face these temptations, just like Christ, as we see here in the wilderness. Can you read Romans 8, verse 14?
1: Okay. It says, "For as many as are led by the Spirit of God, these are the sons of God."
0: Do you hear that? God says, as many as are led by the Spirit of God. That can be any one of us. And if we allow ourselves to be led by the Spirit of God, it says that we become sons and even daughters of God. What assurance is that?
1: Yes.
0: Luke 4 verse 1 expands on how the Spirit led Jesus into the wilderness, saying, "Then Jesus, being filled with the Holy Spirit, returned from the Jordan and was led by the Spirit into the wilderness." And so Jesus was the Son of God. He was filled and led by the Spirit, yet he had no advantage over Adam and Eve or anyone who is born again. We can all have the same weapons against temptation. What is the weapon that Jesus was using?
1: I think I know this one. When he was tempted, three times he responded with, "It is written, it is written, it is written."
0: Mm-hmm.

0: And even more than that, the weapon that God has given to us not only consists in our trust in what he has written, but also our trust in what God has said. For Luke's account of Jesus' response to the devil in Luke 4 verse 12 says what?
1: And Jesus answering said unto him, It is said, Thou shalt not tempt the Lord thy God.
0: And this is important, because with Adam and Eve, we see in Genesis 2 verse 16 that the Lord God commanded the man, saying, Of every tree of the garden you may freely eat. So whether it's something that has been said by God or written by God, if we abide by what he has commanded, sin can have no entrance into our hearts. And really, it can have no entrance into our homes.
1: Mm-hmm. I think it's important to note here, Jesus was able to respond that way because he filled his mind with God's word. So he knew how to face those temptations.
0: Mm-hmm.
1: So it is with us. We need to fill our minds with God's word so that when temptations come, we can have that as a defense mm-hmm. against those temptations.
0: Mm-hmm. And like the Bible says, O taste and see that the Lord is good. Blessed is the man that what?
1: Trusteth in him.
0: Mm-hmm. And so that trust is based off of that time spent listening to his voice.
1: Mm-hmm.
0: And so just as Jesus relied on God's word to resist temptation, Adam and Eve had the same weapon available to them in the Garden of Eden, but did they use it?
1: Nope.
0: And so like Jesus, we too can be led by the Spirit and filled with his power, thus enabling us to resist temptation and abide by God's word. And we see here that scripture is our ultimate defense against the temptations that come from the enemy. It also exposes the enemy's lies, and it strengthens our faith. Can you read Romans 6 verse 12, please?
1: It says, Therefore, do not let sin reign in your mortal body, that you should obey it in its lusts.
0: Mm-hmm. So we have power to resist temptation, and we have power to not allow sin to reign in our mortal bodies to control us.
1: Mm-hmm.
0: What impact does this have on our homes? In order to answer that question, I'm going to ask another question. What are some of the temptations families face? Because a lot of times we want to resist those temptations, but we don't even know what we're up against.
1: We look back at Adam and Eve again. We see that one temptation was the temptation to live separately.
0: Mm-hmm.
1: The Bible says, The serpent was more cunning than any beast of the field, which the Lord God had made. And he said to the woman, Has God indeed said, You shall not eat of every tree of the garden? And the woman said to the serpent, We may eat the fruit of the trees of the garden, but of the fruit of the tree which is in the midst of the garden, God has said, You shall not eat it, nor shall you touch it, lest you die. Then the serpent said to the woman, You will not surely die. For God knows that in the day you eat of it, your eyes will be opened, and you will be like God, knowing good and evil. So when the woman saw that the tree was good for food, that it was pleasant to the eyes, and a tree desirable to make one wise, she took of its fruit and ate. She also gave to her husband with her, and he ate.
0: Notice how the deception came in. You know, I think to myself, if only Eve had known that each of us, according to James 1 verses 14 and 15, that each of us is tempted when he is drawn away of his own desires and enticed. And then when desire has conceived, it gives birth to sin. And sin, when it is full grown, brings forth death. Just like God had promised, ye shall surely
1: die. You know, it's interesting to note, Eve knew God's word,
0: mm-hmm.
1: but it's not enough to know God's word. It's a consistent effort to know God's word and act on God's word
0: mm-hmm.
1: and use it to help you to resist these temptations. And it's a painful thought to think that Eve exposed herself to this when she was with the serpent. But what made the temptation greater was that Eve was separated from her husband.
0: Mm-hmm. In the book, The Spirit of Prophecy, Volume 1, on page 35, we read that Eve, unconsciously at first, separated from her husband in her employment. When she became aware of the fact, that is, the fact that she was separated from her husband, she felt that there might be danger. But again, she thought herself secure even if she did not remain close by the side of her husband. And so in her thinking, she was saying that she has wisdom and strength to know if evil came and to meet it. And that very thought, the angels had cautioned her not to do. You see, sometimes we become confident in our ability mm-hmm. to go it alone. not everyone has children or a spouse or anything like that. But when he does bring these families about, God does it in order for us to strengthen one another, to help to build each other up. And it's all about character building. But Eve didn't recognize her danger. And so Eve found herself gazing with mingled curiosity and admiration upon the fruit of the forbidden tree. She saw it was very lovely and was reasoning with herself why God had so decidedly prohibited their eating or touching it. Now was Satan's opportunity.
1: Such a sad story.
0: Mm-hmm.
1: So we see the effect of the wife being separated from the husband. But now let's think of children.
0: Mm-hmm.
1: Children is a temptation for children to be separated from their parents for whatever reason.
0: Yeah.
1: But there's a quote that I always turn to in child guidance. It says, "Fathers and mothers, do you realize the importance of the responsibility resting on you? Do you allow your children to associate with other children without being present to know what kind of education they are receiving? Do not allow them to be alone with other children. Give them your special care." We have experience with this, and we try not to offend people in doing it. We try to be tactful, but it's so important to be near your children, to know what they're learning, because the time will come where they will come home with a word or a phrase or an idea that you never thought that they would bring into your home.
0: Mm-hmm. And sometimes you notice that those ideas, those words are so solidified in who they are. It's like you've been in the midst of a battle and you didn't even realize it. And you're long into the battle and you feel as though failure is just in front of you. When you think about the fact that you might set prohibitions or rules for your children in order to guard them from those influences that can creep in, you might think about the fact that your children might get offended.
1: Mm-hmm.
0: You mentioned that just a moment ago. And I would rather offend my children by doing the right thing than setting them up for failure and appeasing their selfish desires. Because each of us, if we're honest, a lot of times we have selfish, unguarded desires that God wants to shape and to mold. And it's our duty as parents not to appease our children, but to please God in the raising of our children. So while our children may think we're being hard by setting these rules and guidelines, they may think we're trying to ruin their fun. Oftentimes, when we listen to what God has written and what God has said, we'll be safe. The Bible says, train up a child in the way that they should go, and when they get old, they will not depart from it. So we're setting a foundation with the knowledge that the work that God begins in your child, He will complete it. It doesn't matter what it looks like in the midst of their journey when rebellion comes in and they want to stand up against the guidelines that you've set. Keep praying for your children. Keep trusting in the Lord that He will finish the work that He has started in them if you were planting those seeds in them when they're young. I remember an incident when I was younger with my mom. She had set a prohibition or a guideline. I was kicking a soccer ball outside of my grandparents' house, and she had told me that I was not to kick it against the house because I might break a window. But in my mind, as a child, I was thinking, well, I know how to play soccer. I'm pretty good. There's absolutely zero chance of me kicking the soccer ball and hitting a window.
1: The apple doesn't fall far from the tree.
0: Yeah, so our son is very much like this. So I cannot be too hard on it. But I remember I'm kicking it against the house. And then all of a sudden, my next kick, the ball goes up too high and straight through a glass window. I won't tell you the end of that story because I did receive a consequence, but at the end of the day, I still remember that because I remember the prohibition that my mom had given me. Now, if she had never said anything about it, I might have had a memory of me kicking a ball through a window, but I remember my mom taking time to tell me, don't do it. It's not worth it. So, what are some of the modern equivalents to the forbidden fruit? I just mentioned one of them, you know, me as a child with the soccer ball, but what are some of the modern forbidden fruits that we encounter? Because it seems as though we're living at a time when the list of devices that we have that are being developed for consumers, it's just growing exponentially. Mm-hmm. You know, we're inundated by technology that's increasingly being used to perform our daily tasks, Yet, with all the apparent information and functionality that technology provides, there is something very important that technology cannot replace. It can't replace physical, meaningful interaction with our loved ones. How often have we seen the depiction of the modern family sitting in the same house with an earshot of one another, but they seldomly speak verbally to one another? And if anything, you might send a quick message by your smartphone to a family member who's in the same room or a nearby room. And so many of us, if we're honest, we tend to live separate lives from our family members in the same home.
1: Mm-hmm. I remember a time I used to listen to, it was a parenting group, and I would listen to, they would have a call where they'd have devotionals each morning. And I remember my daughter would be talking to me and I would say, oh, I'll be thinking, can you be quiet? I'm trying to learn how to be a good parent. So I'm kind of missing the idea here. So often with the introduction of devices, parents allow technology and media not to only distract them, but also to raise their children. Mm-hmm. And if you thought a serpent talking from a forbidden tree was powerful, think about the flood of options that are presented to both adults and children on a daily basis. Mm-hmm. Sometimes it seems near impossible to escape the ads, the news headlines, the entertainment, and anything else that has been placed in the hands of consumers in this digital age.
0: But when you put your devices away and just listen to your spouse or your children talk, you'll quickly see how everything else gets hushed. And as the distractions are eliminated, a sacred bond is nurtured and developed. It's the same with God. When we get distracted by all of the things that life throws at us, we find it harder to hear or discern the voice of God speaking to us.
1: And then we also find ourselves distant and disconnected from the source of our joy, happiness, and contentment. Mm-hmm. But there is a quote from the book, From Heaven with Love, that says, everyone needs a personal experience in obtaining a knowledge of the will of God. We must individually hear Him speaking to the heart. When I love this quote, when every other voice is hushed and in quietness we wait before Him, the silence of the soul makes more distinct the voice of God. Here alone can true rest be found. The soul thus refreshed will reveal a divine power that will reach men's hearts.
0: Amen. Imagine if we paused far more often than we do, just to interact with our loved ones, parents talking, and even playing with their children, spouses getting off their phones and finding their entertainment and listening to the thoughts and feelings of one another, our homes would become that much more of a little heaven on earth.
1: I just want to, you know, give a little empathy to moms and dads too. You know, we get busy and sometimes it's so tempting to just sit our children in front of a TV or even listening to an audio, which we have done, so that we can just get the things done that we need to do without distraction.
0: Mm-hmm. Even with like housework, you might want to just get things done.
1: Right.
0: But at the same time, we have to realize that there's an important element that we must incorporate our children in these activities. There's actually another quote from Child Guidance that says, make the life of your children pleasant, and at the same time, teach them to be obedient and helpful, bearing small burdens as you bear larger ones. Educate them to habits of industry so that the enemy will not make a workshop of their minds. Give your children something to think of, something to do, that they may be fitted for usefulness in this life and in the future life. From their earliest years, they should be trained to carry their share of the home burdens. They should be taught that obligations are mutual. They should also be taught to work quickly and neatly. I know it's sometimes hard to get that neat part down, but teach your children to work quickly and neatly. This education will be of the greatest value to them in after years, and I would say for eternity.
1: Mm-hmm. And there's another quote that says that mothers should do their duties joyfully. Mm-hmm. And if our children see us doing it joyfully, then they would hopefully joyfully come and help us. And then the burden wouldn't seem as much. And I was going to say, yet moms attempted to do, you know, set their children in front of a screen to have this time alone. But the moments are fleeting. We have to learn to enjoy these moments, teach our children as we're doing things, and then we'll find a lot more joy in these things.
0: to something that's a huge temptation for families today. That's something that, you know, each of our households need to come to terms with, and it's neglecting family worship. Because coupled with the idea of spending quality time together, leisure time together, we must, even more so, covenant to spend spiritual time together. Because if we're honest, the trends that we're seeing in the church are alarming. There's actually an article that I recently saw from AdventistToday.org. It was actually a critique of some statistics that were put out by Dr. David Trim, who's the director of the Office of Archives, Statistics, and Research at the General Conference of Seventh-day Adventists. The article was talking about the neglect of family worship in the home, or the statistics on family worship. And it said that in 2013, only 36% of respondents had family worship daily. And even those who experienced it more than once a week were below 60% of the total. Moreover, one in six respondents reported that they had never had family worship. In 2018, the proportion that answered that they had never had daily worship rose to 21%. And also the proportion who reported family worship several times a week decreased. But one of the most notable points from this survey was that a number of people were asked the question whether or not they remember having morning and evening worship with one or more parents habitually. And the response was less than 50% of those people who were asked remember having habitual family worship morning or evening with one or more parents.
2: Wow.
0: And so Dr. David Trim said that the responses suggest that regular family worship is not only uncommon today, but that it hasn't been common for some considerable time. Mm. Today, Satan is doing everything he can to keep the members of the family separate and focused on everything else in the world, but each other, and most importantly, God. And this includes leisure time and spiritual time. And so we must covenant with God that we're going to spend more time with our spouses, spend more time with our children. Because when we're separate, we leave ourselves in the same position that Eve was in.
2: Mm-hmm.
0: We open ourselves to the temptations of the enemy. You know, we can sometimes become overwhelmed when we realize that temptations are coming to our families from every direction. And with that sense of overwhelm comes the temptation to give up. God doesn't want us to give up. There's hope in the midst of our dejected feelings. It says in 1 Peter 4, verse 12 and 13, it says, "Beloved, do not think it strange concerning the fiery trial which is to try you, as though some strange thing happened to you, but rejoice to the extent that you partake of Christ's sufferings, that when his glory is revealed, you may also be glad with exceeding joy." And so as we behold Christ in the wilderness, resisting temptation, he did it as an example for us.
1: That's so encouraging. So this passage shows us that the glory of God can be revealed in our homes, mm-hmm. even in the midst of temptation. Mm-hmm. And according to Exodus 34, that glory includes mercy, mm-hmm. grace, goodness, truth, and forgiveness that seem hard in and of themselves. But when we trust in God, we follow his word, it becomes that much easier when we live our lives with him. So until next time, remember that past failures and pitfalls in your home life do not have to become a life sentence. We can each take steps to try to rebuild what has been broken and to redeem what has been lost. God is just waiting to make each of our homes a little heaven on earth.
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4: 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Join Greg and Jill Morricone, Danny and Yvonne Shelton, Reggie and Lady Love Smith, Melody Firestone, and Tim Parton for a special time of worship and praise at the Battle Creek Tabernacle Seventh-day Adventist Church at 264 Michigan Avenue West. 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For more information, call the church office at 269-968-8101, or you can email them at office@bctab.com or visit 3abn.tv/news for all the details. 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

0: This is Inside Steps to Christ, an in-depth study of the book Steps to Christ, written by Ellen White. Our host takes us through this book with each program focusing on one chapter. You'll be amazed as you gain an even greater understanding of God's character and His plan for our salvation. And now, here's Pastor Damon Sneed.
1: Welcome, my friends, to another chapter in the book Steps to Christ. Today we are in chapter 4, and if you were with us last time, you will remember that we left off with how to have real repentance in the believer's life. Now, once a person has been led by the Holy Spirit to a true heart sorrow for sin, or what we call repentance, once a soul has been convicted of evil in the life, or some way that God wants them to pick up and begin doing, what is the next step in the plan of salvation? Let us begin where Ellen White does in chapter 4 with a Bible quote. She's quoting Proverbs 28, verse 13, which says, "He that covereth his sins shall not prosper, but whoso confesseth and forsaketh them shall have mercy." She continues into the next paragraph with these words, "The conditions of obtaining mercy of God are simple and just and reasonable. The Lord does not require us to do some grievous thing in order that we may have the forgiveness of sin. We need not make long and wearisome pilgrimages or perform painful penances to commend our souls to the God of heaven or to expiate our transgression. But he that confesseth and forsaketh his sin shall have mercy." The apostle says, "Confess your faults one to another and pray one for another that you may be healed." James 5:16. "Confess your sins to God, who only can forgive them, and your faults to one another." This is quite a simple idea, and it is truly that simple of a step because all the hard work has already been done. First, after you've heard the gospel story of what Christ has done for you and who he is and what he wants you to be, you have to come to Christ. Then you come under conviction of sin and were led to repentance by the virtue that comes from Christ. And now, number 4, you merely only have to confess the sin before God. Confession of sin is a vital part of the plan of salvation because it is an acknowledgement that what God has declared to you by the Spirit is true. When under the searching influence of the Holy Spirit, to confess is to say amen and true. I see that that is true about me. And as we have seen in other chapters, this chapter is the same way. That can only come about by the influence of the Holy Spirit speaking to you and drawing that confession out of us. And when the sinner says, "God, I see my sin," as King David did when he proclaimed in Psalm 51, "that my sin is ever before me." And then as David said, "Wash me and cleanse me and forgive me," God will always say, "Yes." So at the beginning of my walk with Jesus and throughout my Christian experience, when those times come where the Holy Spirit has drawn me into repentance, there must be the follow-up to that. It's not enough that I come under the influence or under conviction, but God wants me to verbalize. He wants me to confess and to acknowledge before Him that that sin, and at least in my mind, is something that I recognize and something that I want to forsake. In that third paragraph, she mentions that the reason why we can do this is because we have a heavenly high priest. This is the importance of the sanctuary message that the Seventh-day Adventist Church teaches. We teach that Christ, when he ascended from this earth, he entered into the holy place of the heavenly sanctuary to begin the process of receiving the sins of the human race. I want to back this up a little bit and talk about the Old Testament. The earthly high priest at the temple would have the daily service performed morning and in an evening service. At either one of these services, or even throughout the day, a person could confess their sins onto a sacrifice that would transfer their sin from themselves to that innocent animal. Then that confessed sin that was now transferred to the animal was sprinkled on the veil of the sanctuary, or it ended up there by the end of the day anyhow. It stood there as a blood record that the sin had been confessed and then forgiven. It was there as a testimony that the sinner was no longer responsible for that sin. And that sin was recorded. Those blood droplets stayed there until they were removed from the sanctuary on the great day of atonement. This is why confession is included in the plan of salvation. We must confess so that our sins are transferred to the veil at the heavenly sanctuary. It's stated this way in the book of Hebrews, chapter 10, verse 19 through 22, which says, "Therefore, brethren, having boldness to enter the holiest by the blood of Jesus, by a new and living way which he consecrated for us through the veil, that is his flesh. Having a high priest over the house of God, let us draw near with a true heart in full assurance of faith, having our hearts sprinkled from an evil conscience and our bodies washed with pure water. Let us hold fast the confession of our hope without wavering, for he who promised is faithful. It's a wonderful representation of how the act of confession works together in the plan of salvation. When I confess my sin, that is when God records it on the veil of the heavenly sanctuary. That is when it's taken out of my life and there recorded as evidence, as proof on the Day of Atonement that I had made that confession. It's a courtroom transaction, really, proven that my sin was properly disposed of and put in the place where it can be forgiven. And it is this very language she uses as to why sin must be transferred to the sanctuary by confession. In the third paragraph, she writes, "Then you are to seek the forgiveness of God, because the brother you have wounded is the property of God, and in injuring him, you sinned against his Creator and Redeemer. The case is brought before the only true mediator, our great high priest. When we sin, it goes to a court docket. When we sin against God or against another person, that sin goes to the heavenly sanctuary. It's there recorded. And if we want that sin off of our record, it's more than just admitting, but we have to have that confession. So we shouldn't fear, though, because we have a Holy Spirit that leads to genuine repentance and confession so that sin can be taken from my life record." In the fourth paragraph, she would go on to say that so many people have no peace with God, meaning that they really are not saved. And the reason why is because they have not had a true experience in repentance and confession. And therefore, their sin remains on the record book of life. She says this, "If we have not experienced that repentance, which is not to be repented of, and have not with true humiliation of soul and brokenness of spirit confessed our sins, abhorring our iniquity, we have never truly sought for the forgiveness of sin." So real repentance is when I move to confess to God. But here's the trick, and this is what we should have been already picking up on now into four chapters, that only can come from God, only from the illumination of the Holy Spirit, only when we have that true heart sorrow for sin, that godly sorrow that we spoke about in chapter 3. When that takes hold of us, we will naturally want to confess. We will naturally want to be right with God and also right with those that we have wronged. But it is even more than just confession. Repentance causes us to abhor our sin. And this is very important. It's one of those profoundly important topics. This is the double-edged sword of repentance. Not only does real repentance come from a broken heart about sin that causes me to seek God's forgiveness, but it also causes me not to want to do it again. And I've had this experience several times in my life when I've confessed to someone, when I felt that brokenness of soul because I wounded them. There is something about going to a person face to face and confessing that sin to them that you've done that's like a remedy against it. You really see how you've hurt someone else. And that is where confession is also kind of a preemptive strike against ever wanting to do it again. So within the definition of repentance, the very word in Greek, it does mean to turn away from sin, but metanoeo in Greek, it really means to transform one's mind. Repentance is as much turning from sin, but it's also having one's mind transformed. And confession is part of that process that helps our mind to grasp what we have done so that we do not do it again. And I had an experience in my life one time. I call this my infamous night out with my wife, Mary. Now, this is when we had first gotten together in life. And you know how it is. You're trying to have a good time. You're trying to put the old life behind you. And this one particular night out, I had a desire for the same old indulgence that I've had before in my life. You know, I thought I could just let it all hang out again. I began talking about how I would like the night to go, and I never forget. This is when I realized my wife was a godly woman. She protested in the name of Christ. How could you still want to do those things? And so a raging argument developed that afternoon. We left the restaurant, and we drove home angry and mad. I got out of the car, slammed the door. I left her sitting in there. I was ranting and raging, talking to myself, walking up and down the road, angry as could be, when all of a sudden this subtle, still, small voice came. It arrested my attention abruptly, and it said to me, "Damon Sneed, you are a pastor." Could you imagine Mark Finley? Could you imagine Brother Doug Batchelor wanting to do those kind of things? I begin to answer back, you know, talking to God like we do to try to justify things. "Well, it's not really that bad, Lord. And we're married and all of these things." And then immediately, almost immediately, I saw my sin. And that moment right there, I acknowledged it. That moment, I accepted the truth and I told God, "Lord, I am sorry." That's when I had that first really moment of real confession, and I began to weep. I began to weep before God because I realized the moment I confessed, the moment I spoke it on my lips, something in me began to happen. Now, I've told this story many, many times. My wife knows about it. And I will always say, I'll say, "Honey, have I ever returned to that sin again?" And she will always shake her head. "Nope, honey, you have never returned to that sin again." And that is how it works. It is some kind of happening within us when we confess. The Holy Spirit says, "Finally, he's got it." And that is the process that we begin to turn from it. That's how our mind changes. And that's how we leave it in the dust and never return to it again. Now, that particular sin had played a major role in the devastation of my first marriage. In fact, when I go back before even my first marriage, in my teenage years and all the way in my when I was a young man, I began to realize how that particular sin had been so devastating to me, but how I justified it and winked at it. And even in my first marriage and now again in my second marriage, I was doing the same thing. But this is where God helps us. This is how the gospel works. This is where repentance comes in. If I'm giving God permission by coming to him, he will come into our mind. He will flash the life of Christ, or in this instance, sometimes the life of someone else that will help you to see what you're doing is wrong, because the fallen nature cannot see what it's doing wrong. It will always justify it. But if you let the gospel do its work, especially this part of confession, God will come in and begin that process of healing you and overturning that sinful life. This is why we must always give God permission to turn your heart away from sin. This is what coming into me is all about, to allow him repentance. And really, confession is part of that chapter 3 repentance. This is just an extended version of it. Therefore, if you want to overcome sin, then, as we return back to the book now in the fifth paragraph, listen to this. True confession is always of a specific character and acknowledges particular sins. They may be of such a nature as to be brought before God only. They may be wrongs that should be confessed to individuals who have suffered injury through them, or they may be of a public character and should then be as publicly confessed. But all confession should be definite and to the point, acknowledging the very sins of which you are guilty. Now, this is excellent sage advice. There are some sins that we commit that others don't know, and the revelation of that sin to that person can be more damaging. It's of a private nature, something you did, and God says, "Hey, keep that between you and I." There are some sins that are public and should be publicly confessed. And definitely, when you have sinned against someone else and hurt them, there has to be a confession. My sister-in-law, I remember this when I first got to know her. My little brother got married, and she had some issues in life, let's just say that. Issues that I thought that were very damaging to her soul. She wasn't in the church at this time. And she was going on and on about how she felt like she was good with God, she was saved with God. And I was listening to her unfold her story. And then for some particular reason, I decided to say, well, how is it that you think you are saved? And she says, "What do you mean?" And then I said, "Well, because you're obviously publicly doing X, Y, and Z." And she got so upset at me and so mad at me. She said, "How dare you judge me?" And we went on and back and forth. It ended in this huge argument. But I felt good, right, because I warned a sinner of their sin. And I was on the way back to my mother's house, driving and thinking about what I had done. And then I again, one of these moments with God where I heard God say, "You thought that really was a good idea, Damon. You thought it was really a good idea to point out that particular sin in her life when she hasn't even confessed me as her Savior yet." And then I felt that conviction. I felt that guilt. I said, oh, yeah, that was a bad idea. You know what, Lord? I'm sorry for that. I should never do that again. You're right. That was the stupidest thing I could have ever done. And I clearly remember in my heart feeling this next thought. Good. Now you need to go confess it to her. And now this is where confession gets really real. Because, yeah, I sinned against her and I sinned against God. But it was easy to tell God I'm sorry. But to go tell my sister-in-law that I'm sorry, that what I did was wrong. I remember telling God, there's no way she'll eat me alive. She's a pretty tough old girl. And she don't play around. And she was really mad at me. I said, Lord, if I try to go make it right with her, she will chew me up and spit me out. She won't accept it. She'll humiliate me. But that is the point. It doesn't matter the consequence. You did it. Now go confess, or your confession is not acceptable. So, of course, I went and confessed my bad ways to her, told her I was sorry, and she did not accept it. And she did give me a mouthful of what she thought about me. But years later, we became like true brother and sister. And it was back to that confession, back to that moment when I went to her and said, you know what, sister, I am so incredibly sorry for that. It was the stupidest thing that I've ever done. And that is why we must confess, because confession is healing. I tell people this all the time. You must go and confess. You got to go to that mother-in-law that you made mad. You got to go to that father-in-law that you don't like, or that brother-in-law, or that sister-in-law, or that coworker that you upset. Because it's God's way of healing. There is something about when someone confesses to you, it begins the process of healing, not just between us and God, but it begins a process of healing between one another. The moment someone admits that they've done you wrong, immediately the heart begins to warm to them. The emotions begin to heal. So it's very much part of the plan of salvation. So this is why that generic way of asking God to forgive us our sins can be dangerous. It seems to be a habit of some, if not many Christians, just to routinely, unthinkingly, mindlessly saying, Father, and then forgive me of my sin. It's a very routine kind of way. This is the kind of confession that is the result of not having real repentance, and it ain't worth a dime. It is why the church is in such a sad state of affairs in some places. It is why that sin inside the church is almost as bad as outside. It is the central issue of Laodicea. They have no genuine repentance, and you can't tell it to be so in the way that they confess their sins to God. True confession of sin must be specific and real. And the reason why it is not specific in character, at least for me in the many years that I've experienced life, is because I did not have a true biblical idea of repentance. I was just going through the motions because I knew that we are supposed to confess sins. But that was a fake repentance, a sham of confession. It accomplished nothing with God. And worse, my sins remained on me and they were not transferred to the veil in the heavenly sanctuary. And worse, I remained in my same sinful practices, reaping the same devastating results in my life. I like to sum it up this way with this amazing statement in the seventh paragraph. Confession will not be acceptable to God without sincere repentance and reformation. There must be decided changes in the life. Everything offensive to God must be put away. This will be the result of genuine sorrow for sin. Revival and reformation is always the fruit of real repentance. It is the fruit of the workings of the real gospel. Yet there are millions in the world today that believe if they just confess their sins in some general way, without specificity and without revival, that they can be saved and have peace with God. There could be nothing further from the truth. So maybe it would be a good time to stop and ponder before we move on away from this thought. When is the last time you truly confessed particular sins? When is the last time you actually mourned over your sin? Have you come to hate your sin and turn away from it? But the even bigger question is this: would you like to begin? And if the answer is yes, then begin with the starting over and go back to step number one. Make sure you've come to Christ, full well knowing what that means. Begin waiting for the conviction of the Holy Spirit. In fact, begin to ask for God to show you your sin. And when it comes, when you are led to real repentance, when you begin to feel in your soul the enormity of sin, then confess it, forsake it, and then you can begin living a life free from the guilt of sin and have revival and reformation to begin living life in a new and different way. And then to make sure our thoughts are grounded in good, solid biblical soil about these ideas of repentance and the role of confession in the gospel plan, she makes this keen observation from the Word of God as to the prominence these roles have in the plan of salvation. Let's quote her now. "Ye sorrowed after a godly sort. What carefulness it wrought in you, what clearing of yourselves, yea, what indignation, yea, what fear, yea, what vehement desire, yea, what zeal, what revenge. In all things you have approved yourselves to be clear in this matter." 2 Corinthians 7 verse 11. Man, you have to feel the pathos of that text and what she's drawn on from it. That is real biblical godly sorrow and repentance, but it can only come from him whom you have given permission to work this kind of experience in your life. And if you're having that kind of experience, you will see it in your interactions with those around you, in your interactions with God. There should be, at least at certain points in your life, healthy doses of this kind of repentance. I love the text. It says, "What carefulness it wrought in you," meaning this is real confession of sin. It came from a place of true repentance. It was very careful to point out what God needed you to see, careful to look at yourself. How little this is done anymore. We typically are careful in examining other people's sins, other people's abuses to us. What this person said or what that person did. God wants me to first and foremost be careful about what he has shown me in myself. What clearing of yourselves. True confession is how your sins are transferred from you to the heavenly sanctuary, so that on that great day of atonement, when the judgment of every man and woman comes up before God, we can be clear of those sins. What indignation and zeal! This is the abhorrence of sin. This is the hatred of sin that real confession helps us to develop in our hearts against doing wrong. This is the zeal for right. And I love that part that says, what revenge! Think about that. Revenge against who? Your enemy? God? No. This is revenge against Satan, the enemy of all our souls. What revenge? Because we're being cleared from that sin, and now it is a revenge against the one who caused you to do it in the first place. This is why step number 4 in the plan of salvation is so incredibly important. Satan causes us to be guilty, but what revenge? To become clear. Wow. Now this chapter begins to move into a section that explains why confession and repentance is even more important to us. In the 8th paragraph, she says, "When sin has deadened the moral perceptions, the wrongdoer does not discern the defects of his character, nor realize the enormity of the veil of the evil he has committed. And unless he yields to the convicting power of the Holy Spirit, he remains in partial blindness to his sin. His confessions are not sincere and in earnest. To every acknowledgement of his guilt, he adds an apology in excuse of his course, declaring that if it had not been for certain circumstances, he would not have done this or that for which he is reproved." This is one of my great problems in my life. How many times I have been brought into a place where I was convicted of sin, but all that I could see was the person that caused me to do it. Or for this reason, that is why I did that. God's like, yeah, those reasons may be legitimate. That person may have actually done you wrong, but I am dealing with you, Damon Sneed. This relationship with me is about your sin that I need you to take care of. This is why this text is so important. Because our moral perceptions, as she says, are deadened. And it's just too easy to skate over sin. Confession helps us to come to terms with what God has shown us. So when Jesus came as the second Adam, as the great example of what we should be, he came to teach us what the plan of salvation wanted to do, not just for us, but also in us. Confession is part of what God wants us to experience. Therefore, we can conclude that if we are following Christ, as we come to him day by day, he will be teaching us through life events what our sins are or what our unchristlikeness is. And you better believe he is going to use people around you, the unconverted around you, the person that doesn't like you. But this is the plan of salvation. This is where God is going to teach us to be humble and meek like Christ and confess where we're wrong and help us to see the things that we've done wrong. So when the boss bites, When someone hurts us, uses us, lies on us, does us wrong at home, at the workplace, at church, at a church board meeting, a school board, in pastor's meeting, some argument with a spouse, when we are done or have done wrong ourselves in any one of those settings, here is where the Holy Spirit comes in and becomes our teacher, the one that will expose our sin. He will show us our part in it, where we could have been like Christ. Here is where that virtue goes forth from Christ. Here is where that process takes place. Because I'm telling you, no matter what someone has done, if I'm truly receiving real repentance, back to chapter 3 for a moment, when that virtue of Christ, remember, his righteous life is revealed in my mind, immediately the Holy Spirit is saying, Damon, how would Jesus have dealt with that situation? Would he have got upset at that first elder? Would he have gotten mad at your wife? What would Christ have done? And if I'm really listening to the Holy Spirit, I should bow my head right then and say, he would have been looking out for them. He would have been humble. He would not have retaliated. And there is where I must repent and confess and tell God, I get it. Amen. And true, I see it. And paradoxically, we'll see later on in this book, this is where transformation actually begins to take place. But according to this, in the eighth paragraph, that process rarely happens because our sensibilities have been deadened. Rather than repent and confess, the fallen nature easily blames and accuses others. Like Adam did to Eve and Eve did to the serpent, we do it all the time. So in conclusion, this ninth paragraph says this. She calls it the spirit of self-justification, and it began with Satan. Let's quote her. The spirit of self-justification originated in the father of lies and has been exhibited by all the sons and daughters of Adam. Confessions of this order are not inspired by the divine spirit and will not be acceptable to God. True repentance will lead a man to bear his guilt himself and acknowledge it without deception or hypocrisy. Like the poor publican, not lifting up so much as his eyes into heaven, he will cry, God be merciful to me, a sinner. And those who do acknowledge their guilt will be justified, for Jesus will plead his blood in behalf of the repentant soul. So that is the name of the game, to allow the Holy Spirit to come into my life. Let him be my teacher. When he shows O Laodicean Damon the truth about what I am, then confess it. Acknowledge it. Don't try to blame someone else. And God will allow that process to work a deep repentance and a transformation in my life. My friends, we thank you for joining us today. We will see you next time when we get into chapter 5, consecration. Until then, God bless and keep you, and thank you so very much. Amen.
0: This has been Inside Steps to Christ, a study of the book Steps to Christ, written by Ellen White. Pastor Damon Snead is taking us through this incredible book, chapter by chapter. 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

Well, hello, and we welcome you to Thompsonville, Illinois, the home of Three Angels Broadcasting Network and to the 3ABN Worship Center for this another in the series of Give Me the Bible with Pastor Kenneth Cox. This is the 11th month that this series has been running, five nights or five sessions each month, and we've got one more month to go after this, which will give a total of 60 presentations on the Bible, in-depth studies of very important doctrinal subjects. And so it has been an inspiring time. We've all enjoyed it. The music is wonderful, and the preaching is very clear and outstanding. You know, I've known Pastor Cox for many years. He's a man that loves the Lord. He is a very genuine individual. He's down to earth. And he makes the subject clear, and it comes through in his presentations. His genuineness is very evident, and people feel it, they see it, and then as they study the Word of God with him, they see that they're growing in their knowledge of the Lord Jesus Christ. Now, this particular weekend, the series is The Apple of God's Eye, and that is God's church. I tell you, I owe so much. First of all, I owe everything to God, to His Son, Jesus Christ, and then to His people, the Church of Jesus Christ. They have been so good to me through the years, reached out, put their arms around me and loved me and held me close to the Lord, and I just appreciate so much the Church of Jesus Christ. And so this is, to me, a very important subject. Why do we have a church? The importance of the church. And Pastor Cox has really been covering this subject in depth this particular weekend. Now, tonight, he's going to be talking about the back door of the church. This presentation, the back door of the church. You see, the church has two doors. It has a front door, and he talked about that, and then it has a back door, and that is our subject in this session, is the back door of the church. Before Pastor Cox comes, Joe Pearl's one of my favorite singers, a man who has sung all over the world, comes to us from Nashville, Tennessee, is going to be singing

Thank you, Joe Pearls, and good day. Glad to welcome each of you. Marvelous difference between other religions and Christianity. And what Joe just sang about is the essence of that. You see, God not only reaches out and gives to you and to me salvation through His Son, Jesus Christ, but He gives us the Holy Spirit to change us and to make us different. That's the wonderful difference, that God still working on me, working in our lives. What a great, great privilege that is. We'd like to welcome all of you here today and to also welcome all of you that are watching by television or listening on the radio. We're thankful that you're tuned in, and we pray that this message this morning will help you in your relationship to the Lord Jesus Christ and to the church, because that's what we're talking about, is the apple of God's eye, which is His church. Scripture's clear on that. So how am I to relate to the church? What's it about? We're talking this time about the back door of the church. The back door of the church. Our last presentation, we talked about the front door of the church. But now we're going to talk about the back door. Our next presentation after this one is entitled, The Church, God's Storehouse. The Church, God's Storehouse. A lot of people don't know how they are to relate to the church. How am I to relate to it financially? What does the Scripture teach us? How does it tell us that I'm to expect, or how am I to participate? That's what we're going to take a look at. The church, God's storehouse. We hope it'll be helpful to you as we go into that subject. But today, it's the back door of the church. The back door, the church, very, very important door. And few church members, I'm sorry to say, know anything about the back door. Oh, they know a little bit about, at least they think they did, about the front door. But we're going to talk about the back door today, and we hope it will bless you. Very special privilege to have Joe back with us, Joe Pearls. And he's singing for us this morning a song entitled, I'm Trusting the Blood.

Heavenly Father, we come to you today asking for your presence, asking, Lord, that you would bless in a special way. Help us to know what it means to be part of the family of God. May our hearts be open. May they be responsive. May they be soft. May the Holy Spirit speak to each one of us. And may we, Lord, go out as you have told us to proclaim your righteousness and your goodness and your soon return. For this we pray in Christ's name. Amen. Well, we told you there were two parts of the church that were most important. One was the front door, and that's what we talked about in our last presentation. And we found out that that door is Jesus Christ. He said, I am the door. And so Jesus Christ is the front door of the church. And you and I must come in through the front door, and it says, he that does that will be saved. I am the door, Jesus said. If anyone enters by me, he will be saved and will go in and out and find pasture. So he says that that we come in through Christ and we go out to find pasture. This is what he tells us we're to do. I have been in evangelism for 50 years. I've done evangelism for full time for 50 years. And in that 50 years, I have had quite a number of people. At least there always seems to be somebody around that said, oh, yes, you come in and hold these meetings and you bring the people in the front door and they go right out the back door. I have heard that over and over and over again. And today, I'd like to really establish what the back door is, because it makes a great difference. Back in the 1800s, there was a great preacher by the name of Charles Spurgeon. And Charles Spurgeon went out and held a meeting, and a bunch of people responded and gave their hearts to the Lord and were baptized. And when he got back to his church, and he was there for a few months, he got a letter from one of the members of that church, and they said, where are all these people you baptized? Said, you baptized all these people, where are they now? And Charles Spurgeon wrote him back and said, I don't know, I left them with you. And that's pretty much true. But you see, we have to know what the back door of the church is and how it works. Now, if you, like myself, were by any chance raised on a farm, you'll understand this a little better, because the back door of the house where I grew up is where we went out to feed the chickens and where we went out to milk the cow and where we went out to work in the pasture or even where we went out to play. That's what the back door was used for. And that the back door was used for the family. Are you following me? The back door was used for the family. That's where we worked. That's where we played. That's what the family did. So with the church, the back door of the church is for the family. Visitors, strangers, come to the front door. They don't come to the back door. The back door is used by the church members. They're the ones that go there. They're the ones that use the back door. So when we say that people come in the front door and go right out the back door, that's what they're supposed to be doing. That's exactly what they're supposed to do, because we're to go out the back door. That's what we go out, what we go out of to work and to do things that God has called us to do. The front door is where we come to worship. We come in the front door and we worship the Lord Jesus Christ there. We come in through the front door to bring visitors.
We come in the front door to help them understand about Jesus Christ. That's what the front door of the church is used for. And so this is what is to be done when it comes to the church. Jesus said to them again, "Peace to you, as the Father has sent me, I also what? Send you." Now the problem is, if there's lots, too many, church members that don't know anything about the back door. They have never been introduced to the back door of the church. They come to church, but they don't even know that the back door is there. They don't know that it exists. And as church members, we need to understand and know about the back door of the church. And the back door of the church is a very, very special place. It says, "But as many as received him, to them gave he right to become what? Children of God, to those who believe in his name." So it says that when you and I accept Jesus Christ, we become children of God. In other words, it's telling you that you become part of the family. Are you following me? You're part of the family. And the family, folks, uses the back door. Are you understanding that? The family uses the back door. I'm sorry to say that there, spiritually speaking, there's a lot of church members that don't even know that the back door exists. All they ever do is they come through the front door once a week, and they think that's all there is to belonging to the family of God. They aren't any more part of the family of God than going to a concert. In fact, they don't belong to the family of God. They aren't any more part of the family of God than they are becoming members of Costco or Sam's Club because they go there more often. You see, dear friend, the family is where we're to meet, where we're to come together. The church. I'm part of the family of God. I'm to be there. And I'm to use the back door. That's what I'm to do. And so we use the back door for work. We use it for fellowship. We use it for missionary work. This is what the back door of the church is for. That's why it's one of the most important parts of the church, is the back door. Because that's where we go out to serve the Lord and to do work. "I am the door. If anyone enters by me," we enter in the front door, "he will be" what? "Saved and will" what? "Go in and out and find pasture." He's going in and out the church, the back door, to find what? Pasture. What does that mean? That means that we go out the back door and we go out to work for the Lord. This is what he wants us to do, folks. And so the back door of the church is a very, very important place. Then he said to them all, "If anyone desires to come after me, let him deny himself, take up his cross daily, and follow me." Many people don't understand, that this is the work of the church. I'm sorry to say that too many churches are like this fellow that went to church. And he went to the church, and when he got there, there were two doors. And the first door over the top of it said "first time." And the door over the other door, it said "been here before." And so he had never been there before, so he took the first door. Opened the door, and here was a long hall, and he walked down this hall, and we got to the end of it. Here were two doors. And over one door it said "need a lot of help," and over the other door it said "don't need much help." And he took the last one, said "don't need much help."
And he opened the door, and here was a long hall, and he walked down the hall, and here were two more doors. And he got down there, and over one door it said church member, and over the other door it said visitor. And he took the visitor door, opened it, found himself out on the street. And so he went home, and he got home, and his wife said, "Did you go to church?" And he said, "Yes." He said, "But I didn't get any help." But he said, "Man, you ought to see how well organized they are." This is not what the church is to be. The church is to be a place where we come together, folks. We fellowship together. We work together. This is where, excuse me, but this is where your spiritual life is to be centered, and we are to work out of the church and to go out and proclaim the message. This is what God called us to do. And when church to you is something that you do once a week, and you come and you sit in the church once a week, and you walk back out, and that's the last you see of it, that is not belonging to the family of God. You can look at it any way you want to, but church is a whole lot more than that. And you and I need to be part of the family of God. Watch what happened as it talks about it in the scripture. "And as they ministered to the Lord and fasted, and the Holy Spirit said, 'Now separate to me Barnabas and Saul for the work to which I have called them.'" Now here the church is. These people, Saul or Paul and Barnabas, they're there. And watch what they do. These are the church members. "Then having fasted and prayed," they what? "Laid hands on them and they sent them away." When has it happened? When has it happened that as a church you've gotten together and you've taken some people in the church who have a burden for people and have prayed with them and laid hands on them and sent them out the door, the back door, to do something for the Lord Jesus Christ? When has that happened? But that's part of the family of God. And that's what we're supposed to be doing. And so the back door is a place where we go out to serve the Lord. What's the purpose of the back door of the church? What's the purpose of it? What is it used for? Well, let's take a look at some things that the back door of the church is to be. It's to be for the fellowship of the family. That's where you meet together. That's where you fellowship together. You come to church here, but I guarantee you, you aren't fellowshipping. There is no fellowshipping, folks, sitting there and looking at the back of somebody else's head. That's not fellowship. And you're not going to get the fellowship unless you come together in something other than a worship service. We've got to come together and fellowship together and be together as a family. This is what God wants us to do. We're to help one another spiritually. Maybe you never have any need spiritually. You ever tried? Does the devil ever harass you? Huh? I can tell you, friends, the devil works overtime harassing. And there's many, many times that it would be so comforting and so helpful to have somebody during that time pray with me. I don't know if you ever feel the need of someone praying with you. And, you know, this is what the family is for. This is what they're to do. "Confess your trespasses one to another." And what? "Pray for one another that you may be healed." See, as a church, we are to get together. This is fellowship.
when this is where you get to know one another, is where you get together and you pray for one another. Now, excuse me, but if you're looking for perfection from one another, well, then you're in trouble. Now, if that's all you're doing, but if you can look at one another and realize that we all have weaknesses and we all have problems, and we can get together and pray for one another and hold one another up in prayer and seek the Lord, that God will bless and help us, that we might depend upon Him in a greater way than ever before. That's fellowship. That's fellowship, and that's what the church is to do, and that's where the back door comes into play, because we can come together. You know, but just coming on Sabbath morning, worship together, walking out the door, and going on about your work the next week, friend, you don't understand part of belonging to the family of God. We need to be together, fellowship together. Also, it's to help one another physically. See, there's lots, I'm sure, of church members that have great, great needs physically you aren't even aware of. Don't even know they're there. And you need to be aware of those. Oh, that God would help us to come to the place in our experience as a church, as a group of God's people, where we were comfortable enough with one another that we could let down the facade and you know, say, this is where I'm at. This is what my need is. And talk to one another. What a difference that would make. Now the multitude of those who believed were of what? One heart and one soul. Is that the way it is with you? With the rest of the family of God, are you of one heart, one soul? You know, until we come to the place that we learn to love one another, when we come to the place where we, how should I put it, treat one another like we would like to be treated, where we would come to the place where we would care for one another and have their best interest at heart, then, dear friend, we begin to see a complete change take place. We need to help one another, not only spiritually, but we need to know how this brother or this sister is doing physically. Listen. Neither did anyone say that any of the things he possessed was his own. They had all things in common. Now, to me, I don't know what that says to you, but to me, that says that they loved one another. They cared for one another. There wasn't anybody there in that early church that, if they were in need, knew that they couldn't find help in the church. Unfortunately, this day and age, we have great reservations about opening up and telling anybody about our needs. And be honest with you, folks, you can't come to church once a week and sit in a worship service and walk out of church and not come again until next week and find any kind of fellowship of this type. That doesn't exist in that kind of a situation. You've got to take the church, and it's got to become part of the family. It's got to be family. And until we understand that, it's not going to work like it should. And so they had all things in common. They helped one another physically. And I hope by the grace of God, I don't want to be misunderstood here.
But take Thanksgiving time. The church, many churches will fix Thanksgiving baskets. And they'll take it to people, and they should. Don't misunderstand me. But if that's all there is to it once a year, dear friend, you aren't even starting to understand what it's about. It's got to be more than that. It's got to be something that we as a family care for you. And I hope by the grace of God that there's not anyone who is suffering or in need, and that we're aware of it and not doing something about it. That's what we're supposed to do. That's the back door of the church. That's going out the door of the church, the back door, and taking care of that person's need and what they're needing to happen. Also, it's to be a social time. It's not to be all work. The church needs to be a time where they can get together and fellowship and have a social time together. That's part of becoming acquainted, and that's part of having a good time in the church. Nothing wrong with that, folks. Just let me say that if that's all you're doing, there's something wrong with that. It's got to be more than just that. It says here, "Then after some days, Paul said to Barnabas, 'Let us go back and visit our brethren in every city where we have preached the word of the Lord and see how they're doing.' They went back to meet with the church, to fellowship with them." This wasn't just going back to preach to them. This was going back to see how they were doing. This was a social time that they were having with them. And that's what we are to do. There's nothing wrong with getting together and having a social time. God expects us to do that. That's coming in and out the church, the back door of the church. That's what it's for. That's the purpose of it. Now, I've talked about the family, what the family's to do. But more than just the family, we as a church have a responsibility to people outside our church. I can tell you right now, your responsibility does not end at the door of the church. That isn't where it ends. God called you and gave you a commission, and that is our responsibility to take care of it. I have to reach out to those who are in need. That means the community. That means the people around here. That means people around you. I have a responsibility for those people. Forgive me if I get a little close to home. You don't need to raise your hands. How many of you know the people in your community? Do you know your people next door? Do they know you? If they were in trouble, would they come see you? Hey, that's your responsibility, is to go to those people. They should look upon you as a friend. They should see in you a neighbor who they can find help, who they can depend on, that someone that they know would care for their needs and trust them. Have you ever gone to your neighbor, prayed with them? These are our responsibilities. And so we need to look after them, people out there. It says, "Then the king will say to those on his right hand, 'Come, you blessed of my Father, inherit the kingdom prepared for you from the foundation of the world.'" Now follow carefully. He's saying, "Come, all you blessed of my Father, inherit the kingdom." Watch what he says.
For I was hungry, and you gave me food. Okay? I was thirsty, and you gave me drink. I was a stranger, and you took me in. He's saying, come, you blessed of my Father, who are blessed. Because I was hungry, and you fed me. I was thirsty. You gave me something to drink. Have you given somebody a drink of water? Have you ever just taken a stranger and fed them? I was naked, and you clothed me. I was sick, and you visited me. I was in prison, and you came to me. Have you ever visited a prison? You ever walked into a prison and sit down and talk to the inmates there? If you have never done that, you've missed a real experience. You ought to. You might need to understand what those, they may have done something wrong. Probably they did. That's not the point. The point is that Jesus Christ died for that person. And I don't care if they are in prison. He died for them. And you and I have a responsibility of seeing the gospel is taken to them. So if you are saying, well, I don't know what to do. I don't know how to do anything like that for the Lord. Well, try going to a prison. Visit them. This is what he's talking about. I was in prison, and you came to me. We make it a habit to visit prisons. In fact, we furnish prisons all across this country with videos free. Literally have hundreds of prisons that have our videos in them telling them about Jesus Christ. This is what God wants us to do, folks. And what I'm trying to get across to you today is this: you do out the back door. And then the righteous will answer him, saying, Lord, when did we see you hungry? When did we see you hungry and feed you, or thirsty and gave you a drink? They said, what are you talking about? When did we do these things? When did we see you a stranger and take you in and naked and clothe you? Or when did we see you sick or in prison and come to you? They said, Lord, all these things you're talking about, when did we do these things? And the king will answer and say to them, assuredly I say to you, inasmuch as you did it to one of the least of these, my brethren, you did it to me. Do you understand what he's saying? He's saying that should be the natural reaction of belonging to the family of God. In other words, helping somebody and caring for them spiritually or physically should be the natural result of my relationship with Jesus Christ. If your relationship with Jesus Christ is not developing within you a desire to share with others, then, dear friend, you need to look at that relationship. Because there is no such thing, as someone who is born into the family of God that isn't born into the family of God as a missionary. Anybody that is born into the family of God, that person is
a missionary, a witness, and you and I have the responsibility of taking the gospel to the world, to those about us. This is what God has called us to do. The gospel is to be taken to all the world. God gave you and me this commission. Go therefore and make disciples of all nations, baptizing them in the name of the Father and of the Son and of the Holy Spirit, teaching them to observe all things that I have commanded you, and lo, I am with you always, even to the end of the age. That's the commission. That's what God has called us to do. The Duke of Wellington was sitting in a meeting where some church leaders were discussing the place where they should take the gospel. And they were trying to decide whether this place was really worth their effort of taking the gospel there, and if they shouldn't direct their attention some other place. And they went to the Duke of Wellington and asked him what he thought. And he said, "Gentlemen, you and I have been given our marching orders. And that is what our responsibility is, to take the gospel to all the world. So what does that include? That includes Thompsonville. Have you? Have you made an effort to go out and touch each home here? Do the people here in Thompsonville know that at 3 ABN they could find help? Do they know that if they needed help spiritually, that you would pray for them? Do they know that if they were hungry, they could be fed here? Does the people around your church, those of you that are watching by television, people around your church know that there at the church they could find help? You see, our responsibility is to take the gospel to the whole world. That includes our neighborhood. That is our responsibility, and I need to take it and preach the gospel to the whole world, but I need to make sure my neighborhood is being taken care of. We need to proclaim it to men and women all over the world. And thank God, the message is going. But I sometimes think that we are a little more concerned with seeing what the folks in Africa and the folks in Europe and the folks in different places are hearing the message, and at the same time we neglect our community. And dear friend, our first responsibility, I'm sorry, your first responsibility, you know where your first responsibility is? Huh? Your first responsibility is your home. The people in your household, they are your first responsibility. But it doesn't stop there. And I'm talking about taking the gospel. Your next responsibility is your neighborhood. That is your responsibility. And you can't come and go in and out, day in and day out, and pay no attention to your neighbors. You need to talk to your neighbor. You need to visit with them. I don't care if you just go down there and knock on the door and tell them your name and tell them you're their neighbor and you just wanted to get acquainted. But you need to talk to them. You need to get acquainted. And please, I beg of you, don't, when you visit people, don't judge them. Don't judge them. You know? How should I explain this? You may knock on a door and the house may be dirty, unkept,
And the person you're visiting may be sitting there drinking a bottle of beer and smoking a cigarette. Don't judge that person. Let me tell you a little secret. The Lord Jesus Christ can change that. Your responsibility and mine is to take the gospel to them. That is what God called us to do, to proclaim it to men and women, no matter where they are. After I've taken care of my neighborhood, then I need to look in the area. And you need to look concerning other areas around you, and then to cities and towns and to nations, that the whole world might hear the gospel of Jesus Christ. Oh, it's not easy. The Lord said, "Behold, I send you as sheep in the midst of what? Wolves." Now, dear friend, if I'm going out here in the midst of wolves, that's dangerous. Do you understand me? That's dangerous. So if you're going out witnessing for Jesus Christ, it's not going to be a bed of roses. It's not going to be easy. He's sending you out among wolves. I really don't mind that if I know something. And that is that I know that I have brothers and sisters that love me. A new commandment I give you, that you love one another, as I have loved you, that you also love one another. By this, all will know that you are my disciples, if you have love for one another. If I know I've got church members there that love me and care for me, I don't mind going out there and getting bruised. But I want to know there's somebody there that their heart beats with mine and they love me and they care for me. When we do that, then we're doing what God asked us to do. His Lord said to him, "Well done, good and faithful servant. You have been faithful over a few things. I'll make you ruler over many things. Enter into the joy of the Lord." I'll never forget, as I was walking through the Alps, in the area where the Waldensian Valley was, and I went there where one of these little stone buildings were that had been a church for the Waldensian people. And as I was walking there in the church, I walked up and walked around the front where the pulpit was. And I'll never forget what I read on the front of the pulpit. It said, "If you be no missionary, you be nothing at all." No, how true. God has called you. He's called me to minister to those about us. This is the back door of the church. Go out. Take the message. As God said, so send I you.

0: Let us pray. Father in heaven, as we look out upon our communities, around the people around us, and as we sense, Lord, how short time is, we pray that you will help us, that as a church, we'll meet together and fellowship together and be a family of God. And as we have come in through Christ Jesus, we pray that we might go out the back door of the church, taking the gospel to men and women around the world and in our communities and those who don't know you, Lord. May we be faithful. Grant to us, Lord, that the church may not be a place where we come once a week, but it'll become the center of our activity and where we will worship you, serve you, and go out to be of service to mankind. Bless each one here that they may know the joy and the happiness that there is in Christ Jesus. Amen. Well, as we continue to look at the apple of God's eye, His church, what God put the church here for, how am I, how are you to relate to it? And our next presentation will be on the church, the storehouse. So God bless you. We hope you'll be each blessed in a special way. Take care. There's a popular movie that depicts the complete annihilation of the world through earthquakes, fires, tsunamis, and flood in the year 2012. Jesus warns us against setting dates in Matthew 24:36, but of that day and hour, no one knows, not even the angel of heaven, but my Father only. While this film may be entertaining, it has done nothing but heighten the fear of the people of this world. For many years now, we have seen the signs of a world in a state of collapse, and even unbelievers are increasingly uncomfortable with the way things are going. Truly, we stand on the very edge of Earth's history. And believe me, the $250 million spent on special effects for this film don't even come close to what is about to be unleashed upon mankind. The Bible warns of wars, famines, pestilence, and earthquakes, culminating in the most spectacular upheaval this world has ever seen. Just listen to this description, found in Revelation, the 6th chapter. And behold, there was a great earthquake, and the sun became black as the sackcloth of hair, and the moon became like blood, and the stars of the heaven fell to the earth as a fig tree drops its late figs when it is shaken by a mighty wind. Then the sky receded as a scroll when it is rolled up, and every mountain and island removed out of its place. Friends, this will not be a Hollywood movie. These events will surely take place, and we must warn the world as quickly as possible. You see, there will be no secret rapture. Every human being alive at the time will be affected, whether they are wicked or righteous. But while the fear that has gripped the hearts of the wicked will cause them to beg for rocks to fall on them, those who are righteous will welcome these events as signs of Christ's coming. They will say, "Behold, this is our God. We have waited for Him, and He will save us." Listen to these glorious words from 1 Thessalonians 4. "For the Lord Himself will descend from heaven with a shout, with the voice of the archangel, and with the trumpet of God, and the dead in Christ will rise first. Then we who are alive and remain shall be caught up together with them in the clouds to meet the Lord in the air. And thus we shall always be with the Lord. Wherefore, comfort one another with these words." Oh, friends, our burden is to share this good news, to bring comfort to those who are living in fear. That's why we continue to preach the gospel of salvation through Jesus Christ to anyone who will listen. To see a soul come to Jesus and be saved is worth any cost and all efforts. That's why this ministry exists. Won't you help us?
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1: Fresh manna fell to the ground as a gift from God while the Israelites were in the wilderness. This is what they ate for 40 years. It was fresh from the ovens of heaven, baked by the master baker himself. How the Israelites must have anticipated the taste and the smell of each morning's delivery. Just like the Israelites, you too can now experience the taste and smell of fresh manna. Today, you'll be listening to Shane Anderson, lead pastor of Pioneer Memorial Church on the campus of Andrews University in Berrien Springs, Michigan. And now, here's Pastor Shane.
2: Welcome to part two and the final installment of our very brief series entitled Great Dating. And I cannot think of a better place to start than right here, where my wife and I are dating here. So this is at a 50s banquet, but this is just a few years ago, 50s banquet at Shenandoah Valley Academy. My wife and I are dressing for the part, and we are smiling. And there's a reason for that, because we really like each other. We enjoy each other's company. And in fact, this is not an accident, because about, 30, 35 years earlier, there was this. Yeah. So the photo that I scanned this from, there's no date on the back, but Darlene and I are looking at it, I'm pretty sure that's 1992, 1993, in that range. So we have been dating for over 2 years now, and we are smiling. Now, I am smiling broadly. I've been here long enough. Those of you that know me, I am smiling in this picture, okay? I am grinning from ear to ear. My wife is a little more effusive. You can read her expression a little bit more easy there. We are happy because at this point, we dated for just over 4 years before we got married. But after the two-year mark here, we're beginning to realize that we may just possibly have found the one. I tell you, that's a pretty good feeling. And in part one, I kind of left you hanging on that feeling, didn't I? Yeah. How do you know when you have found the one? If you missed part one of our series there, unfortunately, time is short this morning. I do not have time to review it for you, but if you go to pmchurch.org and look at our sermon archive, you can catch up and see what happened there in part one. We talked about great dating, and then we finished by asking the question, how do you know? When you've been dating someone, how do you know if they are the one? Well, I want to suggest to you that knowing that this person is the one, there's no ultimate guarantees in a sinful planet, but if they're as close as you can come to that, if you wish to know who the one is, then may I gently suggest to you that there is one overarching goal that you should aim for, and 10 keys. How many keys? 10 keys to achieving that goal. The overarching goal. The one goal is simply this: let God choose your spouse. Let God choose your spouse. How come? Because you're not smart enough, and I'm not either. None of us get all of the pieces of the puzzle in our box, right? None of us has all of the wisdom that is necessary to be able to move forward with a decision that is as important as this. And so, praise the Lord, God says, I have wisdom. I can help you, and God wants to. This decision is one of the most important decisions that anybody can ever make. As we've talked about before, who you marry determines so much about your life. God loves us, He cares for us, and He is more than able to choose our spouse for us. Now, let us be careful to understand what this means. God is not going to do this choosing without you. In fact, there are only a handful of times that anyone knows about in history in which God simply said, boom, this is the person, you got nothing to do with it, okay? Nearly always, God brings us along on the journey and He places in our hands a key ring. And on that ring, there are at

if you want to find Mr. or Mrs. Right, it starts with you. It starts with you looking in the mirror. If God is going to choose your spouse for you, you must be able to hear his instructions. I mean, it's just that basic. This is like, you know, 1 + 1 = 2. If you want to have God do something in your life, you should be in tune with him. And as we've talked about before, this is not complex. Sometimes it's difficult, but it's not complex. It's very simple. How do you have a relationship with Jesus every day? Study the word on a daily basis. Pray. Spend time in prayer on a daily basis. Share your faith. You do those three things and you will develop a relationship with Jesus. Very straightforward. God intended it to be that way. God has all that is needed to handle the challenges in our life, including the challenge of finding the one. But we do need to have a relationship with him. So this is the first key. The second key is found in Exodus chapter 20, verse 3. Thou shalt have no other gods before me. This is one of the big 10. This is one of the 10 commandments, right? Thou shalt have no other gods before me. In other words, God is saying to his followers, other things can be important. You know, career, family, aspirations for the future, et cetera, et cetera. Those can be important, but there's only one first place, and God belongs in that first place. When you are dating and you're considering that particular person, a second key to letting God choose your spouse is any potential spouse, look for spirituality and character first. You want to find somebody who has no other gods before God, right? Spirituality and character are the first things that you ought to be looking for. Now, today, studies have shown, but you don't need a study to know, particularly for guys, the first thing that tends to attract them is looks. No offense, gentlemen, it's not that you're shallow. It's just that's how things work. And many times females too, they look, oh, that guy's hot. It's the first thing often that we notice in there. But we must be careful not to judge the book by its cover. They may be hot on the outside, but have rot on the inside. Okay? What matters most is their connection with Christ, their care for spiritual things, and their character. These are the first things that you should be looking for in a potential spouse. Now, a little illustration here about this. There is a couple that is associated with this congregation. They are the subject of this story. The young man, this is not too terribly long ago, this young man was working at a summer camp. And the young lady was also there working at summer camp. And the young lady was very attractive. But for whatever reason, this young man was like, oh, I notice her, but you know, not super on his radar, not pursuing her or she, him, this kind of a thing. Until one day, it happened. A camper vomited. Now, I can't promise you that the results I'm about to share with you will happen for all of you if someone vomits in your presence, okay? But this is summer camp, and of course, these are highly trained people that are surrounding them. You have camp staff, they go through camp training and how to deal with sick campers, et cetera, et cetera. But apparently, this particular camper had eaten a fair amount of food prior to this event. And without going into too much detail, it was voluminous and widespread. And the way that the young man later described it was, the Red Sea parted. In other words, the staff went foo out of the way. Okay. And there was the rough equivalent of, ooh, yuck, you know. While this sick camper is, you know, spreading lunch in other places. Everybody stepped back except this young lady. And instead of, ooh, yuck, stepping back, this young lady steps right in, literally, puts her hand on the back of this camper and comforts them and proceeds to make arrangements and get towels and mops and clean everything up and wherever it went, tidying these things up. And the young man has a light bulb come on in his head. Oh, oh, that's the kind of person that she is. And today they are happily married with a young child. In large part, because this young man was looking for the right thing, spirituality and character. Would you like to know who this young couple is? This is Brandon Vonderpowski, son

0: of our own Brian and Becky Vondopowski, our head elders here. Brandon and his now wife, Adriana, recently had a child. In fact, Brian is out right now with the boys celebrating there on the West Coast. So Brandon was looking for the right thing. And because of that, great things happened in his life. And they can for you too. You know what? Looks are nice and whatnot, but eventually gravity takes over, okay? But the heart stays. Look first for character and spirituality. That is the most important thing. Now, key number three. 2 Corinthians chapter 6, 14. Do not be unequally yoked. Key number three, look for your spiritual equal. Now, we talked about this a little bit in part one, so I won't belabor the point here. But I am going to say simply this. Be married to someone that you are spiritually compatible with. We talked about Adventist marrying Adventist and Baptist marrying Baptist, et cetera, et cetera. All of that is still true. And even as we pointed out, if someone is an Adventist, it doesn't mean that you're spiritually equal. You need to understand that they are essentially close to the same place that you are. You don't want to marry somebody who's drastically spiritually less mature than you are. That will not work well. That would be being unequally yoked. And you know what? This has implications not just for you, but for your children. This is something that often gets overlooked. Now, if you're someone and you're sitting here or you're listening online or whatever, and you married somebody that was not your spiritual equal, I want you to know God loves you. We love you. We're not here to condemn you or anything. And in fact, you may be nodding your head with what I'm about to say next. My experience is that there are people over the years that I have known in the church that have married somebody that was not their spiritual equal. And they love that person, and they have many good times with that person. But particularly when it comes to children, there is great pain because the spiritual values are not the same. And spiritual values are the most important values in the whole world. And when you cannot raise your children in the ways of the Lord, or you raise them in a way that, you know, maybe God has acknowledged, but there are specific things that you know that are very important to you, but they're not important to your spouse, your children will suffer. There will be disagreements between you and your spouse. And happiness will be difficult to find when it comes to raising your children. God says this not to stop us from doing something that would be better for us to do. He tells us this to keep us from extending pain, not just to ourselves or to our spouse, but even to our children and even subsequent generations. Which brings us to key number four. Amos chapter 3, verse 3. Can two walk together except they be agreed? You know, if ever there was a sphere in which this text applied, it is in dating to find the right person to marry. You know, the fourth key to letting God choose your spouse is this. Look for compatibility in, what's that last word? The basics. Isn't that boring? I mean, what's romantic about that? I mean, the basics. What do you mean the basics? You know, shouldn't we can be concerned with starlit walks at night on the Michigan snow and, you know, beautiful things like that? Well, yeah, that's fun, but you can't build a marriage on romance. I mean, romance continues. My wife said I can't tell any stories, but romance continues, okay? In marriage, it's not like it dies, but you can't build a marriage on that. Instead, marriage is built upon spiritual compatibility and compatibility in the basics, such as, what are your personal goals? What's his personal goals? What's her personal goals? What is it you want to achieve in your life? What is the role of a man in marriage? What's the role of a woman in marriage? Are you agreed about those things, right? How about whether or not you want to have kids? That's a big one. You need to understand that before you say, I do. How do you deal with money? Did you know one of the top two things that is listed as causes for divorce and the courts that keep those records around the country is money, financial difficulties, not necessarily not enough money, just not being able to agree about it, right? Money's a big deal, okay? How do you handle money? Is one of you a saver, one of you a spender? Well, one of you will be happy, right? What are your social preferences? Are you a deep introvert and you appreciate time alone for hours and hours on it? Are you an extrovert? You know, opposites attract, but they tend not to last, you know? Pay attention to the basics. You do not need to be identical. Don't misunderstand, young people. You do not need to be identical. In fact, that's part of the spice of marriage, right? But in the basics, in the foundational stuff of life, yes, compatibility can be very helpful to the success of a marriage. Key number five. Proverbs 14:29 says this, whoever is patient has great understanding, but one who is quick-tempered displays folly. You know, it's interesting. That word there that's translated here as quick-tempered is ruach, which is the same word for spirit or breath. And interesting, basically, it's like someone who gets out of breath easily. All right? You know, just kind of reacting and bouncing around in life. You know, not being patient and thinking things through and waiting for things to develop. Key number five is that time is your friend. Time is your friend. And how does this apply to dating? Well, it's simple. You need to date long enough to see your prospective spouse get upset when they're tired, frustrated, etc. In fact, please observe Pastor Shane's law. Do you know Pastor Shane's law? Some of you know this one already. Pastor Shane's law is this: date for at least 2 years before considering marriage. Date for at least 2 years before considering marriage. Now, why do I put my name on it? Because then if it doesn't work, you can blame me, all right? Okay. But for most people, this is really, really important, and it works tremendously. Now, why is this? Because dating in the Western world is designed to hide flaws. Anybody can fake it for a year, okay? And the reason I say dating in the West is designed to hide flaws, that's not all bad. For instance, if you go out on a first date with somebody, you should shower first. Okay? Now, never mind that in your natural state, you may stink, okay? But you should shower before you go. You may want to brush your teeth, right? Maybe your clothes should be reasonably freshly laundered, gentlemen. Okay, right? And why is that? Well, because you want to put your best foot forward, right? You want to be presentable, what out of that. So there's nothing wrong with that unless it just keeps going and you keep covering, trying to hide who it is that you actually are. You know, anyone can fake it, particularly if the two people think the others are really good looking, or maybe they're really sociable. There's something, you know, something outstanding about it. They'll kind of ignore a bunch of stuff. Anybody can do that for a year. But when you get into that second year and past it, by that time, you've had enough opportunity to see what happens when they don't get their way, to see what happens when they're disappointed, to see what happens when the plans that they had made, you know, some obstacle comes in the way and they don't achieve what it was that they wanted to achieve. You need to hang around long enough to see people in those circumstances. You know, there's an old saying, go into marriage with both eyes wide open and after marriage with one eye shut. And there's a lot of truth to that. Because when you say, I do, you are quite literally saying, I do commit to live with this set of flaws for the rest of my life. True? Yes, yeah. All the people of experience are nodding their head. That is so true. Yes, it is true. Right. Now, there's all kinds of other reasons you're saying, I do as well. You love this person. They're hot. They're tremendous at this, that, and the other. You're attracted to them for all of these. And you are quite literally saying, I do commit to live with this particular person and all of their flaws for the rest of my life. So you probably should wait long enough to see those flaws to figure out if you can honestly make that commitment. Does that make sense? Time is your friend. 2 years minimum, and see where the Lord leads. Key number six. Ephesians chapter 6, verse 3. But among you, there must not be even a hint of sexual immorality or of any kind of impurity or of greed, because these are improper for God's holy people. Now, the language here, this is an accurate translation, not even a hint of sexual immorality. That's strong language, isn't it? There are other sins that God speaks of in lesser terms, okay? And I'm not saying this is the worst sin in the world, but clearly there's some heft here, right? I mean, elsewhere, Paul says, all other sins a man commits are outside of his body, but he who sins sexually sins against his very self, his being, right? There's something unique going on here. And so I don't know of any other way to word this next key except this: absolutely no sex before marriage. Because it says not even a hint. If you are dating someone, don't sleep with them. No sexual immorality, not even a hint of it, God says in his word here. Now, why is God doing this? Number one, he wants you to have the most fun possible. Well, not a single amen. Maybe we need to do another sermon series on that particular aspect in there, right?
1: No, sex is God's design. God created it. God made it, right? The devil didn't do that. God did, okay? He created this, and he wants you to have the most fun possible, and he knows the context in which alone that is possible. So he wants you to have more fun, not less. So he asks you to wait. And secondly, he is protecting you. You say, well, how does not having physical intimacy prior to getting married protect me? I mean, it's enjoyable. It's fun. Why everybody's doing it, supposedly, which, by the way, they're not. Surveys are interesting data about that. I'll let you look that up yourself. How does this protect us? Number one, if you have sex before marriage with this person that you're dating, it will cloud your judgment and hide who the other person really is. Ladies and gentlemen, there is no way around this. God created sex. He set the rules. We don't. We can pretend. We can pretend it doesn't matter, but God is the one who made it, and this is how it works. And prior to marriage, it will cloud your judgment. I have known, honestly, sadly, it is often a young woman. They will be engaged physically beyond what they ought to be with their boyfriend. And the boyfriend is a schmuck. I mean, it's happened repeatedly. He's a total jerk, but she thinks he's a prince because they're sleeping together. It puts this fog, right? Because this is not the place for it. God made it to be in a certain place. If you take it out of there, it's just a fog. And it's your warm fuzzies, and oh, it's wonderful, and it's beautiful. And then they're devastated when 3 months, 6 months, 9 months, whatever down the road, he leaves and goes to, quote, greener pastures. And she wonders, well, how did I not see this coming? It will cloud your judgment. God is seeking to protect you from it, so don't do it. And secondly, the second way that this prohibition protects us is that, did you know, sex before marriage is innately and even statistically tied to lower rates of both marriage and marital satisfaction. Now, if you want the long statistics on this, I did a series called How to Stay Married Forever and Like It back in 2023, 3 years ago. And you can go back to that. You can see the statistics for this there. In other words, sex before marriage is linked to lower marriage rates overall. And then if you do get married to that person, to less marital satisfaction. Well, how could that be? Well, you know, particularly for guys, I hate to say it, sex before marriage tends to lessen the odds of future commitment. Why? Because many of those guys got what they came for. In fact, ladies and gentlemen, there's kind of a crude saying. Some of you have heard me say it. I'm going to say it again because it's not terribly crude, but it's crude enough. You just might remember it. Many a guy's philosophy is, why buy the cow when you get the milk for free?
2: Okay.
1: You will remember that, won't you?
2: Yeah. Okay.
1: Why buy the cow when you get the milk for free? And second, sex before marriage, by its very nature, trivializes this great gift that God has given because it's taken out of context, and it makes mistrust and even sexual indiscretions more likely to happen after marriage. You say, Pastor Shane, are you saying that if I sleep with my boyfriend or my girlfriend prior to marriage, they're more likely to stray afterwards? Yes, that's exactly what I'm saying. And why should you be surprised? If your prospective spouse, listen carefully, if your prospective spouse slept with someone they weren't married to prior to marriage, why should you be surprised if they sleep with someone they're not married to after marriage? The clear everlasting truth about sex outside of marriage is that it breeds mistrust. Sex is a sacred gift of such holiness and power and vulnerability and trust that the only thing that is capable of supporting it and fully enjoying its attributes is a lifelong commitment between one man and one woman till death do they part. So save sex for marriage. And by the way, this needs to be said. If you're listening right now and you've already crossed that line, you need to know that Jesus loves you and that he still has a plan for your life. Come back to Christ, confess your sin, fall at his feet. He longs to forgive. He longs to restore. You and your dating partner, you need to spend time apart. You need to separate. You need space to time to think and to pray and to seek God afresh. Jesus longs to forgive, to give you fresh wisdom as to whether or not this person is the right person for you. So do not give up. Don't abandon hope. And speaking of wisdom from God, key number 7 is found in Proverbs 13, verse 20. It says, the one who walks with the wise will become wise, but the companion of fools will be destroyed. So if you are looking for wisdom as to how to know when you have found the one, it makes sense to do this next key. Key number 7 for having God choose your spouse is to get premarriage counseling. Now, this is so basic, I'm not going to spend much time here, but it's very straightforward. If you get premarital counseling, your odds of staying married forever and liking it go up dramatically. This is a statistical fact. In fact, it's substantial. It's a many orders of magnitude greater likelihood of long-term marital success if you get premarriage counseling before you get married. A premarriage counselor will take you through 6 to 8 sessions covering the basics of what it takes to have a good marriage. It's very simple. It's straightforward. Maybe they'll do some personality testing with you. Maybe there'll be some other things. You could have, you know, questions. You can customize the experience. Pastors do this. Many Christian counselors do this. Look around and find somebody that you trust that comes recommended and ask them to do premarriage counseling with you. My wife and I did it twice, mostly because of me. Because my background, I mean, no joke, my background, I grew up in a very volatile environment, relationship-wise. We wanted to be sure that we were doing the right thing. And going to premarriage counseling for us, even twice, was a great assurance that we were on the right track and that God was selecting us for each other. And speaking of this, keys 8 and 9 are closely linked to key number 7. Key number 8 here. Proverbs chapter 16, verse 31. Gray hair is a crown of splendor. You're a little slow there, but yes, thank you. Yes, all right. Gray hair is a crown of splendor, and all God's people said, amen. It is attained in the way of righteousness. Okay. In other words, there's something about having traveled life's path that if you are dating someone and you want to know, is God choosing this person for me? You just might want to do this next key. Key number 8, ask godly, older, wiser couples for their opinion. You know, and I put couples, there are people that are now single. Maybe their spouse has passed away or whatever. They've got wisdom too. Don't be afraid to ask them as well. You see, when Darlene and I, we'd gone through premarriage counseling twice, but we still weren't quite sure, right? And so we knew 3 couples. Older couples, they're probably 20 years at least. I don't know, more than that, actually, as I look back, probably closer to 40. They knew both of us quite well. And we told them, listen, we've been through premarriage counseling twice. There's a lot that we see that we think God is leading here. Would you mind giving us your opinion? Do you think we should get married? It was marvelous. Each one of those couples came back and said, oh, yeah, absolutely. I mean, this is a slam dunk, piece of cake. You know, it's clear to us, having known you for these years, we believe that the Lord has brought you together. It was tremendous affirmation for us. Now, if you have some of those gray-haired, wisdom, righteous people come back with you, maybe with some caution, you as a person contemplating marriage, you may not agree with everything that they say, but I'll tell you what, if you do this, at the very least, you will get good information that will help you to discern God's hand. You don't have to agree with everything that they say, but if you've chosen godly, wise people, you should listen to what they have to say. Weigh it in the balance. See if this might be God speaking through them, helping you select your spouse. Key number 9, and this one comes from Genesis 24. If you've studied marriage in the Bible, Genesis 24 is sure to be on your short list of texts that you must read. This is the story of the marriage of Isaac and Rebekah. The scene is this. Abraham is living far away from his homeland. He does not want his son Isaac to marry a local because the local ladies are pagans. They worship idols, et cetera, et cetera, et cetera. And so Abraham tells his servant, I want you to go back to my own country and find my family and bring back a wife for Isaac from them. And the servant, when he arrives in that country, has this to say. Now, if you will show kindness, this is the servant again speaking here in the family context, if you will show kindness and faithfulness to my master, tell me, and if not, tell me so I may know which way to turn. Laban and Bethuel answered. Bethuel is the father of Rebekah. Laban is the contemptuous brother of Rebekah, all right? And he's kind of an interloper here, but Bethuel is the father. Answered, this is from the Lord. We can say nothing to you one way or the other. Here is Rebekah. Take her and go, and let her become the wife of your master's son, as the Lord has directed. Then they said, let's call the young woman. This is verse 57, and ask her about it. So they called Rebekah and asked her, will you go with this man? I will go, she says. The 9th key for letting God choose your spouse is to strongly consider using a gatekeeper. Strongly consider using a gatekeeper. Now, what do I mean by this? Now, again, in this story that we just read, this little snippet, Bethuel is Rebekah's father. Bethuel is asked for permission to marry Rebekah. Rebekah is specifically consulted to see if she consents. Bethuel, and ignoring the very nosy Laban, Bethuel is the gatekeeper for the marriage. He recognizes the hand of God, and he subsequently grants permission. Today, even in the Western world, certainly amongst many Christians, the gentleman, the prospective groom, will ask the girl's father, the prospective bride's father, for permission to marry her, or if the father has passed away, a guardian of the potential bride's choosing. Now, biblically speaking, men and women are of entirely equal value in God's sight, and men have been tasked with being the spiritual leaders of their home. Now, I realize that this runs against the grain of many people today, so let me quickly add some details here. A young man asking a young lady's father for permission to marry their daughter does not mean that women are property to be bartered back and forth by men. Second, I readily admit that there are some situations in which a request to a father may not be wise. Maybe the father's an idiot. Okay? Like verifiable, okay? Maybe just not capable of making this kind of a decision. Maybe the father is super worldly or something like that. But even then, you may want to consider asking for that permission. And let's be honest, it's a free country. If a guy asks and the answer is no, you won't go to jail if you get married anyway. Okay? But I still strongly recommend taking this step of establishing a gatekeeper under most circumstances, and I say that for at least three reasons: courtesy, authenticity, and legacy. First of all, courtesy. Young adults that are listening right now, your parents have invested immensely in your success. And if you're sitting here at Andrews University, also hundreds of thousands of dollars in your success, okay? They have put an awful lot of effort into helping you become all that you can be. It is a simple but deeply important courtesy to recognize that investment by asking permission. Secondly, authenticity. Did you know that for many a young man, when they go and ask the father for permission, they're nervous? Some of them are very nervous. To which I say, praise the Lord. This is excellent. Now, young men listening, I do not wish you ill. In fact, quite the opposite. I wish you all the best. That's why I'm saying this. You see, there is a filtering process that this whole gatekeeper scenario establishes. For a young man to ask for permission from a father to marry his daughter forces that young man to gather his thoughts, to accurately evaluate his feelings, his decisions, to truly and for one last time honestly assess whether or not this is the right person to marry. Going to the father to ask for permission to take their daughter forever as their prized partner is a moment of profound vulnerability and risk. I'll tell you what, when one man's ego meets another man's ego, to men at least it matters. It matters a great deal. This is tremendous vulnerability on the part of a young man. And most young men, listen carefully, most young men will not take that step of asking unless they are authentic in their desire for the good of the woman they want to marry. It is a filter. The inauthentic need not apply because there's a gatekeeper. And lastly, the reason a young man should ask the young lady's father for permission to marry her is legacy. You know, making that ask forces the young man to deal with the reality of something that is extremely important in keeping the future bright, and that is the legacy of both the young man's family and the young woman's families. You see, these days, often we're so hyper-individualized that we just kind of think, well, you know, marriage is just between the two of them. No. That's how society splinters. That's how community erodes. Instead, this young man is not marrying this woman in a vacuum. Instead, he is being privileged potentially to join a line of families that are seeking to do God's will, that are seeking to do what is right and good and just. And even if the families that this young man, this woman are marrying into don't have that legacy, asking for permission signals that you are starting a new one, a new legacy that will honor God, that will raise children to honor and to fear the Lord, that will have the examples of justice and mercy and goodness and love and compassion, power, et cetera, et cetera. The fruits of the Spirit. You are establishing a legacy. Ladies and gentlemen, there are so few meaningful life ceremonies left in the world today. This should be one of them. For these reasons. This asking of permission brings a level of seriousness and understanding that can lead to longevity in marriage. And by the way, gentlemen, let me just give you a little bit of a clue. 99% of you will get a yes. Because if you're following the rest of these keys and you've been dating for more than 2 years, you already know mom and dad, right? And they've seen you and they've been talking to their daughter, you know, and vice versa, your family, you know, this kind of, people know each other. By the time you get to that ask, 99% of the time you're going to get a yes. And I'll tell you what, it puts a bounce in your step like none other when your future father-in-law says, yeah, yeah, you can come be a part of our family. And lastly, key number 10, moving swiftly. John 1, verses 12 and 13. Yet to all who did receive him, to those who believed in his name, he gave the right to become children of God. Children born not of natural descent, nor of human decision, or a husband's will, but born of God. The final key here, key number 10, to having God choose your spouse is to marry someone who treats you like royalty and whom you will treat like royalty as well. If you're a son or daughter of God and God is a king, what does that make you? Yeah, prince and princess, right? You are royalty, right? This is not a figure of speech, by the way. You are literally grafted into the family of God. You are literally a son or daughter of God. You're a child of the king. Don't marry someone who doesn't treat you as such. But if they treat you like royalty, that's a great thing. And you need to marry someone that you can treat like royalty. You see, here's the truth about marriage. Marriage has romance and fun and all those kinds of, all of that is true. But the greatest purpose of marriage is to fit us for the kingdom of God, to teach us what Jesus wishes to do in our lives. Again, it's not a sin to be single. God does great things with people that are single. And marriage, nonetheless, was created by God to be a living image of how Jesus wishes to be in relationship with us. This intimacy, the joy, the combined community found there in a husband and wife, this is to teach us what heaven is like. This is why there'll be neither marrying nor giving in marriage once we get to heaven, because the tool will have served its purpose. Now, in the earth made new, all bets are off. We don't know exactly what's going to happen there, right? But marriage is this school in which you get to serve another person for the rest of your life. Be sure and marry somebody who treats you like royalty and that you can do the same, that you can serve them as Jesus would serve them if he were in your shoes. Ephesians 5 is explicit about that. Yeah, this was a tough one for me. I didn't grow up in a home that taught me how to do this. And at about the 1.5, 2 year mark, there was, someday I'll tell you the rest of the story. There was some big changes in my life. And I learned from, I had a couple of mentors that came along and helped me out, taught me how to be a Christian young man. I learned not only how to open doors for my wife and to take her tray at the cafeteria and to open the door with the car, all things that I still do. I learned not only that, but I learned how to serve somebody even when they didn't deserve it. That's another sermon series, isn't it? Right? But this is the point, isn't it? Because I committed to love my wife and to serve her as Jesus would serve her, and she did the same for me. This is the goal of marriage, ultimately. Marry someone that treats you like royalty and that you can treat the same. These 10 things. Number one, have a daily personal relationship with Jesus. Number two, in a potential spouse, look for spirituality and character first. Look for your spiritual equal. Number four, look for compatibility in the basics. Number five, time is your friend. Take your time. Number 6, absolutely no sex before marriage. Number 7, get pre-marriage counseling. Number 8, ask godly, older, wiser couples for their opinion. Number 9, strongly consider using a gatekeeper. And number 10, marry someone who treats you like royalty and whom you will treat like royalty as well. You do these 10 things, and they will go a long ways towards helping you to find the one. May God bless each one of you whom God intends to take on this journey. Jesus, we thank you that there is sunshine found in you and in the relationships you establish. We pray, Lord, for everyone that you are leading down the path of marriage. Give them wisdom, give them understanding. We pray that they would find the one that you have in store for them. We pray this in the name of Jesus. Amen.
2: 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You'll find the Pioneer Memorial Church located at 8655 University Boulevard in Berrien Springs, Michigan, and their traditional church service begins at 9 a.m., while their collegiate church service begins at 11:45 a.m. This has been a Strong Tower Radio production.
3: If we could walk along the Sea of Galilee with Jesus and ask him how to be a good man, Jesus would smile and say, "Follow me." Jesus is the blueprint for men. His life and teachings reveal the principles of true manhood. A long time ago, in a land far away, a wild man dressed in worn leather stood on a rock overlooking a large crowd. His dirty hair was long, his tanned arms were strong, and his dark eyes were on fire. Whatever this man said, the crowd knew that he believed it with all his heart. The wild man's sermons were different from the ones they were used to. At the synagogue, the Pharisees droned on and on in monotone voices. Like him, they read the same promises, they spoke of the same Messiah, but their religion was empty and dry. But not out here in the wilderness, not out under the hot sun next to the muddy Jordan in front of this wild prophet. This religion was explosive. It was dangerous. The prophet John was a man on fire with urgency. Somehow he understood that time was running out, and he preached with the intensity of a drowning man. "Repent," his voice echoed. "Repent now, for the kingdom of heaven is near." Every heart in his audience skipped. They knew the prophecies and the promises. The Messiah, the Son of God, was coming. He would set up a new kingdom. And now, if this wild man was right, the Messiah was very close. But repent? Some in the crowd wondered why he preached repentance. They expected a conqueror who would restore the glory days of Solomon. Repentance was about turning away from sin. It was about acknowledging their need for God's mercy. It was about confessing their faults, not conquering their foes. The proud men turned away. The frightened men held back. Repentance was too much. They wanted their rewards. They wanted acceptance. The wild man pointed to the river. For weeks, John had baptized people in it by plunging them into the muddy water. "I baptize you with water," his voice bellowed and his eyes sparkled. "But someone is coming after me who is more powerful. I'm not even worthy to untie his sandals." "Do you mean the Messiah?" a woman blurted out near the front. The baptizer nodded his shaggy head. "Yes, he will baptize you with the Holy Spirit and with fire. His pitchfork is in his hand, and he will separate the wheat from the weeds. He will gather the wheat into his barn, but the weeds will be burned in the garbage dump." His words sent chills through the crowd. The wild man's meaning was clear. Their repentance, their response would make them wheat or weeds. From the temple services, the people were familiar with the symbols of wheat. These kernels represented unselfishness, for they were harvested, crushed, baked, and then made into bread for others, while useless weeds only take for themselves. Weeds give nothing but thorns and pain. These perfect symbols of love and selfishness were seen every single day. And the people looked at the water. They looked at John, And one by one, they made their choice. Jesus is the blueprint for men, and we're learning about manhood by studying his life and example. But today we look at the moments just before Jesus enters the story. John the Baptist's sermon is relevant to every man living today because Jesus is about to come again. John's wild message rings out for us today. Repent. Turn around. Turn from your sins and your selfishness and turn back to God. Repentance means to surrender, to throw up our hands and declare that we can't save ourselves. It's to be humble and ask for help. And then it's to take whatever medicine Jesus prescribes. If he calls us to wade into a muddy river and be baptized, or to stand up and confess our sins, then we must do it. No matter where he calls us, no matter what he asks us to put down, no matter what burden he asks us to carry, we must respond with faith and obey. Because when we do, we find eternal life, we find peace, and we find the fire that blazed in the heart of John the Baptist. That's what the world needs. It needs men who are on fire, men who can read the times and feel the urgency in their bones, men who care more about what God says than what men think, men who are bold in faith, fearless in battle, selfless in life. These are the men who can change lives. These are the men who can turn the world upside down. The world needs men like Pastor John Harper. The last sunset Pastor Harper saw was on board the Titanic. He was walking the deck holding his 6-year-old daughter Nana's hand. He leaned over to Nana and pointed at the brilliant sky, and he promised, "It will be beautiful in the morning." Pastor Harper had no idea what that dark night would bring. At 11:40 p.m., the Titanic slammed into a massive iceberg. Soon afterwards, Pastor Harper woke up Nana. "Hey, they want us to put on our life belts and then go get on a lifeboat," he said calmly. Holding hands, they left their room and climbed up the steep stairs to the deck. Pastor Harper led Nana and her aunt through the crowd into a lifeboat. There wasn't time for intimate goodbyes, no final words of love, no butterfly kisses. Pastor Harper gently lifted Nana up and someone pulled her into the lifeboat. Then she was gone. Nana would never see him again. Years later, she remembered her daddy's booming voice calling out, "Women, children, and the unsaved into the lifeboats. Women, children, and the unsaved into the lifeboats." Somehow, Pastor Harper knew that time was running out. Survivors told stories of Pastor Harper walking up to individuals and asking them about their salvation. Whenever he met with someone who wasn't saved, he would beg them to give their lives to Jesus while they still had time. When one man rejected his pleas, Pastor Harper took off his life belt. "Here, you need this more than I do," he said. And then he disappeared back into the crowd. One survivor remembered Pastor Harper praying with a small group of believers, with uplifted arms and a calm smile on his face. Ignoring the tilting deck and the creeping water and imminent death, Pastor Harper encouraged and invited and prayed with anyone who would listen. "Believe on the Lord Jesus Christ and you will be saved." His strong voice brought peace in the middle of the cries of panic and distress. Instead of trying to save himself like so many others, Pastor Harper was striving to save others. After putting Nana on the lifeboat, Pastor Harper had only 40 short minutes before the Titanic sank beneath his feet. Nana, drifting about a half a mile away, hoped her father had made it aboard another lifeboat. But that wasn't Pastor Harper's destiny that night. Jesus asked him to save one more soul. So without a lifebelt, the pastor slipped into the dark waters. Of the 1,514 people who were left behind by the lifeboats, only 5 were saved. One young Scotsman, Angela Webb, was one of those lucky 5. And 4 years later, he stood up in a meeting of Titanic survivors and shared his story. Webb was clinging to a piece of the wreckage when Pastor Harper, also floating on debris, drifted close by. "Are you saved?" the pastor called out. "No, I'm not," Webb replied. "Believe in the Lord Jesus Christ and you will be saved," Pastor Harper urged. Then the tides pulled the two men apart. For a few frigid minutes, the man shivered on a piece of wood, but he didn't pray. Then, as if guided by an angel of grace, the waters brought Pastor Harper floating back to the shivering Scotsman. His body nearly frozen, Pastor Harper's once strong voice was feeble, but the words were clear. "Are you saved now?" Webb's teeth chattered and his voice shook violently with the cold. "No, I can't say that I am." So summoning up his last reserves of strength, Pastor Harper spoke his very last words. "Believe in the Lord Jesus Christ and you will be saved." Minutes later, a lone rowboat found Webb and pulled him to safety. But Pastor Harper had slipped into the depths. Years later, as he told his story, Webb's voice choked with emotion. He finished his story with these words. "There, alone in the night, and with 2 miles of water under me, I believed." He paused and then said, "I am John Harper's last convert." Men, night has fallen. Our ship is sinking and time is running out. But heroes like John the Baptist and John Harper, they weren't looking at the darkness. They weren't afraid of drowning. They weren't thinking about themselves. They were looking up at the light. They were expecting the sunrise. They knew Jesus was coming soon. Jesus is calling you to be a fearless man of faith. First, you must repent, for the kingdom of heaven is near. You must believe in the Lord Jesus Christ, and you will be saved. Then, like John Harper, we can face the darkness with hope and boldly declare, "It will be beautiful in the morning." God bless. 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Remember, Jesus wasn't a man of comfort. He was a man of courage. Let's follow his blueprint for men.

0: Now the weather forecast for Strong Tower Radio. For Michigan's UP, it's going to be mostly sunny today. Highs up to 70 degrees with a southwestern breeze staying calm. A light wind overnight, we'll have mostly clear skies, and lows back down to 51 degrees. For northern Michigan, we're going to have mostly cloudy skies this afternoon. Highs will be up to 68 degrees, and winds will be light out of the east. Our lows will be back down to 43 degrees overnight with mostly clear skies. For southern Michigan, we're going to have a high of 65 degrees this afternoon. Skies will be partly sunny, with a northeastern breeze at only 5 miles an hour. Winds will be calm overnight, and we will have partly cloudy skies. Expect a low of 44 degrees. For central Illinois, we're going to be mostly cloudy today. Our highs will be warming up to 72 degrees, with an eastern breeze at 5 to 10 miles an hour. With mostly cloudy skies continuing overnight, our lows will be back down to 56 degrees, as winds continue out of the east. For Strong Tower Radio, I'm meteorologist Scott Cook.
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3: With their loins girt, with sandaled feet, and staff in hand, the people of Israel had stood, hushed, awed, yet expectant, awaiting the royal mandate that should bid them go forth. Before the morning broke, they were on their way. During the plagues, as the manifestation of God's power had kindled faith in the hearts of the bondmen and had struck terror to the oppressors, the Israelites had gradually assembled themselves in Goshen, and notwithstanding the suddenness of their flight, some provision had already been made for the necessary organization and control of the moving multitudes, they being divided into companies under appointed leaders. And they went out, about 600,000 on foot that were men beside children, and a mixed multitude went up also with them. In this multitude were not only those who were actuated by faith in the God of Israel, but also a far greater number who desired only to escape from the plagues, or who followed in the wake of the moving multitudes merely from excitement and curiosity. This class were ever a hindrance and a snare to Israel. The people took also with them flocks and herds, even very much cattle. These were the property of the Israelites, who had never sold their possessions to the king, as had the Egyptians. Jacob and his sons had brought their flocks and herds with them to Egypt, where they had greatly increased. Before leaving Egypt, the people, by the direction of Moses, claimed a recompense for their unpaid labor, and the Egyptians were too eager to be freed from their presence to refuse them. The bondmen went forth laden with the spoil of their oppressors. That day completed the history revealed to Abraham in prophetic vision centuries before. Thy seed shall be a stranger in a land that is not theirs, and shall serve them, and they shall afflict them 400 years. And also that nation whom they shall serve will I judge, and afterward shall they come out with great substance. Genesis chapter 15, verses 13 and 14. The 400 years had been fulfilled, And it came to pass the selfsame day that the Lord did bring the children of Israel out of the land of Egypt by their armies. In their departure from Egypt, the Israelites bore with them a precious legacy in the bones of Joseph, which had so long awaited the fulfillment of God's promise, and which, during the dark years of bondage, had been a reminder of Israel's deliverance. Instead of pursuing the direct route to Canaan, which lay through the country of the Philistines, the Lord directed their course southward toward the shores of the Red Sea. For God said, "Lest peradventure the people repent when they see war, and they return to Egypt." Had they attempted to pass through Philistia, their progress would have been opposed. For the Philistines, regarding them as slaves escaping from their masters, would not have hesitated to make war upon them. The Israelites were poorly prepared for an encounter with that powerful and warlike people. They had little knowledge of God and little faith in Him, and they would have become terrified and disheartened. They were unarmed and unaccustomed to war. Their spirits were depressed by long bondage, and they were encumbered with women and children, flocks and herds. In leading them by the way of the Red Sea, the Lord revealed Himself as a God of compassion as well as of judgment. And they took their journey from Succoth and encamped in Etham in the edge of the wilderness. And the Lord went before them by day in a pillar of cloud to lead them the way, and by night in a pillar of fire to give them light, to go by day and night. He took not away the pillar of the cloud by day nor the pillar of fire by night from before the people. Says the psalmist, "He spread a cloud for a covering, and fire to give light in the night." Psalm 105:39. See also 1 Corinthians chapter 10, verses 1 and 2. The standard of their invisible leader was ever with them. By day the cloud directed their journeyings, or spread as a canopy above the host. It served as a protection from the burning heat, and by its coolness and moisture afforded grateful refreshment in the parched, thirsty desert. By night, it became a pillar of fire, illuminating their encampment and constantly

Already they began to wonder whither their course would lead. They were becoming weary with the toilsome way, and in some hearts began to arise a fear of pursuit by the Egyptians. But the cloud went forward, and they followed. And now the Lord directed Moses to turn aside into a rocky defile, and encamp beside the sea. It was revealed to him that Pharaoh would pursue them, but that God would be honored in their deliverance. In Egypt, the report was spread that the children of Israel, instead of tarrying to worship in the desert, were pressing on toward the Red Sea. Pharaoh's counselors declared to the king that their bondmen had fled, never to return. The people deplored their folly in attributing the death of the firstborn to the power of God. Their great men, recovering from their fears, accounted for the plagues as the result of natural causes. "Why have we done this, that we have let Israel go from serving us?" was the bitter cry. Pharaoh collected his forces, 600 chosen chariots, and all the chariots of Egypt, horsemen, captains, and foot soldiers. The king himself, attended by the great men of his realm, headed the attacking army. To secure the favor of the gods and thus ensure the success of their undertaking, the priests also accompanied them. The king was resolved to intimidate the Israelites by a grand display of his power. The Egyptians feared lest their forced submission to the God of Israel should subject them to the derision of other nations. But if they should now go forth with a great show of power and bring back the fugitives, they would redeem their glory as well as recover the services of their bondmen. The Hebrews were encamped beside the sea, whose waters presented a seemingly impassable barrier before them, while on the south, a rugged mountain obstructed their further progress. Suddenly, they beheld in the distance the flashing armor and moving chariots betokening the advance guard of a great army. As the force drew nearer, the hosts of Egypt were seen in full pursuit. Terror filled the hearts of Israel. Some cried unto the Lord, but far the greater part hastened to Moses with their complaints. "Because there were no graves in Egypt, hast thou taken us away to die in the wilderness? Wherefore hast thou dealt thus with us, to carry us forth out of Egypt? Is not this the word that we did tell thee in Egypt, saying, Let us alone, that we may serve the Egyptians? For it had been better for us to serve the Egyptians than that we should die in the wilderness." Moses was greatly troubled that his people should manifest so little faith in God. Notwithstanding, they had repeatedly witnessed the manifestation of his power in their behalf. How could they charge upon him the dangers and difficulties of their situation when he had followed the express command of God? True, there was no possibility of deliverance unless God himself should interpose for their release. But, having been brought into this position in obedience to the divine direction, Moses felt no fear of the consequences. His calm and assuring reply to the people was, "Fear ye not, stand still, and see the salvation of the Lord, which he will show to you today. For the Egyptians whom ye have seen today, ye shall see them again no more forever. The Lord shall fight for you, and ye shall hold your peace." It was not an easy thing to hold the hosts of Israel in waiting before the Lord. Lacking discipline and self-control, they became violent and unreasonable. They expected speedily to fall into the hands of their oppressors, and their wailings and lamentations were loud and deep. The wonderful pillar of cloud had been followed as a signal of God to go forward, but now they questioned among themselves if it might not foreshadow some great calamity. For had it not led them on the wrong side of the mountain, into an impassable way? Thus the angel of God appeared to their deluded minds as a harbinger of disaster. But now, as the Egyptian host approached them, expecting to make them an easy prey, the cloudy column rose majestically into the heavens, passed over the Israelites, and descended between them and the armies of Egypt. A wall of darkness interposed between the pursued and their pursuers. The Egyptians could no longer discern the camp of the Hebrews and were forced to halt. But as the darkness of night deepened, the wall of cloud became a great light to the Hebrews, flooding the entire encampment with the radiance of day. Then hope returned to the hearts of Israel, and Moses lifted up his voice unto the Lord, and the Lord said unto Moses, "Wherefore criest thou unto me?

0: Speak unto the children of Israel that they go forward. But lift thou up thy rod, and stretch out thine hand over the sea, and divide it, and the children of Israel shall go on dry ground through the midst of the sea. The psalmist, describing the passage of the sea by Israel, sang, Thy way was in the sea, and thy paths in the great waters, and thy footsteps were not known. Thou leddest thy people like a flock by the hand of Moses and Aaron. Psalm 77, verses 19 and 20 in the Revised Version. As Moses stretched out his rod, the waters parted, and Israel went into the midst of the sea upon dry ground, while the waters stood like a wall upon each side. The light from God's pillar of fire shone upon the foam-capped billows, and lighted the road that was cut like a mighty furrow through the waters of the sea, and was lost in the obscurity of the farther shore. The Egyptians pursued, and went in after them to the midst of the sea, even all Pharaoh's horses, his chariots, and his horsemen. And it came to pass that in the morning watch the Lord looked unto the host of the Egyptians through the pillar of fire and of the cloud, and troubled the host of the Egyptians. The mysterious cloud changed to a pillar of fire before their astonished eyes. The thunders pealed and the lightnings flashed. The clouds poured out water. The skies sent out a sound. Thine arrows also went abroad. The voice of thy thunder was in the whirlwind. The lightning lightened the world. The earth trembled and shook. Psalm 77, verses 17 and 18, Revised Version. The Egyptians were seized with confusion and dismay. Amid the wrath of the elements in which they heard the voice of an angry God, they endeavored to retrace their steps and flee to the shore they had quitted. But Moses stretched out his rod, and the piled-up waters, hissing, roaring, and eager for their prey, rushed together and swallowed the Egyptian army in their black depths. As morning broke, it revealed to the multitudes of Israel all that remained of their mighty foes, the mail-clad bodies cast upon the shore. From the most terrible peril, one night had brought complete deliverance. That vast, helpless throng, bondmen unused to battle, women, children, and cattle, with the sea before them and the mighty armies of Egypt pressing behind, had seen their path opened through the waters and their enemies overwhelmed in the moment of expected triumph. Jehovah alone had brought them deliverance, and to him their hearts were turned in gratitude and faith. Their emotion found utterance in songs of praise. The Spirit of God rested upon Moses, and he led the people in a triumphant anthem of thanksgiving, the earliest and one of the most sublime that are known to man. I will sing unto Jehovah, for he hath triumphed gloriously. The horse and his rider hath he thrown into the sea. The Lord is my strength and my song, and he is become my salvation. This is my God, and I will praise him, my Father's God, and I will exalt him. The Lord is a man of war. Jehovah is his name. Pharaoh's chariots and his host hath he cast into the sea, and his chosen captains are sunk in the Red Sea. The deeps cover them. They went down into the depths like a stone. Thy right hand, O Lord, is glorious in power. Thy right hand, O Lord, dasheth in pieces the enemy. Who is like unto thee, O Lord, among the gods? Who is like thee, glorious in holiness, fearful in praises, doing wonders? Thou in thy mercy hast led the people which thou hast redeemed. Thou hast guided them in thy strength to thy holy habitation. The peoples have heard, they tremble. Terror and dread falleth upon them. By the greatness of thine arm they are as still as a stone. Till thy people pass over, O Lord, till the people pass over which thou hast purchased. Thou shalt bring them in, and plant them in the mountain of thine inheritance, the place, O Lord, which thou hast made for thee to dwell in. Exodus chapter 15, the first 16 verses in the Revised Version. Like the voice of the great deep rose from the vast host of Israel that sublime ascription. It was taken up by the women of Israel, Miriam, the sister of Moses, leading the way as they went forth with timbrel and dance. Far over desert and sea rang the joyous refrain, and the mountains re-echoed the words of their praise, "Sing ye to Jehovah, for he hath triumphed gloriously." This song and the great deliverance which it commemorates made an impression never to be effaced from the memory of the Hebrew people. From age to age it was echoed by the prophets and singers of Israel, testifying that Jehovah is the strength and deliverance of those who trust in him. That song does not belong to the Jewish people alone. It points forward to the destruction of all the foes of righteousness and the final victory of the Israel of God. The prophet of Patmos beholds the white-robed multitude that have gotten the victory, standing on the sea of glass mingled with fire, having the harps of God, and they sing the songs of Moses, the servant of God, and the song of the Lamb. Revelation chapter 15, verses 2 and 3. Not unto us, O Lord, not unto us, but unto thy name give glory, for thy mercy and for thy truth's sake. Psalm 115, verse 1. Such was the spirit that pervaded Israel's song of deliverance, and it is a spirit that should dwell in the hearts of all who love and fear God. In freeing our souls from the bondage of sin, God has wrought for us a deliverance greater than that of the Hebrews at the Red Sea. Like the Hebrew host, we should praise the Lord with heart and soul and voice for his wonderful works to the children of men. Those who dwell upon God's great mercies and are not unmindful of his lesser gifts will put on the girdle of gladness and make melody in their hearts to the Lord. The daily blessings that we receive from the hand of God, and above all else the death of Jesus to bring happiness and heaven within our reach, should be a theme for constant gratitude. What compassion, what matchless love has God shown to us, lost sinners, in connecting us with himself to be to him a peculiar treasure. What a sacrifice has been made by our Redeemer that we may be called children of God. We should praise God for the blessed hope held out before us in the great plan of redemption. We should praise him for the heavenly inheritance and for his rich promises. Praise him that Jesus lives to intercede for us. Whoso offereth praise, says the Creator, glorifieth me. Psalm 50, verse 23. All the inhabitants of heaven unite in praising God. Let us learn the song of the angels now, that we may sing it when we join their shining ranks. Let us say with the psalmist, "While I live, will I praise the Lord. I will sing praises unto my God while I have any being." Let the people praise thee, O God, let all the people praise thee. Psalm 146, verse 2, and Psalm 67, verse 5. God in his providence brought the Hebrews into the mountain fastnesses before the sea, that he might manifest his power in their deliverance, and signally humble the pride of their oppressors. He might have saved them in any other way, but he chose this method in order to test their faith and strengthen their trust in him. The people were weary and terrified. Yet if they had held back when Moses bade them advance, God would never have opened the path for them. It was by faith that they passed through the Red Sea as by dry land. Hebrews chapter 11, verse 29. In marching down to the very water, they showed that they believed the word of God as spoken by Moses. They did all that it was in their power to do, and then the mighty one of Israel divided the sea to make a path for their feet. The great lesson here taught is for all time. Often the Christian life is beset by dangers, and duty seems hard to perform. The imagination pictures impending ruin before and bondage or death behind. Yet, the voice of God speaks clearly, "Go forward." We should obey this command, even though our eyes cannot penetrate the darkness and we feel the cold waves about our feet. The obstacles that hinder our progress will never disappear before a halting, doubting spirit. Those who defer obedience till every shadow of uncertainty disappears, and there remains no risk of failure or defeat, will never obey at all. Unbelief whispers, "Let us wait till the obstructions are removed, and we can see our way clearly." But faith courageously urges an advance, hoping all things, believing all things. The cloud that was a wall of darkness to the Egyptians was to the Hebrews a great flood of light, illuminating the whole camp and shedding brightness upon the path before them. So the dealings of Providence bring to the unbelieving darkness and despair, while to the trusting soul they are full of light and peace. The path where God leads the way may lie through the desert or the sea, but it is a safe path.
1: 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This chapter is based on Exodus 15, 22 to 27, and chapters 16 to 18.
0: From the Red Sea, the hosts of Israel again set forth on their journey under the guidance of the pillar of cloud. The scene around them was most dreary: bare, desolate-looking mountains, barren plains, and the sea stretching far away, its shores strewn with the bodies of their enemies. Yet they were full of joy in the consciousness of freedom, and every thought of discontent was hushed. But for 3 days, as they journeyed, they could find no water. The supply which they had taken with them was exhausted. There was nothing to quench their burning thirst as they dragged wearily over the sunburnt plains. Moses, who was familiar with this region, knew what the others did not, that at Marah, the nearest station where springs were to be found, the water was unfit for use. With intense anxiety, he watched the guiding cloud. With a sinking heart, he heard the glad shout, "Water! Water!" echoed along the line. Men, women, and children in joyous haste crowded to the fountain, when, lo, a cry of anguish burst forth from the host. The water was bitter. In their horror and despair, they reproached Moses for having led them in such a way, not remembering that the divine presence in that mysterious cloud had been leading him as well as them. In his grief at their distress, Moses did what they had forgotten to do. He cried earnestly to God for help, and the Lord showed him a tree, which when he had cast into the waters were made sweet. Here the promise was given to Israel through Moses: "If thou wilt diligently hearken to the voice of the Lord thy God, and wilt do that which is right in his sight, and wilt give ear to his commandments, and keep all his statutes, I will put none of these diseases upon thee which I have brought upon the Egyptians, for I am the Lord that healeth thee." From Marah the people journeyed to Elim, where they found 12 wells of water and 70 palm trees. Here they remained several days before entering the wilderness of Sin. When they had been a month absent from Egypt, they made their first encampment in the wilderness. Their store of provisions had now begun to fail. There was scanty herbage in the wilderness, and their flocks were diminishing. How was food to be supplied for these vast multitudes? Doubts filled their hearts, and again they murmured. Even the rulers and elders of the people joined in complaining against the leaders of God's appointment. "Would to God we had died by the hand of the Lord in the land of Egypt, when we sat by the flesh pots, and when we did eat bread to the full. For ye have brought us forth into this wilderness to kill this whole assembly with hunger." They had not as yet suffered from hunger. Their present wants were supplied, but they feared for the future. They could not understand how these vast multitudes were to subsist in their travels through the wilderness, and in imagination they saw their children famishing. The Lord permitted difficulties to surround them, and their supply of food to be cut short, that their hearts might turn to Him who had hitherto been their deliverer. If in their want they would call upon Him, He would still grant them manifest tokens of His love and care. He had promised that if they would obey His commandments, no disease should come upon them, and it was sinful unbelief on their part to anticipate that they or their children might die of hunger. God had promised to be their God, to take them to Himself as a people, and to lead them to a large and good land, but they were ready to faint at every obstacle encountered in the way to that land. In a marvelous manner He had brought them out from their bondage in Egypt, that He might elevate and ennoble them and make them a praise in the earth. But it was necessary for them to encounter difficulties and to endure privations. God was bringing them from a state of degradation and fitting them to occupy an honorable place among the nations and to receive important and sacred trusts. had they possessed faith in him in view of all that he had wrought for them, they would cheerfully have borne inconvenience, privation, and even real suffering. But they were unwilling to trust the Lord any further than they could witness the continual evidences of his power. They forgot their bitter service in Egypt. They forgot the goodness and power of God displayed in their behalf in their deliverance from bondage. They forgot how their children had been spared when the destroying angel slew all the firstborn of Egypt. They forgot the grand exhibition of divine power at the Red Sea. They forgot that while they had crossed safely in the path that had been opened for them, the armies of their enemies attempting to follow them had been overwhelmed by the waters of the sea. They saw and felt only their present inconveniences and trials. And instead of saying, "God has done great things for us, whereas we were slaves, he is making of us a great nation," they talked of the hardness of the way and wondered when their weary pilgrimage would end.
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1: This is probably going to be hard for some people to believe, but political debates back in the 19th century were a completely different animal from the political debates that we get now in the 21st century. Today, political candidates are asked to give their policy position in 2 minutes or less, and sometimes they need to be even briefer than that if they're delivering a rebuttal. And so what we get is a rather crass media event where the entertainment value seems to be more important than the actual content of a political candidate's position. It's all about sound bites and witticisms. But compare that to the way that political debates went down in the 1800s, and you're in for a bit of a shock. It was considered completely normal for a candidate to elaborate on their platform for 3 or more hours before their opponent gave a rebuttal for another several hours. Back in the 19th century, a political debate could go all day and well into the evening. In his famous 1985 book about the way that communication has changed since the advent of television, Neil Postman tells the story of Abraham Lincoln, who actually stopped a debate so that people could go home and eat supper before coming back to hear the rest of it. He writes this: "On October 16, 1854, in Peoria, Illinois, Douglas delivered a 3-hour address to which Lincoln, by agreement, was to respond. When Lincoln's turn came, he reminded the audience that it was already 5 p.m., that he would probably require as much time as Douglas, and that Douglas was still scheduled for a rebuttal. He proposed, therefore, that the audience go home, have dinner, and return refreshed for 4 more hours of talk. The audience amiably agreed, and matters proceeded as Lincoln had outlined." I mean, can you imagine a modern audience agreeing to that? Most of us have trouble sitting through a 3-minute YouTube video because it seems so unreasonably long, let alone all-day monologues dealing with policy. I've actually seen recommendations from so-called communications experts telling us that YouTube videos should never, ever be more than 2 minutes long because that's the attention span that most of us have. Now, if that's true, that means that most of us now have the attention span of a goldfish, and I'm not sure that's a good thing when we live in a world with very complex problems that require a lot of careful thought. I mean, let's really think about this. All a person really has time to do in a couple of minutes is make an impression, and it's almost always going to be a purely aesthetic impression because, in reality, nobody can explain or explore a complex issue in just 120 seconds. What we seem to want in our current world is not a rational discourse designed to deepen our understanding. What we're looking for is a media moment, a little bit of entertainment designed to be vaguely memorable. Maybe one of the most famous examples of how the shift to visual media in the 20th century changed how we think is the infamous Nixon-Kennedy debate of 1960, the first presidential debate to ever be televised. 70 million out of roughly 110 million people tuned in to watch this event, and by all measures, it looked like Nixon was poised to win the election. But Nixon had just come back from the hospital where he'd been treated for a knee injury, and he managed to re-injure that knee as he made his way on stage. And that's when he made a fatal mistake. He refused to wear any stage makeup, which made him look awful in front of the camera. On the other hand, Kennedy was tanned and relaxed, and his own team had given him stage makeup right before he went on air. Nixon had a 5 o'clock shadow, and the hot stage lights made the sweat on his forehead glisten. And at that point, it didn't matter who had the better policies. Kennedy simply looked more attractive, And a lot of people now think that Nixon lost the debate mostly because of how he looked. In the past, most Americans only knew their presidential candidates through the written word. So how they looked was pretty much irrelevant. In fact, one author I recently read suggested that if any one of the first 15 American presidents had walked down a street in broad daylight, most people would never recognize them because they had no idea what the president looked like. Now, there are people who still argue that the 1960 debate was not really a matter of style over substance and that Kennedy won on the weight of his arguments. But still, it's obvious that the shift toward visual communication made personal aesthetics much more important than they used to be. I mean, let's go back to the Lincoln-Douglas debate one more time and just think about this. Very few people really thought Abraham Lincoln was good-looking. And back in 1858, nobody actually cared. Today, if a man like Lincoln wanted to run for office, he would be subjected to image consultants who might even suggest a little plastic surgery to improve his odds at the ballot box. So let's take that thought, and now let's move to the world of religion. If you go back just a little bit to the era before TV, radio, or the internet, you'll notice something fascinating. The biggest names in Christianity were people who were known for their ideas and not for their image. If I mention people like Jonathan Edwards or George Whitefield or Charles Finney, most of you wouldn't be able to picture them in your mind unless you happened to be a history buff. These were people known for their ideas. They were mostly intellectual giants whose sermons would be considered exceptionally boring to a 21st century audience. When these guys got into a pulpit, they gave long and reasoned discourses that required some mental energy on the part of the congregation. And today, by comparison, a lot of people think of Christian preachers as being anti-intellectual. And I think to some extent, they're probably right. I'll have to admit, it's embarrassingly difficult to flip through the channels on a Sunday morning and come to the conclusion that TV preachers are, in fact, intellectually discerning intellectuals. But back in the days of Jonathan Edwards, nobody could make that argument. Edwards presented some of the best reasoned defenses for the Christian faith the world had ever heard to that point. The most notable preachers of the First and Second Great Awakenings were shaped by the influence of the Enlightenment and the Protestant Reformation, both of which were movements that promoted careful reason and rational discourse. But then came the advent of radio, and then TV, and then online distribution platforms, and it was accompanied by a rapid shift toward the entertainment value of information instead of its actual utility. I mean, let's be brutally honest. Let's just think about the best-known preachers of the mid-20th century onward, and I think you'll see what I mean. Chances are you remember their physical appearance and their style faster than you can remember the content of what they said. And by the time we got to the 1980s, it was pretty much all about style instead of substance. Now, of course, I am saying this as a TV and radio preacher, so it is a world I know. And on the one hand, I suppose there is something to be said for a church that keeps up with the times. If the average Westerner is shifting away from reading to other forms of media, then in a lot of ways, it really is the job of the church to meet people where they are. I mean, that is how this ministry started back in 1929, when HMS Richards took to the air with a show he called The Tabernacle of the Air, which later became The Voice of Prophecy, and that's the parent organization for this show. And back in 1929, there were lots of critics who suggested that going on the radio was never, ever going to work. They said that all these new forms of media were antithetical to the work of the Christian church. And HMS, of course, prove them completely wrong, and here we are today, almost 100 years later, still going strong. But at the same time, I want you to notice how I just called what we're doing here a show. Because in the minds of most people, that's what this is. It's a show, not a sermon, not a discourse, a show. And in order to make what I'm doing even semi-palatable for a 21st century audience, we have to sink a lot of money into things like lighting so that this program, in spite of my face, is at least a little bit visually acceptable. Because we all know if it doesn't look good, if it doesn't look professional, very few people are going to stick around to hear what I have to say. And maybe that's where the early critics of HMS Richards might have been a itty-bitty right, so stick around. I'll tell you what they did get right.
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1: Personally, I think Neil Postman's book, Amusing Ourselves to Death, is a masterpiece. This is one of my favorite books. And even though he published it in 1985, I think it's probably more relevant today than when it first came off the press. In fact, I think the emergence of social media only serves to confirm Postman's suspicion that electronic media is changing how we think. Things like reasoned discourse and careful reflection have mostly disappeared in a fast-paced world that now prizes entertainment more than anything else. And he spends a great deal of time explaining how that shift has changed the world of religion. After sitting down to watch 42 hours of religious TV in the 1980s, Postman came to a number of important conclusions. One of the first things he said is that he could have watched 5 hours instead of 42 because so much of what he was watching was pretty much identical. But then he makes two important observations, and I'll share just one of them with you. He writes, "The first is that on television, religion, like everything else, is presented quite simply and without apology as an entertainment. Everything that makes religion an historic, profound, and sacred human activity is stripped away. There is no ritual, no dogma, no tradition, no theology, and above else, no sense of spiritual transcendence. On these shows, the preacher is tops. God comes out as second banana." You know, as much as I hate to admit it, I think he's absolutely right, especially when it comes to American Christianity. Here in the West, personalities are just about everything. I mean, just think of your favorite preachers. Most of the time, it's the personality of the speaker that pulls you in and keeps you watching, with very few exceptions. And that's not to say there's something wrong with these preachers, because in a lot of ways, the media they're using, whether it's TV or the internet, demands that they be at least a little entertaining in order to be heard. It's just the tragic nature of 21st century mass communication. There is so much media content being generated every single day that it's hard to keep up. More than 2.5 quintillion bytes are added to the internet every 24 hours. And most people feel like they have to do something entertaining to just get noticed. Exhibit A might be TikTok, where screaming for attention seems to be the modus operandi. So in some ways, I can't really blame people for the way things are going. But at the same time, I can't help but feel sorry about the incredible price we've paid for this so-called advancement in the world of information. I mean, the key source of information for the Christian is this book, the Bible. And this is something that cannot be reduced to a 5-minute TED Talk or a 2-minute YouTube video. It's not possible, at least not without reducing these ideas to absurdity. So when I see the way that people use the Bible on social media, I'll have to admit it kind of breaks my heart. Religious discourse in the world of Twitter or Facebook essentially comes down to a game of gotcha, where the wittiest comeback seems to win the day, or where the loudest voice gets all the attention. Profound concepts like the nature of free will, or the character of God, or the nature of human existence, or the definition of sin and salvation, or the concept of justice, well, they all get reduced to sound bites. Snippets of information or a memorable catchphrase that gives lie to the complexity of what the Bible's actually talking about. And if it's not packaged attractively, being presented by someone considered culturally influential, then it doesn't get any traction. What's happening right now in the world of thought kind of reminds me of little kids at Christmas who would rather play with the pretty box the present was wrapped in than the expensive toy inside. I mean, try to imagine the Apostle Paul presenting his message in America on Sunday morning television, or even on a platform like Twitter. For starters, everything we know about Paul suggests that he was probably not that attractive. No flashy teeth, no magnificent mane of TV hair, no designer suit. In fact, there's an ancient non-biblical work that was written either in the first century or maybe a little after that. And it has a description of Paul that goes like this. It says, "And a certain man named Onesiphorus, hearing that Paul was coming to Iconium, went out speedily to meet him, together with his wife Lectra and his sons Simea and Zeno, to invite him to their house. For Titus had given them a description of Paul's personage, they as yet not knowing him in person, but only being acquainted with his character." So you'll notice, they know what he stands for, but not what he looks like. It continues, "They went into the king's highway to Lystra and stood there waiting for him, comparing all who passed by with that description which Titus had given them. At length they saw a man coming, namely Paul, of a low stature, bald or shaved on the head, crooked thighs, handsome legs, hollow-eyed, and had a crooked nose." Now, of course, that's not part of the inspired body of Scripture, so you can't just take this at face value. And the church father Tertullian actually condemns some of this book's teachings as outright heresy. But what we should understand is that the bishop who wrote this said he was writing that to honor Paul. And I suspect that if this was written today, there's no way the author would include a physical description of Paul that was anywhere south of flattering. But times were different back then. I mean, just compare that to some of the more popular preachers of our day, and I think you'll see what I mean. Western Christians have come to expect perfect haircuts, expensive suits, whitened teeth, and all the trappings of material success. And I have a sneaking hunch that Paul might have had a harder time getting traction today than he did back in the first century. Then add to that the weight of Paul's writing, the sheer mental discipline required not only to write it, but to read it and understand it. Paul's letters are very careful and brilliant bits of reasoning that wouldn't work as a TED Talk or a 280-character tweet. And all of these letters, including the incredibly complex book of Romans, were designed to read out loud in church, which means that the average Christian audience in the first century had a really good attention span, even though the majority of them did not come from educated backgrounds. I mean, can you imagine a modern audience sitting through a reading of the book of Romans and understanding every single word? I mean, it's not like this is easy stuff, because even the Apostle Peter complained about the brain power needed to wrap your head around the stuff that Paul was writing. Here's what Peter said about the people who were taking Paul's writings and twisting them to make them say what they wanted. He says, "Therefore, beloved, looking forward to these things," that's the second coming, "be diligent to be found by him in peace, without spot and blameless. And consider that the long-suffering of our Lord is salvation, as also our beloved brother Paul, according to the wisdom given to him, has written to you, as also in all his epistles, speaking in them of these things, in which are some things hard to understand, which untaught and unstable people twist to their own destruction, as they do also the rest of the Scriptures." So what exactly am I driving at? Well, I've got to take a really quick break, but don't you go anywhere, because I'll tell you what I'm driving at in just a moment.
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1: You know, there's an interesting and rather famous passage in the book of Isaiah that looks forward into the future and predicts Messiah. And here's what it says at one point. "For he shall grow up before him as a tender plant, and as a root out of dry ground. He has no form or comeliness, and when we see him, there is no beauty that we should desire him. He is despised and rejected by men, a man of sorrows and acquainted with grief." In other words, Messiah would not be physically attractive. "And we hid, as it were, our faces from him. He was despised, and we did not esteem him. Surely he has borne our griefs and carried our sorrows. Yet we esteemed him stricken, smitten by God, and afflicted." You know, when you go back and read the physical descriptions of Jesus written down by some of the earliest Christians, and you read what ancient church fathers like Origen or Clement said, it's not at all what you would expect after watching all the Jesus movies made in the 20th century. We like to think of Jesus as a movie star, but the ancients didn't think that Jesus was actually attractive. I mean, here's a description that comes from an old Russian version of the writings of Josephus, and honestly, it's not actually likely that Josephus wrote this. It's probably the work of an ancient Christian who slipped these words into the manuscript when nobody was looking. But it does demonstrate that this idea that Jesus was some kind of dreamy-looking Hollywood celebrity with a golden mane and blue eyes, well, that's not how early Christians thought about him at all. I mean, if they did, why in the world would a practicing Christian slip this account into Josephus's manuscript? He wrote, "He was a man of simple appearance, mature age, dark skin, short growth, 3 cubits tall." That's only about 4.5 feet. "Hunchbacked, with a long face, a long nose, eyebrows meeting above the nose so that the spectators could take fright, with scanty hair, but having a line in the middle of the head after the fashion of the Nazareans, and with an undeveloped beard." Now, again, there's a lot of reason to doubt that this was real. Because after all, whoever wrote it was trying to pass this off as the work of Josephus. So we're dealing with a less than honest person. So if there's any truth there, it's probably a gross exaggeration, but the fact remains that most early Christians did not think Jesus was handsome. And that does line up with what Isaiah predicted. And if that's the case, you've got to wonder how the Son of God would have fared in a 21st century media environment. I mean, he wasn't even what you and I would consider financially successful. "Foxes have holes and birds of the air have nests," Jesus told the scribes, "but the Son of Man has nowhere to lay his head." So you got to wonder, how in the world would Jesus build an audience if he'd come to the world in the 21st century? And of course, by now some of you are wondering, what is the point of this discussion? Really, it's pretty simple. Our generation has been gradually conditioned away from the art of reasoned thought, and unfortunately it seems to be getting worse by the day. We want our information in 30-second sound bites, about the length of a commercial, and we want it right now. A lot of people get irritated if they send someone a text message and they don't get an answer in a few minutes. And if it takes more than 3 minutes to think about something, it seems like we just don't want to expend the effort. And tragically, this seems to be creeping into the arena of religion, which used to be the one place that always demanded deep thought and careful reflection. The issues that the Bible addresses are not light and trifling. These are not things that can be easily explained with witticisms and catchphrases. But what has happened is that we've created a bumper sticker religion out of something that was thousands of years in the making. You know, I've spent a lot of time over the last 3 decades teaching the Bible publicly, and more I'm finding that people want a quick answer to even the most difficult question, because they've become accustomed to assessing ideas with nothing but a brief glance. They want all the thoughts you find here in the Bible boiled down into short, easy-to-digest commercials. But unfortunately, for the things that matter most in life, that's just not the way it works. "For as the heavens are higher than the earth," God says, "so are my ways higher than your ways, and my thoughts than your thoughts." That means you're going to have to invest a little time if you really want to understand the heart and mind of God. And I can promise you that will not be a fruitless pursuit. In Proverbs 8, verse 17, God says, "I love those who love me, and those who seek me diligently will find me." I'll be right back after this.
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1: Look, I know at this point I'm probably sounding like some kind of techno-peasant or a Luddite, but let me assure you, I'm very, very glad for the advent of digital media. I'm a huge fan of podcasts, and I'm a huge fan of radio, as my wife can tell you, because I listen to something on the radio all night, every single night. I'm thankful for platforms like Facebook and Twitter because they allow me to keep in touch with family members who live on the other side of the planet. And Twitter, to some degree, lets you see what's happening on the ground when major events take place, like the Arab Spring. I was able to follow it in real time. And the gatekeepers in those cases can't keep the truth from getting out. But at the same time, I do think we're losing something important. And that's the gift of patient, reasonable discourse. The rapid-fire overabundance of information we now live with has given us the impression that everything, every little bit of data we're exposed to has equal importance. And it doesn't. Sometimes you've got to ask yourself, as you're consuming vast amounts of data, how much of a difference is it really going to make to the rest of your day or the rest of your life? How much of what you're looking at really, really counts? How much is actually going to improve your life? When it comes to the world of religion, I think that information overload has done an incredible amount of damage. Online religious discussions usually deteriorate into shouting matches, with both sides trying to score points with very little intellectual honesty. And overall, I think we're losing our ability to reason our way through complex ideas in a systematic way. And maybe worst of all, we never ever seem to have the time for quiet reflection. So here's what I'm going to do. I'm going to give you a challenge. I'm going to challenge you to go on a digital fast. Take a whole day, 24 hours, and turn the digital world completely off. Do it. Turn off your laptop. Turn off your smartphone. Turn off your radio, your TV set. And take the time to reflect on your life. You know, the Bible actually prescribes a weekly Sabbath where you put aside the whole world for an entire day and you just listen for the voice of God. And I'm suggesting maybe it's time to do that again. Turn it all off. Maybe grab a copy of the Bible and just read it for yourself. Not books about the Bible, but read it for yourself carefully and slowly. Ask questions. Take notes. And if you need a little help getting started, go over to BibleStudies.com where I have all kinds of free resources waiting to help you get started. Maybe just give yourself the space to think. And I think you'll be pleasantly surprised by what the Bible actually says, because this is not just entertainment. I dare you. 24 hours. And if you can swing it, start doing it every single week and give yourself the time and space you need to rebuild an authentic human life. I'm Sean Boonstra. Thanks again for joining me.
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str.fm, where God's character is proclaimed.

Welcome to Maximize Mental Performance Naturally. I'm Dr. David DeRose, president of Compass Health Consulting, and your guide on this important journey to help you improve your cognition. I'm sure you've thought of it before. There's times when you wish you could think more clearly, have more mental vitality, have a sharper memory, do better in scholastic pursuits. All of those things are conceivably possible. How do we do it? Two basic game plans in this presentation. The first is to avoid key brain pitfalls. And the second is enhance overall brain function. We're going to look at natural lifestyle-based strategies that can help you do both. And the good news is this. You don't have to make a decision about, do I want to avoid problems with my brain or do I want to focus on enhancing brain health? It's actually the same program. If you've joined us before for LifeStart seminars, it will come as no surprise to you that the key phrase to help you focus on 9 elements that can improve cognition is the very same one that helps us with a host of other problems. It's that phrase, LifeStart. If you're new to LifeStart, let me just bring you up to speed. The L stands for liquids. We'll talk about how various beverages can have a bearing on mental performance. Interpersonal relationships is the I, F stands for foods, and E is for exercise. START, the second word in the LifeStart acronym, S for sunlight, T for temperance, air is the A, R for rest, and then T for trust in divine power. We'll look at some of these elements. We can't touch on all of them in this presentation, but we'll see how these natural strategies can help you do both things, avoid key brain pitfalls and improve brain function overall. Let's begin with one illustration of this. Looking at the mental health area of depression. Depression is something that is sweeping the world. It's sweeping the United States. It is a major cause of suicides. It is affecting some 350 million people worldwide. If you have a depressive tendency, you are not unique. Each year, some 7% of U.S. adults experience a major depressive disorder. It is something that strikes people irregardless of their age. Individuals in their teen years, as many as 1 in 30 of them, have experienced a seriously debilitating depressive disorder. The average age of onset, that means the first time a person has depression, in the early 30s. So you can see depression is really casting a giant shadow over folks in the United States and worldwide. Why it's so important is depression, or even having lesser levels of mental health impairment, could we say it that way? Just not functioning at the optimal mood can take a toll on your memory. We've known about this for a number of decades now. Very conclusively, if you want to function at your best cognitively, your mood has to be at an even keel. You can't be depressed. You can't be overly hyped up. While we're speaking about depression, let me mention to you that the LifeStart paradigm, these 9 elements, are powerful in dealing with depression. We'll touch on some of them, but if you want more information, one of the best resources is Dr. Neil Nedley. He has a whole lifestyle-based approach to dealing with depression. I've also got a couple of simpler presentations that focus on enhancing brain health that you can get right on the LifeStart website. So these resources are there for you. And then if you want just some free material to help you get a better grip on the LifeStart acronym, how that works, what it all means, simply log into LifeStartSeminars.com and you can pick up our free ebook dealing with the LifeStart approach. Well, let's move on from that basic kind of overview of some of the things that we need to look at and look at how LifeStart can help us with a host of things that affect mental clarity.
One of the areas, if you look across the entire population of the United States and beyond, one thing that's robbing people of cognitive function is stroke. Now, it's true, we usually think of stroke as something that occurs later in life, and it's true, stroke typically occurs in older individuals, but by older, stroke can happen at any age. There's all kinds of causes of stroke. There could be bleeding strokes, there can be strokes that occur from blockage in blood vessels, which typically happen after some time of living on a less than optimal lifestyle. But stroke is an important cause of mental health deterioration, and it is something that LifeStart can help us with. We're going to also see how LifeStart, this 9-step approach, can help us with high blood pressure and diabetes. And let's just pause for a little bit and speak about those conditions. High blood pressure itself, those higher blood pressure readings, can gradually take a toll on mental performance. So even if you're relatively young, you're listening to this, and your blood pressure is running high, this is something that is deleterious for optimal cognitive performance. On top of it, you don't want your blood pressure running really high, because that's increasing

domain. I'll give you some of the things from that three-hour series on reversing hypertension right now, so you can put them into practice right away. One other disease process that we need to mention, and that is diabetes. Diabetes also takes a toll on mental performance. And of course, diabetes hits people irrespective of age. There are children, of course, with type 1 diabetes, the classic juvenile onset diabetes. That's the terminology that we used to use. But now even type 2 diabetes, that we used to call adult onset diabetes, is knocking on the door of children, 5, 6, 8 years of age, being diagnosed with type 2 diabetes. The problem is, diabetes affects mental performance. As blood sugar goes up, that affects mental processes. And on top of that, hypoglycemia, low blood sugars that often occur in the context of diabetes treatment, can take long-term tolls on mental performance. The bottom line is simple. You want to avoid high blood pressure. You want to avoid diabetes. How do you do it? Lifestyle therapies. LifeStart is the key. And if that's not enough for you to just take it and run with it, this presentation, we also have resources on diabetes for you. So all of these things, we're trying to put them in your hands so you can have optimal quality of life and longevity. And in this case, how you can maximize mental performance. Let's talk about some specific things you can do that overlap across those categories, helping you with mental health, helping you decrease your risk of stroke, helping you with high blood pressure and diabetes. Here's one of them: drink more water. That's right. It has far-reaching benefits. Let me give you an example. A 2004 study was looking at individuals who had either had stroke or a warning sign of stroke called a transient ischemic attack, often abbreviated TIA. These individuals were compared with healthy people to see whether there were any differences between the individuals who had evidence of brain blood vessel blockage and those who didn't. What did they find? They found that one of the primary causes, or one of the primary linkages more precisely, was with poor blood fluidity. They did a number of measurements that showed that those who had less fluid blood, we call it worse hemorheology, had more problems with mental health issues being driven by stroke. So we're not just speaking about, you know, depression or other mental health diagnoses. We're speaking about actually having a stroke or a warning sign of it, and it was linked to poor blood fluidity or poor hemorheology. Some of you have heard me speak on this topic. I have a series called Longevity Plus, and Longevity Plus speaks about the science of hemorheology. If you've seen that presentation, you know that one of the things I advocate is drinking more water. Even if you never heard me talk about it before, you're hearing me right now, right? Drink more water. It is a powerful aid to improving mental clarity through improving blood supply, improving blood fluidity. It directly can help mental clarity. If your brain is kind of foggy, drink more water, but it's having this direct effect as well in decreasing your risk of stroke. What about other relationships between water drinking, this important fluid or liquid, that's the L in LifeStart. Is there anything else that would indicate an improvement in cognition? Well, it's very interesting. If you just look at a measurement called plasma viscosity, this is another indicator of blood fluidity. The better your viscosity, in other words, the more like water your blood is, the better your cognitive function. This has actually been documented. So again, it's just a message. Don't let yourself get dehydrated. Keep well hydrated by drinking plenty of water. That's one of the ways that LifeStart contributes to this whole area of maximizing mental performance. Let me give you one other bonus. I share it in my series on Longevity Plus, but I'll tell you right here. There's another aspect to the LifeStart paradigm that many people miss. It's that last T. It has to do with trust in divine power, having relationships with other people, trusting relationships with other people and with a power beyond yourself. Think about it this way. One of the things we all have that many of us can share with other people is our own blood.

0: Did you know that donating blood actually has been shown for many people to improve mental clarity? That's right. Fascinating topic, but donating blood for many Americans actually will help with cognition. Well, we need to move on and just highlight one other area that has to do with liquids, because it also interfaces with another LifeStart element, and that is the T in LifeStart, the first T. In the word start, there's sunlight, then there's temperance, and then there's that last T that we were just speaking about, trust. The first T stands for temperance. That means avoiding things completely that are harmful and using things that are good in moderation. One of the beverages, as far as mental performance, that actually is surprisingly not your friend is caffeine. Now, I know some of you are saying, now, wait a minute, Dr. DeRose, you're going too far because caffeine helps me perform better. It is true. If you're really tired, something that ramps up the stress hormones, by the way, that's how caffeine works. It ramps up your stress hormones. It will improve your mental clarity. There's no question about that. But caffeine has problems with it that actually impair cognition and impair optimal brain performance. For example, you will be more likely to make mistakes. That's right, make more mistakes if you're using caffeine. This was shown in classic research years ago when they look at typists. Those typists could type faster under the influence of caffeine, but they made more errors. Caffeine has other problems as well. Caffeine is a stimulant, and because of that, it actually can increase what we call sleep latency or lengthen sleep latency. That means it can make it more difficult to fall asleep. The LifeStart paradigm includes the letter R, which stands for rest. Rest is very important for optimal brain functioning, and it is critical for memory. I know I'm taking a little bit of an aside from liquids, but I'm trying to see, trying to help you see how all of these things interrelate. These 9 LifeStart elements can help you maximize mental performance. And right now is a great place to talk about sleep, because you cannot encode and retain memories in your brain unless you're getting adequate sleep. Now you may be a skeptic, but the research has shown it. And I hate to tell you that for a number of years, I proved this in my own experience. As a driven college student, I was cutting myself drastically short on sleep. I could do remarkably well on my tests. I could get high grades. I mean, you probably gathered that since I became a physician. But the amazing thing was, a week or two after those exams that I had crammed for, I could hardly remember anything, because I didn't allow adequate time for my brain to put those memories into long-term storage. Here's where we're going with this. Caffeine, because it interferes with sleep, is a potential problem, but I'm concerned about it for more than that reason. I'm concerned about why we use caffeine so much as a population. And it's because we're cutting ourselves short on sleep. So the very need for caffeine is often indicating that you are putting yourself at a cognitive disadvantage. You're trying to compensate for it with caffeine, but it's really not ideal at all. Some of you may realize, too, that there's an intimate connection between caffeine and nicotine use. We know that tobacco smoking is another cognitive health robber. It is a risk factor for Alzheimer's disease. And by the way, both caffeine and nicotine have vasostimulatory properties. What this means is you take some caffeine in the case of caffeine, and it causes your blood vessels to constrict. That can actually decrease blood flow to the brain. So although caffeine is ramping up stress hormones, may make you feel stimulated, it's got some downsides that really do not optimize cognitive performance. Let me move on now to talk about some of the other LifeStart elements. You're probably wondering about foods. Do dietary choices have a bearing on mental health? The answer is an overwhelming yes, no question at all about it. Fascinating study actually released at the American Heart Association meetings looked at over 1,000 healthy individuals that had never been diagnosed with cardiovascular disease, no heart disease in these individuals. What was so fascinating to me is they were looking at memory. And specifically what they were looking at is they were looking at a connection between food choices and memory. What these researchers found, these UC San Diego researchers, they found something amazing. Trans fats, the individuals that ate more of those trans fats did worse on memory tests. Most of you know that trans fats are found in partially hydrogenated vegetable oils, those common ingredients of yesteryear. I say of yesteryear because most companies are phasing those out, and even government organizations are trying to help us get rid of these from the American diet. They are so deleterious. But trans fat consumption, if you see partially hydrogenated vegetable oil, you want to steer clear of it if you're interested in maximizing cognitive performance. But the good news is there are some fats that are actually beneficial for the brain. They can decrease your risk of stroke. Remember we talked about that? This same type of fat can lower blood pressure. This same type of fat can decrease your risk of depression. What are we talking about? We're talking about the omega-3 fats. This is a form of so-called polyunsaturated fat. It is a fat that is very liquid at room temperature. And think about it. Now, I mean, this may sound like a stupid question, but what temperature do you live at usually? Room temperature, right? Here's the point I'm trying to make. Your nerve cells, the membranes of your nerve cells, are at room temperature. 98.6, you say, that's a little bit warmer than room temperature. Okay. But those nerve cells, if their membranes are made up of polyunsaturated fats, omega-3 fats, for example, and in particular omega-3 fats, they are more fluid. The brain messengers, known as neurotransmitters, work better. This is in contradistinction to a diet that is high in trans fats or saturated fats, the animal fats. What those fats are, they're more rigid. And so when you look at butter, what is butter at room temperature? It's solid. It's largely saturated fat. What are trans fats at room temperature? They're largely solid. And so they make the membranes more rigid, and membranes don't work as well when they're rigid. So if you want to improve cognitive function, you want to focus on plant sources of nutrition, on plant fats. You want to avoid the animal fats. You want to avoid the partially hydrogenated vegetable oils. It will decrease your risk of stroke. It will decrease your likelihood of depression. You say, okay, Dr. DeRose, you convinced me. I'm going right to the fish market and get that omega-3 fat. Let me tell you the good news, especially for those of you that are not fish lovers, or for those of you that are concerned about the environment. If you haven't heard, there's not enough fish in the world for us to get enough omega-3 fats as a world population by eating fish. We need to get it from the same place the fish got it. Yeah, fish don't make omega-3 fat. You know where they get it from? They get it from plants. Plants are the only thing in nature that actually make omega-3 fat. So choose rich sources of omega-3 fat from plant sources, like flax seeds and, you know, a great source? Walnuts. You know, some have pointed out, they said, you know, walnuts look like a brain. You ever notice that? They're really good for your brain health because they're a rich source of omega-3 fat. Well, we need to hasten on to some of those other lifestyle elements. We've talked about fat. We've talked about liquids. We've talked about things that impact on temperance and trust. But I want to tell you just a little bit more because it's about a very interesting relationship that is often lost on many people. And it's the relationship between stress, and cognitive performance. It kind of brings us back to this discussion about caffeine, because remember, caffeine works by ramping up stress hormones. Is stress good or bad for cognitive performance? Again, just like the scenario with caffeine, if you're fatigued, if you're drowsy, if you're about to fall asleep, well, listen, you're not going to have very good cognitive functioning. And it's true that stress will arouse you. It will improve your level of alertness, and it will have some cognitive benefits. So again, I'm not saying you can never use caffeine. It will never do anything good for you. Now, I personally, just for the record, if I've said anything that is confusing, I do not use caffeine at all, because I just think it is not worth the cost. I can improve my cognitive function in other ways. If I'm tired, I can go for a walk and wake myself up. I can take a cool shower, or better yet, if I'm that tired, I probably need to go to sleep. But here's where I'm going with stress. Is stress beneficial or deleterious for mental performance? Yes, it can have some short-term benefit, but if we're ramping up our stress hormones, you've probably seen this before, you get all stressed out and you cannot engage in higher level mental processing. I mean, I know it. I know it as a writer. If I'm trying to write and I'm so focused on the deadline looming over me, it just shuts me down. I have to just say, hey, I'm going to write as much as I can. I know I've got a limited time, but if I get all stressed out about a deadline or other things going on, forget it. Forget it. I mean, I even knew that as a student. When I was in medical school, if I looked at all the stuff I had to learn, I'd say, oh, my, how could I ever learn all that stuff? And what would happen? I'd get so stressed out, I couldn't learn anything. I just had to say, hey, I got an hour right now. I'm going to study what I can, and I'm not going to get all worried about it. So stress control is very important when it comes to optimal cognitive performance. Now, while we're speaking about all these important things, I promised you something. And before we go further on the stress path, I want to tie in something else that's related to stress, and that is high blood pressure. High blood pressure, in and of itself, just with stress, you can ramp up that blood pressure significantly. In fact, I was just talking with someone the other day, and they couldn't understand why their blood pressure had gone up. I mean, it was up over 200. They were on medication. Their blood pressure didn't run that high. It turned out they were under a lot of stress that particular day. And just calming down, when they were in the doctor's office, they rushed off to see the doctor, rightly so, with a pressure of like 210 systolic and I think over 100 diastolic, which is very high. The doctor just had the person sit down. You know, just relax. And that blood pressure came down 30 or 40 points just by relaxing. But here's the other connection I wanted to make. I promised you that I'd tell you something about high blood pressure and diet without having to rush off and get my series on reversing hypertension naturally. Here's the bonus point I want to give you. And that is those same omega-3 fats we've been talking about that help with depression, decrease stress risk, they decrease your risk of having high blood pressure. Research shows that when you choose more plant fats, they are actually protective of blood pressure problems. So optimize your intake of good sources of fat. It will help your blood pressure as well. There's that bonus insight I wanted to share with you because it ties in with stress as well. If you want your blood pressure to be more stable in the face of stress, choose other healthy lifestyle practices as well. So now back to stress. We want you to help have some tools to control stress so you can optimize your brain functioning. I was just looking at a very interesting medical research study the other day, and they were inducing stress in people and then measuring certain outcomes. Would you believe how they were inducing stress? They were actually having them watch videos that were stressful. Interesting, isn't it? Do you know that much of what people watch on the internet, much of what they watch on television, much of the viewing fare that they consume is actually stress-inducing? It ramps stress hormones up. Think about that very carefully, what you put in your mind. But the good news is simply this. No matter what is causing stress in your life, you can make some lifestyle choices that can help your brain deal with stress and thus improve mental clarity and cognitive performance. How do you do it? It actually brings us back to food, because the food choices we engage in and the practice of temperance, eating at the right times and not at the wrong times, actually can give you some powerful boost to mental performance. Here's the secret. There are two compounds that are used to make many neurotransmitters, tryptophan and tyrosine. These two compounds are called amino acids. The tryptophan is used to make serotonin, which is a brain calming chemical, helps deal with depression, for example. The tyrosine is used to build other brain transmitters like dopamine. Why are these so important? Both tryptophan and tyrosine and the neurotransmitters that are made from them can help you deal more effectively with stress. Well, how do you get more tryptophan and tyrosine to your brain? You do it by doing things like eating a good breakfast. And what a good breakfast looks like when it comes to these neurotransmitters is eating a carbohydrate-rich diet, eating lots of fruits, whole grains. Do you get the picture? Shy away from those heavy protein choices, and you will find that you get more tryptophan and tyrosine to the brain. Well, our time has just about slipped away from us, but I think you've caught the picture. 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I'm Dr. David DeRose. 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All you've got to do is take hold of it and go forward.
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5: How do you do? Why do bad things happen to good people? It seems some people experience only a few troubles, while others experience horrific tragedies. Does God play a part in all this? And if so, why doesn't He stop evil from happening? This opens the door to other deep questions like, what exactly is the point of living? And what is our purpose in life? The man in our story struggled with those questions, until his heart and mind and very life were unshackled.

0: You're up early.
1: Yeah, I got this installer on the line. He put me on hold.
0: You haven't even dressed yet. Put some clothes on.
1: I will, once I finish with this call.
0: Danny and Gabby still sleeping.
1: I doubt an earthquake could wake those two.
0: Weatherman says we'll have storms tonight.
1: Don't worry. They never last long.
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3: 501 November, state your emergency.
2: I got smoke in the cockpit. Repeat, smoke in the cockpit. I need to land at Sanford.
3: 501, you're 10 miles north of Sanford. Turn left 180, head directly to SFB and descend to 2,000 feet. You're cleared for emergency landing, runway 18. Report 3 miles out.
2: Turning left 180 to Sanford. Descending 2,000. Says 501 November.
3: 501 November, you're 3 miles from Sanford. Do you have the airport in sight?
2: Too much smoke. I can't see where.
3: 501, you're cleared to land. Runway 18.
2: I won't make it. Too much smoke. Shutting down. Shutting down.
3: 501, you've dropped below radar. 501, do you copy? Do you copy?
0: Peter! What's happening?
4: I don't know. There's smoke everywhere. Find the kids and get out.
0: Where's Gabby?
4: I'll find her.
0: Danny, grab my hand.
4: Danny, follow your mom out to the front yard.
0: Danny, come on.
4: Gabby? Gabby, where are you, baby? Gabby! Gabby! Daddy's here to get you, Don. Gabby! God! Help us!
5: 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Don't judge by appearances, we say, and yet we do. Homeless people who have no way to shower or change clothes spend their days being told to move on because of how they look, but not when they come to Pacific Garden Mission. There, they receive a warm welcome, showers and fresh clothing, nourishing meals, and a clean, safe bunk. No wonder it's called the Old Lighthouse. There, counselors and pastors share the good news that can change everything. The good news that their lives have a purpose. Futility and fear are not part of this plan. Whosoever will come and receive the gift of new life is not judged by appearances, but by the one who looks on the heart. The oldest book in the Bible tells the story of Job, a man who lost all his wealth, his children, and even his health. The story you're about to hear describes a 21st century Job. Based on his book, Through the Fire, it's part two of a man named Peter DeShott, whose faith is about to be tested in ways he'd never imagined. Now for broadcast around the earth, here is episode number 3861 in the series Unshackled, the program that makes you face yourself and think.
6: Well, now he's been life-flighted to Cincinnati Children's Hospital, ma'am.
0: Why? I need to be with him.
6: Your son has burns over most of his body. CCH has the best pediatric burn unit in the country.
0: Oh. Oh, God. Please help him.
6: Your son's in good hands, and we need to treat your burns. But first, I need to know your husband's age. How old is he?
0: He's 36. Why?
6: Well, age plus burn percentage determines his chance of survival.
0: I don't understand. Why are you telling me this?
6: The fuel in that plane that crashed into your house burned at 1,400 degrees. Your husband was exposed to those flames longer than the rest of you. And almost his entire body has second and third degree burns, which means the probability of your husband surviving is almost impossible. We're doing our best, but I'm sorry. He probably won't make it.
1: Where's Dad?
7: He went home for a while. What do you need, Pete?
1: I'm thirsty.
7: Here, try some ice chips.
1: Seems strange to hear Christmas music.
7: You've been in a coma for 5 months. The nurses kept calling you Lazarus.
1: Why?
7: I suppose it was because you came back from the dead.
1: How bad was I burned? Dad never wants to tell me.
7: You're alive. That's all that matters.
1: Where's Millie?
7: She's in Ohio with Daniel. He's still in the hospital. They're taking good care of him.
1: I miss Gabby. I miss my little girl.
7: We all do, Pete. It's hard to imagine life without her.
1: I tried to find her. I kept hearing her cry. I wanted to save her. But the fire was so loud and the smoke was so thick.
7: No one could have tried harder than you did. It's not your fault.
1: It sounded like a bomb exploding.
7: It was a plane. A small plane hit your house and your neighbors. Something went wrong and the pilot couldn't reach the airport.
1: Was anyone else killed?
7: Let's talk about that later.
1: Mom, I need to know.
7: Both people on the plane, your neighbor and her baby, they were all killed, along with our precious Gabby.
1: Oh, God. Why didn't you take me instead?
7: I ask why this happened every day. But you're alive, Pete. You have lots of surgeries ahead of you, but you're strong. I know you'll make it.
1: Where's my Bible? I need my Bible.
7: Oh, Pete. It's gone. Everything in your house is gone.
1: Please bring me a new one. I need you to read it to me.
8: My mother and father patiently read the Bible to me daily, always wondering why it was so important to me. Hearing the words reminded me that God was still with me and would never leave me. One surgery followed another as surgeons carefully removed my charred skin to prevent infection. Relief only came when I was sleeping, but even that was filled with dreams of being trapped in the fire. Weeks flowed into months, and I longed for my wife to be by my side. I kept asking my dad where she was and why she hadn't called. He eventually told me she had left to start another relationship. It was just one more loss I had to endure.
7: Peter, how about some other book in the Bible? You've asked me to read this same one a dozen times.
1: I need to hear Job's story more than the others.
7: But what happened to him is depressing. Most of this doesn't even make sense to me.
1: Please, start from the beginning.
7: Then Job arose and rent his mantle. You told me that means tore his robe. And he shaved his head and fell down upon the ground and worshipped. That part makes no sense to me. If it were me, I'd be shaking my fist at God.
1: Keep reading.
7: Naked came I out of my mother's womb, and naked shall I return. And he says,
8: the Lord gave, and the Lord has taken away. Blessed be the name of the Lord.
7: Peter, how could he still bless God after losing all his children?
1: Because he knows he will see them again, in heaven.
7: But that doesn't erase the pain of how they died or losing them.
1: No, it doesn't.
7: And God never told Job why he let him suffer.
1: No, he just gave him the strength to go through it.
7: Peter, that fire made you legally blind. The doctors aren't sure if you'll ever walk again. You barely weigh 95 pounds now and have months of surgery and therapy ahead of you. How can you still love God after all you've been through?
1: Because he first loved me. Please, keep reading.
7: This is the last time I'm reading the book of Job. I'll buy you an audio version so you can listen to it 24/7.
1: What's the next verse?
7: Verse 22. In all this, Job sinned not.
8: My mom and dad took turns sitting by my bed month after month, encouraging me to stay strong. They read the Bible so many times to me that seeds of belief slowly began to grow in each of them. Eventually, my mother gave her heart to Jesus, and the peace that came into her life brought tears to my damaged eyes. My father and I began discussing what it meant to follow Jesus, and he received God's forgiveness too. 9 months after the fire, I began rehab. The pain from my surgery seemed mild compared to what I was about to experience.
5: We'll hear the conclusion of Peter's story in just a moment. But first, I want to welcome Pacific Garden Mission President Phil Kwiatkowski.
9: Hello, Timothy. Thanks for having me. But this week, I'm going to turn the tables and ask you some questions.
5: Uh-oh, fire away.
9: I hear we're producing a new show.
5: Indeed. The Clue Crew is an audio drama series for kids.
9: Amazing. What's it about?
5: Well, we'll follow the story of the Clue children who recently moved from Venezuela to Chicago to join their estranged uncle, Rear Admiral Charles Clue, commander of the Great Lakes Naval Base.
9: What brings them to Chicago?
5: Well, sadly, their missionary parents died in a plane crash, and Uncle Chuck is now their legal guardian. So they've all got some adjusting to do, including their pet capuchin monkey, Bingo, as they settle into their new lifestyles and needs.
9: What makes these characters fun to listen to?
5: The kids have an insatiable curiosity, which leads them on some rather outrageous adventures. The whole show is told with a family-friendly, faith-based narrative, and we'll release one new episode each month, and every one will have a lesson to be learned and a mystery to be solved.
9: Sounds thrilling.
5: Thank you, Pastor Phil. And now, back to our show.
7: Come on, Pete. Just one more step. You can do it. I'll be right behind you. Good. That was three steps further than yesterday. You can sit down now and rest for a moment.
1: You would make an excellent drill sergeant, you know that?
7: No pain, no gain, mister.
1: The only easy day was yesterday. Hoorah!
7: We need to keep stretching these tight tendons. Let's work on your arm strength for a while. Give me 10 reps, and you can steal a sticker from the kids' treasure chest.
1: I prefer the lollipops.
7: Sorry, I ate the last one. All that's left are Winnie the Pooh stickers.
1: Have you any Phineas and Ferb stickers?
7: Never heard of them. 8. 9. Come on. One more.
1: 10.
7: Good job. You're making progress.
1: Thanks. Thanks for pushing me.
7: You pushed yourself. All I did was give you a nudge.
1: Is that what that was?
7: You did the hard work. Hey, I hear you're leaving us soon.
1: I'm moving into my mom's house, back in Virginia.
7: If I were you, I wouldn't tell your lady friends that you live in your mom's basement.
1: What woman would ever want me?
7: Peter, look at me.
1: How can I? I'm almost blind, remember?
7: You know where my voice is coming from. Look at me and listen to me very carefully.
1: Yes, Drill Sergeant.
7: It's not what's on the outside that makes a man special. It's what's on the inside. And with your personality, no one will see the scars. Kindness, love, and courage are the things most women want. You hear me?
1: Yes, ma'am.
7: There's someone special out there waiting for you. You just haven't met her yet.
1: After 5 months of inpatient rehab, I moved to Virginia to begin nearly a year of outpatient rehab. I was unable to walk, bathe, feed myself, or dress my open wounds. I depended on my mom for everything. Even though my best friend Tim lived 90 minutes away, he invited me to his church. He drove 6 hours every Sunday so I could attend church both morning and evening. The Bible teaching at that church was phenomenal, and the pastor met regularly with people trying to understand God's will for their lives.
10: So what's wrong with getting married again? You said that's what God's been whispering to you.
11: Pastor, you don't understand. I don't want to get married again.
10: But you just told me that you believe God is preparing you to meet someone.
11: Yes, but I don't want that. I'm a single homeschooling mom with 3 kids, and I don't need anyone else to take care of. I'm just not interested in getting married again.
10: But you think God is preparing you for...
11: Yes, but I don't need to be married to be happy.
10: Well, who are you trying to convince, Judy? You are God.
11: God, I suppose.
10: Well, Judy, if God is sending someone your way and you ignore his prompting, you're going to miss out on whatever blessing he's prepared to give you. Does that make any sense?
11: I guess so.
10: Keep praying and trust God to show you the way.
1: Tim and I arrived late to our Sunday school class one Sunday, and the discussion had already begun. Suddenly, I heard this angelic voice answering a question that had just been asked.
11: Like I tell my children, the mitigating circumstances have not changed.
1: Without even thinking, I blurted out, "You talk to your children like that?" Which got a big laugh out of the class.
11: Well, it's proven that whatever vocabulary you use at home is what your children will use later in life.
1: This brought a new round of laughter from the class, but all the while I was thinking to myself, I have to meet this woman. But in a church of 500 people, a blind guy doesn't walk around looking for someone who sounds like an angel. After the church service, Tim led me towards the lobby, and once again I heard that sweet voice. She called out to me and started sharing about her cousin, who was burned at a very young age.
11: You have keloids on your arms and large scabs like she did. I imagine the surgical debridement's been tough on you.
1: Your cousin's experience must have taught you a lot about burn recovery.
11: I wrote a paper about burn victims in college. Their struggle with self-image trauma and the scars they carry in their hearts.
1: I'm impressed that you know so much.
11: Do you mind if I ask you a question?
1: Ask me anything you want.
11: Why do you squirm around so much? I thought I was witnessing an invasion of the body snatchers in church. You couldn't sit still and were so fidgety.
1: My skin is regrowing under my old burn scars. It makes my entire body itch.
11: It's gotta be so painful.
1: It is, but hearing your voice makes me not notice it so much.
11: I believe God will heal you.
1: I do too. It was nice to meet you.
11: You too.
1: My story about surviving the plane crash quickly became known to everyone in the church. And whenever I had another surgery, my mom's kitchen was filled with gifts of homemade meals. I was slowly regaining the 75 pounds I'd lost when I was in my medically induced coma. My new church friends often asked how my recovery was going, and some would stop and pray for me. Our pastor continued to counsel people searching for direction from God.
11: Pastor, do you have a minute?
10: Hey, Judy. Sure, grab a chair. So, how's your quest to stay single?
11: Do all guys judge women based on their appearance?
10: Why do you ask?
11: I hate the vibes I get when I meet certain men. I wish they were all like Peter.
10: Who?
11: That new guy. The one who's legally blind.
10: So why do you wish more guys were like him?
11: When he looks in my direction, he says he can only see the shadows where my eyes are. Everything's just blurry shades of gray to him. He's never checking out my body. He doesn't know if I'm tall or short, fat or skinny. He's incapable of judging me on how I look. He treats me like I have value for just... well, who I am. He's always telling me silly jokes and how smart I am, and why are you looking at me that way?
10: Hey, I didn't say anything.
11: Then why are you smiling like... no. No way. That's impossible. He is not the man God wants me to marry.
10: He only happens to have the qualities you want a guy to have, if you were open to marrying again.
11: Yeah, he does, but I know it's not him. Besides, I have absolutely zero interest in ever getting married again. Zero. Nada. It's never going to happen.
1: That was a great sermon.
11: Yes, it was.
1: Something on your mind?
11: What makes a woman beautiful to you?
1: That's easy. It's what's on the inside. The outside's just a shell. I've met many beautiful shells in my life. But I was always disappointed when I found the inside was empty.
11: Empty of what?
1: Compassion, grace, humility.
11: You probably should know. I have 3 children.
1: That's nice.
11: They're homeschooled, so they're with me all day, every day.
1: That's very selfless of you. They're blessed to have a mom like you. Why are you telling me this?
11: I'm a single mom and I'm old.
1: You sound like you're 26.
11: That was a long time ago.
1: Does that get me any brownie points?
11: Well, absolutely, lots of brownie points. Oh, no! Oh, I forgot to pick up my kids. Oh, sorry. I have to go. Bye, Peter.
1: But wait, I don't know your name.
11: It's Judy.
1: Judy and I started dating soon afterward, but either she picked me up or my dad drove me there because of my visual impairment. Nothing is more embarrassing than having your parents drive you to your date, but somehow we made it work. My favorite memory of dating Judy was when we sat in a corner of a bookstore and talked for hours about everything. My love for this woman grew so strong that I wanted to marry her as soon as possible. Unfortunately, she had a different date in mind.
11: I still think we should wait another year.
1: But we've been dating for over 6 months.
11: I need more time.
1: What are you scared of? Is it my handicap?
11: Pete. You know your blindness has nothing to do with it.
1: Then what's holding you back?
11: I'm afraid.
1: Of what?
11: Afraid of you growing tired of me.
1: I'm not your ex.
11: No, You're nothing like him. But we don't know what's ahead of us, do we?
1: When it comes to for better or for worse, I think my worst is behind me.
11: Everything you've been through has made you a better man. I know I'll never find someone as good as you.
1: I feel the same way about you. And I'll never grow tired of calling you my bride. Judy, I don't want to wait 12 months to start our marriage.
11: Okay. You need to ask permission from our pastor first and then my dad.
1: And if both of them give me their blessing?
11: Then we'll pick our wedding date.
1: Our wedding was simple but precious. We settled into married life and Judy's children adjusted to having a stepdad in their home. I exercised every day trying to regain the stamina I once had. The days of 100 push-ups were long gone, but I was determined to grow stronger. My eyesight never improved, but I kept searching for a solution.
12: I'm sorry, Peter. I'll only perform your eye surgery if I know it will work.
1: That's why I came to you. You're the best eye surgeon in the country, and Johns Hopkins is the best eye center in the world.
12: As I told you before, corneal transplants after severe burn damage are highly complicated, with very little chance of success.
1: Because of the fire, I've never seen my wife's face. Only blurred images. I want my eyesight back, and you're my only option.
12: You'll need to have multiple surgeries before we even try the transplants. The fire partially burned back your eyelids. I'll need to extend them to prevent your eyes from drying out, and you'll need surgery to plug your damaged tear ducts, even after all of that. There's no guarantee that you'll get your vision back.
1: But there's a chance it might work, right?
12: Only a very slim chance, maybe 3%, and you may lose what little vision you already have.
1: If the surgery doesn't work, I won't lose anything because I'm already blind. After the fire, the doctors gave me a 132% chance of dying, but I didn't. God did a miracle in my life that surprised everyone, even me.
12: And you're hoping for another miracle?
1: I know the surgery's risky, but I'm willing to take that risk. Why don't you pick the worst eye and operate on that one? If it doesn't work, at least we tried. Please give me that chance.
12: Okay, Pete. I'll do it.
1: I lost count of how many trips I made to Johns Hopkins Eye Clinic in Baltimore, Maryland. It took half a dozen surgeries to prepare my eyes for the corneal transplant. All our friends and family prayed that God would use this humble surgeon to restore my sight. Dr. Stark assured me he would do his best, but that I shouldn't get my hopes up. The chance of infection or rejection was still very high because of the burn damage. My transplant surgery only lasted 2 hours, but it took nearly a year for my eye to heal. Only then was I ready for my first pair of eyeglasses.
12: Okay, Pete. Let's try these on. These glasses should help with your blurred vision.
1: If my high school band were here, I'd ask them to do a drum roll.
12: It may take a while for your eyes to focus. Okay. Open your eyelids slowly and tell me what you see.
1: Everything's still fuzzy. Sorry, Doc. I know you did your best.
12: Give it time, Peter. Your brain needs time to adjust.
11: Pete, can you see me?
1: Judy?
11: I'm here. I'm right in front of you.
1: Judy!
11: What, Pete?
1: How come you never told me?
11: Never told you what?
1: That you're beautiful on the outside, too.
11: Does that mean...
1: Yes. I can see. I can finally see you.
11: Oh, God! Thank you.
1: When Job's trial ended, God restored his health and gave him twice the wealth he had before. And God gave him even more children.
11: Job knew that the children who died were waiting for him in heaven.
1: I know I'll see my daughter again one day. I may not have Job's wealth or perfect health, but Judy and I have a new daughter named Rebecca.
11: Her name means strength. And resilience.
1: A daily reminder of what God gives to those who trust in Him.
5: Like Peter and Judy, you may wonder why God allows hardships and losses in your life. When those dark nights of the soul come, we long for answers and often wonder where God is. 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Listening friend, do you have a relationship with the God of the Bible? You can start one right now. 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So we're now producing an exciting new children's show called The Clue Crew. 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This is program number 3861. Heard in the True Story of Peter DeShott, Part 2, were Jeff Parker, Chuck McLennan, Cheryl Lynn Galimo, Michael Wallner, and Anna Maria Alvarez. Original music, Don Badorf. 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Audio engineer, David Pierczynski. Script, Scott Kirk. 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
9: 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Well, what a treat today to have my friend John Reinhardt back on the program. John is the founder and CEO of Gospel Patrons, a nonprofit ministry that inspires business and professional leaders to use their unique gifts and resources for God's kingdom. John, great to have you here.
15: Thanks so much, Rob. Great to be with you.
9: John, you recently wrote about Phoebe for our special edition of Faithful Steward, focused on women stewarding wealth, and we'll get to her story in a moment. But first, I want you to unpack the term gospel patron and what God has been doing in and through you and your wife, Renee, in this incredible ministry now for many years.
15: Yeah, thank you so much. Gospel patron was a term foreign to me initially. I heard about it through a businessman in Sydney, Australia. And for me, it was helpful to understand that throughout history, God has used business and professional leaders behind the scenes to fuel and spread the momentum of his kingdom. And so a gospel patron is someone who's going to be generous, oftentimes gifted in generosity, gifted in business, and they're standing alongside those leaders who proclaim the gospel. They're involved relationally, they're involved financially, but they're there as a partner and support in the work. And what we see in Luke chapter 8 was that Jesus himself had gospel patrons. His ministry was funded by three women named Mary, Joanna, and Susanna, who provided for him out of their means.
9: Yeah, and that's a detail we can often miss in God's word. But John, I know you have been so faithful to tell the stories of the gospel patrons throughout the decades. And really, for every gospel proclaimer on the front lines, there are gospel patrons behind them, right?
15: That's right. All throughout history, they are sort of these footnotes. And yet we see their names in scripture, but they're often the names that we read right over. And yet it wouldn't have happened. The great things that God does throughout history have always been supported by gospel patrons.
9: Incredible. Folks, pick up the book by this title, Gospel Patrons, written by John Reinhardt. It is a must read. And then go to gospelpatrons.org to learn about this ministry. You will be blessed by it. All right. In Romans 16, 1 and 2, Paul introduces us to Phoebe. John, what do those verses tell us about who she was and the role that she played?
15: Romans 16 is the final chapter of Paul's most significant letter. It has been this theological masterpiece for the church in Rome that he longed to get to. And when we get to the final chapter, he lists 27 different names of people to greet and say hello to in Rome. But the first one is this woman named Phoebe. Phoebe is most likely hand-carrying the first copy of Romans to the church in Rome that Paul longed to see himself, and he trusts her to carry it. So she's the one where Paul says, greet her and treat her in a manner worthy of the saints because she's been a patron of many. And then he says, of myself as well.
9: Let's unpack that a bit more. I love this. What does it say to us that Paul entrusts a letter as important as Romans to Phoebe and not one of the other apostles?
15: Yeah, Paul trusted her. She must have, I mean, obviously there's a backstory here that we don't get all the details for,
9: sure.
15: But He's entrusting this really significant task to her, probably because she had wealth, and therefore she may have had security detail to travel with her the 800 miles to Rome.
16: Wow.
15: It seems that he's had a lot of experience with her in the past. I imagine that throughout Paul's ministry, there were times that he made tents and helped to provide for his own ministry. And then at other times, it seems that people like Phoebe and sometimes Priscilla and Aquila come alongside the Apostle Paul and say, you know, your tents are okay, but what you're really good at is writing books of the New Testament. What you're really good at is preaching sermons and planting churches. And so we want to free you up to do that. Our generosity will be the fuel in the tank for you to do what God's ultimately made and called you to do. And so Paul trusts her at a really deep level.
16: Incredible. Folks, we're talking about Phoebe and the role she played in Paul's ministry, but here's the big idea. We want you to think and pray about your role in furthering the gospel. Perhaps you're a gospel patron yourself. We're going to continue to unpack all of this just around the corner. John Reinhart's here today. He's the CEO of Gospel Patrons, and you can learn more at gospelpatrons.org. That's gospelpatrons.org. Back with more after this.
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16: Women have played a vital role in advancing the gospel from the very beginning. We're so glad to have you with us today. I'm Rob West. With me, my friend John Ryan.

0: It's very, very unlikely that the Apostle Paul was able to fund all of the cost of all 13 of his letters and more that he would have written. And so it could be that Phoebe provided for that as well as other patrons. It could be that she was helping to fund some of his travel. It could have been that she was just some of the cost of living and doing ministry on the road. It could have been, you know, living expenses, but the Bible doesn't specify exactly, but there is something really significant here where Paul is listing her first among all the people to greet in Rome and calling her his very own patron. That's the only time that that word gets used throughout the New Testament. And Paul here is applying it to Phoebe. So
1: that's incredible.
0: We can speculate, and we know that there's something really deep here.
1: Yeah, we sure do. Now let's turn the corner and talk about how this applies to everyone listening today. What can we as Christ followers, some professionals listening today, and many women who we know based on the Great Wealth Transfer are going to be the primary beneficiaries, stewards of this $124 trillion that's changing hands? John, what can we learn from Phoebe's example?
0: Yeah, I think a lot of times we think that faith and finance don't really intersect, or God and money are two circles that never overlap. And what we see consistently throughout the New Testament is that what we do with the wealth that God's entrusted to us is itself an act of worship. And we can use the wealth that God's entrusted to us to bless the world, to advance the gospel, to support missionaries, to serve the suffering, to help the poor, to visit the widows and the orphans. And I think we can see that our wealth is an incredible opportunity to do good. Sometimes those of us who didn't grow up with these conversations tend to think, well, I don't know, is money and wealth just something bad and dirty that's for business? Yes. But then when I come to my faith, it's sort of this private personal experience. And the reality is that for 2,000 years, God's people, and especially women, Phoebe here, and then Mary, Joanna, and Susanna mentioned in Luke chapter 8, were seeing the connection between using their wealth to glorify God, store up treasure in heaven, and advance the gospel.
1: Well, folks, our special edition of Faithful Steward that is out this month, we are so excited about. It's all about women and wealth. And John has written this incredible article highlighting Phoebe, this gospel patron that we see in the book of Romans. John, you elevate in this article three traits of effective gospel patrons that are absolutely present in Phoebe's life. Share those with us.
0: Yeah, the first one is vision. And we know that Proverbs says, without vision, people perish. Vision goes first. Vision is seeing the way the kingdom of God is advancing, even when it's invisible. It's seeing the mustard seed going to become the big tree. And gospel patrons see and believe where God's at work. And they see, okay, there's going to be a cost to this, but it's going to be worth it. It's full of faith. Generosity, then, is they step in and give joyfully and often sacrificially to support it. This isn't a little tip. This isn't just a tax or even a tithe. This is, I can't wait to be involved in God's coming kingdom on earth as it is in heaven, and I want to participate in that now. And the third would be humility. That gospel patrons aren't often trying to be in the spotlight or hold a microphone or be recognized, but they're happy to come alongside and combine their wealth with the wealth of someone who's a gospel proclaimer and say together, when our wealths merge, they actually will do so much more to bless the world.
1: That is so true. Now, for somebody listening today who's discerning whether God is inviting them to become a gospel patron, maybe for an individual or maybe for an organization, how might they discern that?
0: Yeah, I'm glad that you use the word discernment. It's so important to not rush in, but to say, Father, help me to see my part in your work. That Ephesians 2:10 says that God's already written the good works he has for our lives. It's not our job to make them up. It's our job to discover them through our relationship with God. So that's where we always start. We always start with prayer and ask God, what would my involvement be here? Our job is not to try to make great things out of our lives. It's try to obey the good things that God's already planned for us and join where he's at work. Second, I think we want to know, you know, is the person, the ministry, the organization that God might be inviting us to support, have they been tested in some way? Do we share the same theological convictions? Do they have competence to do the work that they're aiming to do? And do they have conviction? Competence, conviction, and clarity. Are they really getting the ball, moving the ball down the field? And would they be a good person or organization for me to come alongside? So you can seek wise counsel from mentors, others who have been on the board, people who've trusted them, others who've given to them. You want to ask around a little bit and do a little bit of due diligence to say, is the money that I give here going to really go to

0: of furthering the mission.
1: Hmm. Incredible. John, I'm confident that there's somebody who's listening today who's early in their career who may not feel like they have significant resources yet, yet they're hearing you describe a gospel patron and they're saying, I absolutely want to be one of those. What are some practical ways to begin living as a gospel patron even today?
0: I love young professionals. I love young business students. My wife and I both studied business in college and started our careers in business. And so I love the idea of catching the vision of being a gospel patron now, not later. And what Jesus says in Luke 16 is that we're called to be faithful with whatever we have now. A lot of times we delay thinking about generosity until I reach some certain status point in my career or financial metric that I'm trying to get to. Jesus says, you'll be faithful with little, you'll be faithful with much. So it's really, really important to start today and start where you're at today with a bit of generosity and steps of faith. What we know to be true is that if we never take a step of faith, where you'll be in 10 years is exactly where you are right now. But every step of faith you take will lead to another step of faith and another step of faith and another step of faith, so that 10 years down the line, even the smallest step of faith will lead you to a destination you could not even have imagined arriving at. That's how God's kingdom works, planting little seeds, starting small, and learning to also not let your lifestyle get out of control. I was just talking to some friends last night, and in their community, people who are highly, highly, highly successful feel really cramped financially. So when you have a generosity conversation, they go, I can't afford to give, because they've already overcommitted their lifestyle to things that they probably don't need. And so allowing yourself to live under budget and live somewhat simply and create lots of margin to give even early on, I think can be a game changer for you.
1: Wow. Incredible. John, I'm so thankful for your time today. I really appreciate you writing this article for Faithful Steward as well. It is incredible to see the men and women throughout history, going all the way back to God's word and the women who supported Jesus, that stepped into this role as gospel patrons and what God did as a result of their faithfulness. Thanks for your time, my friend.
0: You're welcome. Such a joy to be with you.
1: Folks, your next step, check out gospelpatrons.org for articles and videos and a free study guide on Phoebe and other patrons. Also, pick up the book Gospel Patrons by John Reinhardt. From William Tyndale to George Whitefield, all the stories are there. We'll be back with your questions after this break. So call right now, 800-525-7000. Or if you'd prefer to email your questions, send it to us at askrob@faithfi.com. 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
4: Yeah, thank you for taking my call. So the question I have is, I've got a 401k plan, and I was thinking about investing part of it in real estate. The particular real estate I was considering would have given me like $1,600 a month income, and I would have left, I would have left after I took money out of my 401k, about $125,000 left. So I'm just wondering if that's a good idea. I'm of a retirement age. I could retire. I'm actually over 70. I'm still working. and collecting Social Security as well.
1: Yeah, yeah. So how much would you have? I know you said you'd have a little over 100,000 left in the 401k. How much would you pull out to make this purchase?
4: About 175.
1: About 175. Okay. And you've already identified this property?
4: Yes.
1: Okay. Yeah, the challenge is it would require a distribution unless you do a self-directed IRA. And I'll get to that in a moment. I mean, real estate can be a great, great wealth building tool. The problem is, you know, although you wouldn't have that 10% early withdrawal penalty, you're going to trigger a massive ordinary income tax bill. And so you could lose a significant portion of your retirement savings before you ever buy the property. And then, perhaps even bigger than that, over time, you're going to give up that continued tax-deferred growth of those retirement assets. So although I like real estate as a part of a diversified plan, I generally wouldn't recommend, you know, draining or at least cutting in half, perhaps, or maybe a little more than that, two-thirds of a 401k just because of the tax advantages you're giving up and the big tax bite that you'll have on the front end. Now, the other option is a self-directed IRA, which is simply where you would roll the 401k to a self-directed IRA custodian. This is not your typical Schwab or Fidelity. These are specialized custodians. But as soon as you get it into a self-directed IRA, then that does allow you to invest in other types of assets beyond stocks and bonds, including real estate. Now, what would happen is the property would be owned by the IRA, not you personally. You can't live in it, use it. That's fine because this is a rental, but also you can't personally manage it. And so you would have to hire a property manager because you can't be the one to personally collect the rent or perform repairs, those kinds of things. So a third-party property manager would have to do all of that. All expenses would be paid from the IRA. All rental income goes back into the IRA, but you preserve that tax deferral. But give me your thoughts on all that.
4: Well, the other thing is that I didn't mention is right now, so a couple of years ago, my 401k did really well, and I turned it into a cash fund as an added information so that it isn't earning a whole lot right now based on it's probably losing with inflation.
1: Okay, yeah. Yeah, but we don't want to get in a binary trap, which is basically where we say, okay, do we want to leave it in cash in the 401k or do we want to buy real estate? Well, what about the third option? We leave it in the 401k, but we reinvest it into a properly diversified portfolio that's appropriate for your age and risk tolerance, maybe even include some real estate investment trusts if you want real estate exposure, or we roll it out to an IRA and now we're not limited to those that small menu of investments inside the 401k, but any stock, bond, mutual fund, ETF could be purchased at that point. But again, we're missing out on the big tax bill, which, you know, is probably going to affect 2 years from now your IRMA, you know, your Medicare premium on top of the federal and potentially state income tax, and then you've lost all the tax deferral moving forward. Does that make sense?
4: And what's the IRMA?
1: Yeah, that's the additional premium you pay 2 years after you have more a greater level of income. The Medicare looks at your income from 2 years ago and then adds a premium to your Medicare premium on top of it. Could be, you know, $200 a month or more that you would get hit with because you have a spike in income. They add more premium on top of your existing Medicare premium. Yeah, so there's just a lot of implications here. And so I would love for you to find a way to do this without pulling it out of the 401k. Gordon, hope that gives you a few things to think about. Thanks for your call. Todd's been waiting patiently in Illinois. Go ahead, sir.
5: Quick question for you. My dad is 91 years old. He has a pension, long-term care insurance. My mom had long-term care insurance. We almost use all of that. She was 4 years at home with dementia. Passed away. So my dad's been on his long-term care policy for just under 2 years. So we have about a $3,500 to $4,000 a month shortfall, and he's down to his last $25,000. And was wondering what your thoughts were about a reverse mortgage, which would buy him another 2.5 years of being in his home at 91. If there's one type of reverse mortgage that you have any thoughts about, just trying to get some just general information so that I can make a good informed decision for him.
1: Yeah, I think you're thinking in the right direction here, Todd, because as we look at all the assets that we have, we certainly have to consider as one of those that should be just a part of the financial planning conversation, home equity. Now, a lot of folks love the idea, and I do as well, of getting to a place where we own our home free and clear and staying that way, and we live off of the assets we've accumulated plus Social Security. But if you're in this situation where he's literally got a shortfall and his largest remaining asset is his home, it absolutely can be converted to a stream of income, either through a home equity loan kind of thing where it's available to him, a line of credit, or just a monthly paycheck. And the great thing is that the home equity conversion mortgages, the reverse mortgages of today, are far better than the ones that were heavily scrutinized years ago, and for good reason, because it's not collateralized in the sense that it's only collateralized by the home and it's non-recourse. So he's not on the hook for it personally. How much equity does he have in the home?
5: He owns it free and clear. It's worth about $215,000.
1: Yeah, so this could be a great option for him. So let's do this. I've got a, unfortunately, I'm out of time here. The place to go, and then I'd like for you to stay on the line. Our team will get your information. I'll get somebody in touch with you, is movement.com/faith. That's movement.com/faith. And then if you stay on the line, Todd, our team will get your information and we'll get somebody to reach out to you who can run all the illustrations and answer all of your questions. But this could be just what your dad is looking for in this season of life. God bless you, my friend. Hang on the line. That's going to do it for us today, folks. 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Just click give. And big thanks to my team today, Jim, Devin, and Sandy. We'll see you next time. Bye-bye.
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7: This is Max McLean. From the beginning of the Bible, God promised to redeem his people. But how would he do it? Listen to the Bible from Mark 10. They were on their way to Jerusalem, with Jesus leading the way. And the disciples were astonished, while those who followed were afraid. Again, he took the 12 aside, told them what was going to happen to him. "We're going up to Jerusalem," he said, "and the Son of Man will be betrayed to the chief priests and the teachers of the law. They will condemn him to death and will hand him over to the Gentiles, who will mock him and spit on him, flog him, and kill him. 3 days later, he will rise." Then James and John, the sons of Zebedee, came to him. "Teacher," they said, "we want you to do for us whatever we ask." "What do you want me to do for you?" he asked. They replied, "Let one of us sit at your right and the other at your left in your glory." "You don't know what you're asking," Jesus said. "Can you drink the cup I drink or be baptized with the baptism I am baptized with?" "We can," they answered. Jesus said to them, "You will drink the cup I drink and be baptized with the baptism I am baptized with. But to sit at my right or my left is not for me to grant. These places belong to those for whom they have been prepared." When the 10 heard about this, they became indignant with James and John. Jesus called them together and said, "You know that those who are regarded as rulers of the Gentiles lord it over them, and their high officials exercise authority over them. Not so with you. Instead, whoever wants to become great among you must be your servant. And whoever wants to be first must be slave of all. For even the Son of Man did not come to be served, but to serve, to give his life as a ransom for many." From Mark 10. Listen to the Bible. It's great for the soul.
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10: Chris, natural gas is a result of a variety of life processes. Even the digestion of your food produces methane gas. Methane gas is also found in volcanic eruptions and in meteorites, so it's evidently a chemical that can form under a variety of conditions. A new theory has been proposed that the huge deposits of methane gas are really the inorganic outgassing of the Earth's interior. These huge pockets of pure methane in many ways don't appear to be life gases with all of the impurities that would be there. I lean to such a theory myself. God created this Earth for man's good, and methane is a very good part of our existence. It's hard to know for sure, but it wouldn't surprise me from a back to Genesis perspective.
9: Thanks, Dr. Morris. For more information, you can find us on the web at www.icr.org.
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12: Hello, this is Joe Cruz on the Amazing Facts broadcast, facts which affect you. Say, I've just learned something that shook me up considerably. Did you know that your greatest enemy might be living next door to you or even in your own house? Latest statistics reveal that 80% of murders in the United States take place within the circle of family or friends. Husbands killed wives, wives murdered husbands, and children did away with their parents. Only a small percent of American homicides took place in a street or alley. And the amazing thing is that these violent crimes increase about 20% every passing year. Lawlessness is almost becoming an American tradition, it seems. Now, some people have no use for law at all. It doesn't matter whether it's a law of the state or the law of God. They just don't like law. It curtails, they say, their freedom. It hinders what they want to do. But actually, friends, law, the law of the state, is that which gives them freedom. Take the men in prison. It's the law they've broken that put them where they are. If they had not broken the law of honesty, truthfulness, rape, or murder, they'd be free to walk the streets, to drive the highways, and to carry on their normal functions of life. But they broke the law, and where are they? No, the trouble is not with the law, friends, it's with them. The laws they broke are good laws, protecting many people and giving them freedom and liberty. What's true of the laws of the state is 100% true of the law of God also. When you obey the law of God, you're free from its condemnation. No law condemns you until you've broken it. One of God's commandments says, thou shalt not steal. Now, as long as you're honest, as long as you do not steal, that law doesn't condemn you. You're free from its condemnation. You can go and come at will. The law has no claim on you.
14: But the moment you steal, God's law condemns you as a thief. And if you're under grace, when you steal, you're no longer under grace, but under the law, under its condemnation. If you don't have civil law, you have anarchy. That's true in any nation, and that's why we're having in our country so much insubordination in our schools and such an increase of crime and violence all over. We have a breakdown in law enforcement, and it's come to pass that liberty and property and life are not safe, and this is especially so in many areas. All right, how about the law of God, friends? Is it a good law? Is it a perfect law? Yes, the law of God is perfect, just as perfect as God himself. Now, we readily concede that no man is saved by his good works or his keeping the law. We've seen that Jesus is the Savior and not good works. The same principle applies in respect to God's law, the Ten Commandments. No man is saved by law, the Ten Commandments, or any other law. It's not the purpose of the law to save man, nor does it lie within the power and ability of the law to save sinners. This much is certain to every thinking person. If God could have saved sinners through his law, he would not have sacrificed his son. The fact that God could not save men by his law and that he could not abolish his statutes is a thing that impelled him to do it in the only way possible, by the precious shed blood of his only begotten son. The Bible is clear that no one is saved by the law or by his obedience to it. Here are the text. Romans 3:20, "Therefore by the deeds of the law there shall no flesh be justified in his sight, for by the law is the knowledge of sin." Galatians 3:11, "But that no man is justified by the law in the sight of God is evidence, for the just shall live by faith." Galatians 2:16, "Knowing that a man is not justified by the works of the law, but by the faith of Jesus Christ, for by the works of the law shall no flesh be justified." Now, friends, language could not make it clearer that no man is saved or justified in the sight of God by his own deeds and works of the law. God has no plan to save man that way. In truth, the sinner could not be saved in such a fashion. Let's suppose a case now. Suppose that the various sinner could in some manner become obedient to God's law. Suppose that he could keep it blameless. Suppose he could walk before God from day to day and not violate a single precept of the divine law. Would this save him? Indeed not. Never, because he would have a backlog of sins for which he could not atone. And these would cry out for his death, and rightly so. The sinner must have a Savior. There's no other way. He cannot save himself. He cannot be saved by the law. He must have a Savior from outside of himself. And this God has provided in Jesus Christ, his Son. In this Son, the man of the cross is man's only hope. Now, since it's clearly established that man is not saved by the Ten Commandments, then just what part, if any, does the law act in man's salvation? Is the law, as some say, obsolete? Has it been nailed to the cross? We submit this as a general principle. Any speaker or writer dealing with such vital issues as salvation and the law of God should deal fairly, honestly, and frankly with them. Eternal life is at stake here, and the Scriptures should be searched until the truth is found and revealed. Let the issues be dealt with fairly, and let no man insult our intelligence by bringing forth texts showing the cancellation of the ceremonial law, the law of Moses, and applying those texts to God's great law of the Ten Commandments. You know, friends, this is a favorite procedure on the part of those who don't like God's law and who want to do away with it. In this connection, I would make this one observation. It will be fatal in the judgment for any preacher, writer, or layman to have done away with that which God does not do away with. Now, I freely admit that no man is saved by his obedience to the Ten Commandments. We've said that already, but this being the case, just what part do the commandments act in man's salvation? Are redeemed men to obey them? Are saints under their jurisdiction? Does the Christian come under their condemnation in the event he violates those precepts? And the answer to all those questions is yes. Did not Jesus say in John 14:15, "If you love me, keep my commandments"? Let's face it, friends. Obedience is the proof of faith and love. The man who does away with God's law will, in the judgment, find it impossible to convince the Lord that he loves him. What wife is there who, in the face of her husband's unfaithfulness, will be convinced of his protestations of love? She'll say, and rightly so, if you love me like you say you do, then be faithful to me and to your marriage vows. The man who truly loves the Lord will obey him, not because he's compelled to, but because he wants to. That love impels him to do it. It has been well and truly said, the proof of the pudding is in the eating. It's also true that the proof of any man's religion is in his obedience. Obedience proves and demonstrates love. Some say that the coming of faith does away with God's law. Faith comes from God as a gift. Now, does God give the gift of faith to men to destroy his law? We're certain that he does not, friends. Romans 3:31 shows that such is not the case at all. Do we then make void the law through faith? God forbid, yea, we establish the law. Now, until the time of conversion, a man may disregard God's law in its entirety. He fails to recognize that it has any binding claims on his life. He breaks it on the right hand, on the left hand. However, when he's born again or saved by God's grace, then to obey him is the first thought of his life. When love comes, obedience comes with it. It's as natural as daylight following darkness. How could he convince God or man before he was converted? If he had continued on lying, stealing, and swearing, how could he prove to anybody that he'd become a Christian? So you see, friends, obedience or reformation of life is the proof of faith and love and the genuineness of the conversion. It not only is that way, it has to be that way. Now, here's a group of texts showing the binding obligation of the law of God in the Christian dispensation. Notice 1 John 5, 3. This is the love of God, that we keep his commandments, and his commandments are not grievous. Again in Romans 8, 4, that the righteousness of the law might be fulfilled in us, who walk not after the flesh, but after the Spirit. Again, Romans 7, 7. What shall we say then? Is the law sin? God forbid. Nay, I had not known sin but by the law, for I had not known lust, except the law had said, thou shalt not covet. And then verse 12 of Romans 7, wherefore the law is holy, and the commandment holy, and just, and good. Now those who believe and sometimes say that Christ did away with his Father's law should read what Jesus said in the Sermon on the Mount. He said, think not that I am come to destroy the law of the prophets. I am not come to destroy, but to fulfill. For verily I say unto you, till heaven and earth pass, one jot or one tittle shall in no wise pass from the law, till all be fulfilled. Whosoever therefore shall break one of these least commandments, and shall teach men so, he shall be called the least in the kingdom of heaven. But whosoever shall do and teach them, the same shall be called great in the kingdom of heaven. Matthew 5:17-19. And you know, friends, almost the last words of the Bible pronounce a blessing upon the obedient. It is that inestimable blessing of eternal life. Blessed are they to do his commandments, that they may have right to the tree of life and may enter in through the gates into the city. Revelation 22:14. Now, it is generally believed by religionists that a man denominated as a saint has it made for eternity. However, the saints of God's word have three peculiar identifying traits. Let's read that in Revelation 14:12. Here is the patience of the saints. Here are they that keep the commandments of God and the faith of Jesus. So there it is, friends. Patience, obedience, and faith are the characteristics of the saints. Jesus said, if ye keep my commandments, ye shall abide in my love, even as I've kept my Father's commandments and abide in his love. John 15:10. And the thought here is, if Jesus had not kept his Father's commandments, he would not have abided in his love. And furthermore, it's necessary for us to keep the commandments if we would abide in Jesus' love. Again, we point out that obedience is the proof of faith and love. Paul says, do we then make void the law through faith? God forbid, yea, we establish the law. Romans 3:31. And so it's far from the purpose of faith to do away with God's law. Rather, it settles the law of God as a binding obligation in the Christian age. For what the law could not do, and that it was weak through the flesh, God, sending his own Son in the likeness of sinful flesh and for sin, condemned sin in the flesh, that the righteousness of the law might be fulfilled in us who walk not after the flesh, but after the Spirit. Romans 8:3-4. So faith and the law of God are not in any degree of disagreement. They work together in perfect harmony for the salvation of man. It is not the purpose of the law to save man, but rather to detect their sins. By the law is the knowledge of sin, Paul says. It's the work of the Holy Spirit to convict of sin. But if there's no law, the Spirit can't do that work. So we see that any man who abolishes the law does both God and his fellow man an eternal disservice. Jesus compares the law of God to a mirror, that is, a sin mirror. And he says, "But be ye doers of the word, and not hearers only, deceiving your own selves. For if any man be a hearer of the word, and not a doer, he is like unto a man beholding his natural face in a glass. For he beholdeth himself, and goeth his way, and straightway forgetteth what manner of man he was. But whoso looketh at the perfect law of liberty, and continueth therein, he being not a forgetful hearer, but a doer of the work, this man shall be blessed in his deed." James 1:22-25. So the law points us to Christ and leads us to salvation.
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17: Welcome to Focus on Healthy Foods. 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Hi, Melody.
18: Hey, how is it?
17: Well, I'm excited.
18: I know you are, because you love this recipe.
17: I do.
18: I knew you would.
17: I do. Sometime back, I was telling Melody that my sister and I had found this pizza chain that has, instead of the real acidy red pizza sauce on it, some of their pizzas, they use a thin, creamy garlic sauce on it. And it seemed so versatile that I thought, this is just screaming, Melody needs, you know, this recipe, and she needs to tweak it. So now you tell me you have created a creamy garlic sauce, and I want you to tell our listeners all about it and how versatile it is.
18: Well, thank you. It is a really versatile recipe, because you can use it on pizza. You can use it on potatoes to make like a scallop potato. Mm-hmm. I love to use it because it's thick. It's just so, it's like that comfort food that you're wanting all that fat and everything in it. The brain somehow picks it up in this. Even though it doesn't have oil and butter in it, it has almond flour. But it just works, Nikki, over toast in the morning. It is so delicious. I you could put it over quinoa, you could put it over rice, you could put it over pasta. I could just go on and on. You could use it as a dipping sauce.
17: I can imagine this as a gravy over your ultimate burger.
18: Oh. Yes.
17: That's, yes. You know, this because
18: it's like an open face or something. I could see that.
17: Yeah, just like a gravy and then keep on going over the burger and right over the potatoes.
18: Over fries. You remember when they used to put gravy over fries in the
17: yes.
18: South? You could go to a place like, I don't know if they have them here or not. I haven't looked, but they're Dairy Queens.
17: Yeah.
18: And you could get white gravy over potatoes like French fries.
17: Mm-hmm.
18: Oh, it just spoke to my heart.
17: Is this one of those sauces you can thicken or make it thinner?
18: Always. Okay. Always. Yes, because I'm using potatoes in here with the almond flour, which is nothing more than just ground up almonds. And the richness in between the potatoes and the almonds and salt in itself has that umami, you know, it hits the mm-hmm. tongue. It's like, ooh, that's good. Because we like usually those starches, which is a complex carbohydrate. It's not your regular bad starch.
17: Mm-hmm.
18: You know, potatoes get a bad rap anyway.
17: Yeah, they do.
18: And the almonds are just wonderful. They are wonderful. But you've got to give it some garlic. Now, this recipe I've got, I'm going to tell the listeners out there, they don't even have to call in for this.
17: There's only five ingredients.
18: There's a cup of almond flour. There is 1 1/4 cups of cooked potatoes, 2 cloves of garlic, because this is a hint of garlic. If you want more garlic,
17: put more in.
18: Put more garlic in it. Exactly. If you don't want any garlic in it, leave it out.
17: And you just,
18: bottom line,
17: you just got a white onion sauce.
18: You do.
17: Of garlic.
18: And you've got a teaspoon of onion powder. And some people say, oh, Melody, I don't use onion powder. Do you have onion? Mm-hmm. Throw them in there. Just give it some flavor. Some of the mistakes that people do when they're making a transition, they're trying to transition from the high fat diet we have in this country, and maybe even transitioning from meat diet to vegetarian, to plant-based, to whole plant-based.
17: Mm.
18: And yet they might be craving the same taste and textures from their old diet. Yes, their expectations are, oh, this is going to be just like what
17: they
18: I
17: want
18: had
17: to eat healthy, but they want that expectation of those fats and the oils and that.
18: Correct. Correct. And they're not exactly the same, but they taste good. And if you just give your taste buds time to acclimate to a healthy diet. When I eat oil now and I get oil on my lips from if we have to eat out if we're on the road, I can't stand it. I don't like it anymore. Where a lot of people would say, oh, I don't taste oil in there because they're not used to it. So you've got to make that transition over. But it, as long as it tastes good, you will get used to it, I promise.
17: Well, sure. There's an expectation. They want it to taste good. We all
18: yes.
17: do.
18: Yes.
17: But that oiliness isn't there and that fat content isn't there.
18: And you don't need it.
17: And you're going to be tasting the actual ingredients.
18: You are.
17: Instead of just being smothered in this oily substance that kind of makes them all run together.
18: It masks the taste.
17: Yeah.
18: It really does. And when I've tasted both, my husband and I, when we are at a restaurant, we have a couple that we will go to because we can trust the food there. Even though their food is healthy and it's beautiful and vibrant, bright, and it tastes good, neither of us like the oil they put in it because we're not used to it. And I have made their same foods, and people have commented how they like mine better. The only difference is I didn't use the oil. But and to go back, though, I also put 3 cups of water and salt to taste. I always put salt to taste because if I put a tablespoon of salt in here, you might say, oh, Melody, that's too much. Somebody else might say, oh, Melody, I need more salt in mine. Your taste is different from my taste. All I ask is that you try to use the minimal on salt. And when you do, make sure it's Himalayan
17: mm-hmm.
18: or it's like the real salt because those are the better salts.
17: Sure. We've talked about that on another
18: yes.
17: program, how
18: yeah.
17: healthy that is. I use it all the time. And mm-hmm. if I'm out somewhere and I have no other choice,
18: mm-hmm.
17: it's just like, nah, I'd rather do without it because mm-hmm. I don't like it. It's just so different.
18: And that's another transition. When you're leaving the high-fat, high-salt diet and you're going into a whole food plant-based diet, and you might be cutting back on the sodium too. Your doctor might have said, hey, you got high blood pressure, you've got some heart trouble here, we're giving you a diuretic. If you eat this kind of whole food diet and you minimize that sodium, guess what? You might be able to eliminate that diuretic instead.
17: Sure.
18: Which your kidneys and your liver are going to thank you.
17: Oh, yeah. So, okay, five ingredients. Mm-hmm. The sixth one is the salt to taste, so I wasn't counting that one. So tell me how you put all this together and cook it or blend it or whatever you do with it.
18: Well, because I have a Vitamix, I can blend and cook in that unit and not incorporate any other kind of pot, pan, or to make it. However, for people who just use a regular blender, they will have to add it to their blender, blend it up creamy, and then add it to a pan.
17: Just a regular saucepan.
18: Just a regular saucepan to heat it. And if they want it a little thicker, they're going to add like a teaspoon of cornstarch to a little water and make a little slurry, put it in there and thicken it to their desired. When you have the Vitamix, you don't have to do that. So it's just whether you have the Vitamix or you don't have the Vitamix.
17: Or you have a regular blender.
18: Or a regular blender, exactly. Exactly.
17: So if you've got just a regular blender, you can change the thickness of it just by just that little bit of cornstarch and some water.
18: You can.
17: You can make it thinner.
18: And so if you do the cornstarch, then you're going to have to cook it on the stove because that cornstarch needs to be cooked or it's going to be gritty. It's going to be a little chalky, actually.
17: Okay, so basically we just put this in the blender, blend it up, put it in a saucepan, kind of like we did with your cheesy sauce.
18: Sure.
17: You know, everything gets blended and then you heat it up. And then at that point, you can decide whether you want it thicker to add the cornstarch and a little bit of water. And
18: absolutely.
17: And then, or if you want it thinner.
18: Correct. You'd add more water.
17: And then that's just heating it up. It doesn't thicken by heating it up without the cornstarch. That's what your thickener is.
18: Yes.
17: Okay. Okay, gotcha. So how much does this make?
18: Well, I would say this makes about just a little bit less than a quart, so right about a quart.
17: Okay, yeah, with the 3 cups of water.
18: Yeah, 3 cups of water, and you've got the almonds and the potatoes. So I'd say at least a quart is what it does. And it refrigerates well, so you might be using it for a pizza. 3 days from now, you might want to make some pasta. Or you might have a rice dish or potatoes, or just maybe you're running late in the morning and you pop down some toast and you warm it up and make it like a toast and gravy.
17: I was just going to ask you about that. You said that Rendell likes
18: that. That's Rendell's favorite. He loves it that way, yes.
17: Mm-hmm. Yeah. What about freezing it?
18: Honestly, Nikki, I have not tried it yet. Why not? Well, it's never made it past my refrigerator.
17: Lasts long enough, huh?
18: No, it doesn't, because I when you need something quick, and it's there, and you just warm it up, whether you use a microwave or you put it in a pan on the stove, and you pop toast down, it provides a meal. And it's very satisfying. So,
17: well, it's like if you have it in the refrigerator, it's just handy, like you said, like to put it over toast.
18: It is.
17: Or add it to some noodles or over potatoes. And like I said, I'm looking forward to trying this over some of your burgers. I can just see that, like, you know, like, or your meatless loaf and put it over the potatoes, too. Creamy garlic sauce just sounds like it makes such a nice comfort food.
18: It is. You'll like it.
17: Okay. Well, thank you for another wonderful recipe. And listeners, we hope that you'll give this a try and give us a call or send us an email. Let us know how you did with it and if you like it. And if you've got questions, give us a call at 618-627-4651, extension 3500, or just ask the operator to connect you to 3ABN Radio, or send us an email. 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Thank you, Melody.
18: Thank you
17: for another wonderful recipe. And I'm sure you'll come back and join us again.
18: Absolutely.
17: And listeners, remember, keep that focus on healthy foods and come back and join us next time.

0: Through the years, I've read literally thousands of studies investigating how music can expand the mind. Research regularly shows correlations between music and math, language, reading, spatial reasoning, critical thinking, and the list goes on. As I read yet another stack of research papers this week, a thought occurred to me. How many research projects do we need to convince ourselves, our educational system, and our society of the innate value of music? The problem with these reports is that they may send the wrong message. They say that learning about music, or learning to create music, is not important unless there is some other reason for doing it. Music is one of the great joys of being human. Being involved with music in a meaningful way will add greatly to the quality of life. If it increases brain power along the way, great. But that alone is not good enough reason to study it. Instead, we have to remember that there is an inherent value for studying music or any of the arts. The clear reason we study music is to develop our musical intelligence as an equal component of our overall intelligence. God designed us as creative, intelligent musical beings because He made us with the ability to enjoy music and create music of praise to Him. We need to educate ourselves and develop our musical ability in order to honor Him. We want children to study music to develop their musicality as part of developing all the mental capacities they were born with. And certainly, as the research tells us, when we study music, we will most likely receive those other benefits too. Improved math, language, and reasoning skills. As a freebie for learning music, now that is a great deal.
1: Are you having a very busy day? Rushing from place to place, working through a list of errands and tests to be completed? Remember that when we get too caught up in the busyness of the world, we lose connection with one another. Every person you come in contact with today is another human being with thoughts and feelings. Take the time to be kind. Their day will be better for it, and so will be yours. This is a message to you from Julia Utkina, 3BN, Nizhny Novgorod, Russia.
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0: This is Max MacLean. From the beginning of the Bible, God promised to redeem his people. But how would he do it? Listen to the Bible from Mark 10. They were on their way to Jerusalem, with Jesus leading the way, and the disciples were astonished, while those who followed were afraid. Again, he took the 12 aside, told them what was going to happen to him. "We're going up to Jerusalem," he said, "and the Son of Man will be betrayed to the chief priests and the teachers of the law. They will condemn him to death and will hand him over to the Gentiles, who will mock him and spit on him, flog him and kill him. 3 days later, he will rise." Then James and John, the sons of Zebedee, came to him. "Teacher," they said, "we want you to do for us whatever we ask." "What do you want me to do for you?" he asked. They replied, "Let one of us sit at your right and the other at your left in your glory." "You don't know what you're asking," Jesus said. "Can you drink the cup I drink or be baptized with the baptism I am baptized with?"
1: "We can," they answered.
0: Jesus said to them, "You will drink the cup I drink and be baptized with the baptism I am baptized with. But to sit at my right or my left is not for me to grant. These places belong to those for whom they have been prepared." When the ten heard about this, they became indignant with James and John. Jesus called them together and said, "You know that those who are regarded as rulers of the Gentiles lord it over them, and their high officials exercise authority over them. Not so with you. Instead, whoever wants to become great among you must be your servant, and whoever wants to be first must be slave of all. For even the Son of Man did not come to be served, but to serve, to give his life as a ransom for many." From Mark 10. Listen to the Bible. It's great for the soul.
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0: new problems for origin of life theories. That's next on today's Creation Moments. And now, here's our Creation Moments host, Ian Taylor.
1: The usual theories for the origin of life have been the first genetic material assembling itself by chance in a hot setting. Some have suggested that this may have happened in an undersea thermal vent or the side of a volcano. Trying to explain the origin of life without God suffers from many scientific problems. New research has now uncovered yet another problem. Researchers at the University of California at San Diego examined how stable the chemical bases of genetic material are under various conditions. Origin of life theories must assume that wherever life began, these chemical bases had to build up to a concentration to make it likely that they would find enough of each other to make meaningful genetic material. This, they theorize, would have taken hundreds or thousands or even millions of years. Researchers discovered that the heat breaks down the four bases that make up genetic material. This effectively rules out thermal vents as a source of first life. In a temperature at the boiling point of water, one of the bases lasts only 19 days. None of them last long enough to build up enough concentration for life to start. Even at 75 degrees, none of these chemical bases lasts long enough to be geologically important to evolution. Only freezing conditions allow the bases to last a long enough time. All attempts to explain the origin of life without God's direct action and design are doomed to failure. Perhaps this is why evolutionists now suppose that life began in outer space.
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3: 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This is David Bolduc, station manager for Strong Terror Radio. I have some very sad news to share. Our dear friend Jelaine Finner passed away just a few days ago. Jelaine has been a full-time volunteer for Strong Terror Radio for over 17 years and was our number one cheerleader. We are deeply saddened by her passing, but we are encouraged by her life. She always began her prayer saying, "We come to you, Father, thanking you and praising you because you love us so much and forgive us so much." She continually reminded us that Jesus is coming soon. She will be missed, but we have the hope that we will see her again and our loved ones on that great and blessed day when Jesus returns to take us to be with him in heaven. Your prayers for her family would be greatly appreciated at this difficult time.

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1: Back to Genesis with Dr. John Morris, scientist and creation researcher with the Institute for Creation Research. Dr. Morris, any new dinosaur extinction theories?
2: Of course, Chris. There's always a new theory. Here's a new one. We all know that methane gas can be deadly at high concentrations. Methane gas is found in gases exuding from deep inside the Earth, and it's proposed that a huge methane belch of gas came up from the Earth's mantle, spread out over the land, and killed off all the dinosaurs. Well, that's convenient. That's the kind of theory you can't prove one way or the other. But here's something else to think about. The dead dinosaurs are all found in water-deposited strata. They're not just laying on the surface of the ground having been poisoned by methane gas. They were buried by water. I think it's the great flood of Noah's day. That flood may have included a lot of methane, but it was primarily a water flood. That's the evidence we have. It all goes back to Genesis.
1: Thank you, Dr. John. This is Chris O'Brien. Thanks for tuning in.
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1: Now the weather forecast for Strong Tower Radio. For Michigan's UP, it's going to be mostly sunny today. Highs up to 70 degrees with a southwestern breeze staying calm. A light wind overnight, we'll have mostly clear skies, and lows back down to 51 degrees. For northern Michigan, we're going to have mostly cloudy skies this afternoon. Highs will be up to 68 degrees, and winds will be light out of the east. Our lows will be back down to 43 degrees overnight with mostly clear skies. For southern Michigan, we're going to have a high of 65 degrees this afternoon. Skies will be partly sunny, with a northeastern breeze at only 5 miles an hour. Winds will be calm overnight, and we will have partly cloudy skies. Expect a low of 44 degrees. For central Illinois, we're going to be mostly cloudy today. Our highs will be warming up to 72 degrees, with an eastern breeze at 5 to 10 miles an hour. With mostly cloudy skies continuing overnight, our lows will be back down to 56 degrees, as winds continue out of the east. For Strong Tower Radio, I'm meteorologist Scott Cook.
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3: Hi, parents and grandparents. Miss Jean here. 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
4: Cody, are you okay?
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7: 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You are safe here.
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0: In our last episode of this season called Fear or Faith, our campers weren't having a good day. No one was. Jamie left the cafeteria upset, and then the hail started. Everyone ran for safety, and listen, the hail is still falling. Everyone at Discovery Mountain Camp will soon have an unexpected opportunity to exercise their faith. You know, often in the darkest times, God gives us the answers to our problems. Let's join them in today's episode called The Dark.
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1: Who's missing?
2: Harold?
4: I'm here.
3: Cody.
1: Okay, I'll go back outside. Boys, you stay inside and...
4: Phew. I made it.
1: Cody, are you okay?
4: Yeah, I ran over to check on our Rube Goldberg machine.
1: You were supposed to come right back to the cabin, mister.
4: Sorry, Counselor Jake. I just wanted to make sure everything was all right.
1: Well, no worries. We're safe inside now. Now, let's get ready for bed.
5: Harold, do you think Ricky and Rocky are scared in this hail?
6: Are birds?
7: I don't know. Logan, are we scared?
5: I am a little.
7: Me too.
1: Hey, listen. I think the hail stopped.
5: I wasn't really scared.
7: Yeah, me neither.
8: Can we go back and sing around the campfire now?
1: No, Alex, it's still storming out. Listen. Listen to that wind.
8: I can play for us. Fine.
4: Hey, Bryson, the Rube Goldberg machine didn't crash even in a hailstorm.
8: Oh?
4: I told you, my design works.
8: It might work for now, but the trajectory of the tiles is untenable.
4: Bryson, you don't have to impress us with your big words.
8: You're gonna wish that you listened to me.
4: Is that a threat?
8: No, it's a prediction.
3: Bryson, Cody, stop fighting and get ready for bed.
8: Yes, Ben.
4: Okay.
3: Bryson, when I said you should stand up to him, that wasn't what I meant.
8: Ugh, I know. I didn't mean for it to go like that.
1: Whose socks are these?
8: Oh, they're mine. Throw them over.
1: I would, but ugh, they stink.
8: I like my smell. Hey, look at the lights.
1: Calm down, everyone. Calm down. The power's out. Temporarily, I hope.
2: Everyone find your flashlights.
7: If we can't see, how can we find our flashlights?
3: Here, found mine.
7: I think I forgot mine.
1: Ready for bed or not, everyone climb into your bunks. Judah, get the door.
2: No, I'm not opening the door. Ben?
3: I'm not opening the door.
9: Jake, is everyone all right in this cabin?
1: Oh, Mr. Reader, sir, it's you!
9: Hey, I'm sorry. Did I frighten everyone?
1: Well, not me, of course.
9: Well, of course, Jake. Boys, stay inside. We're trying to discover why the power's out across camp. Now, Jake, the radios still work, so radio me if you need anything.
1: 10-4...
9: Mr. Simon, come in. Mr. Simon, over.
10: George Simon here. Over.
9: Could you help me check on all the cabins? Over.
10: I'll be right there.
9: I've never seen the camp so dark. Where's my flashlight? Ah, that's better.
11: I didn't scare you girls with my knock, did I?
0: Huh, no. Why would a knock scare us?
12: Gadget!
13: Gadget, jump up on my bunk, boy.
12: He's so cute.
11: It's nice and bright in here.
12: Look, Mr. Simon, we put all our flashlights together.
11: Smart thinking. Reader and I are just checking on everyone. Do you need anything?
12: No, we're doing fine. Any news on why the power's out?
14: A tree probably knocked over a power line.
11: Yes, Madison, that's likely why.
12: Natasha, Gracie and Lana have to use the bathroom.
8: Oh, well, I can take them. You and Kylie stay here with the other girls.
14: Natasha, I have to use the bathroom too.
8: Well, I don't really want you going alone.
11: I'll walk them there and back.
8: All right, girls, listen up. Kylie's going to take Gracie and Lana to the bathroom.
15: Oh, can I come too? But I don't want to walk outside in the dark.
11: I'll walk you over there. And Gadget, too.
15: Okay.
13: Come on, Gadget.
11: Radio if you need anything.
8: Will do. Thanks.
13: It sure is dark out, Hugh.
14: I know. It is nice and dark. Look, you can see Ursa Major.
11: Just look at the stars. The wind blew all the rain clouds away.
14: Mr. Simon, there's Orion's belt.
11: I see it. Okay, girls, Gadget and I will wait over here and then we'll walk you back.
15: Don't leave without us.
11: I won't, I promise. It hasn't been this dark here in years. The darker the night, the brighter the stars shine their light.
14: Do you like astronomy too, Mr. Simon?
11: Oh, yes. I am an admirer of all God's handiwork.
14: I've never seen stars like this before.
11: The night sky is different in Australia?
14: Yeah, it is. Everything is different here from home.
11: Are you feeling homesick, even though you have Natasha and Jamie with you?
14: I'm feeling really homesick all of a sudden. I think it's because, well...
11: What is it, Kylie?
14: Well, Jamie just isn't how I remembered her. I thought that we'd be best friends this summer, just like when we were little.
11: I see. You and Jamie have both changed a lot since you were little kids. Have you taken the time to get to know this Jamie?
14: Well, not really.
11: I know you'd like her.
14: I feel terrible about this.
11: Don't feel terrible. Just spend some time with her.
14: And get to

0: Hey there, Gadget.
1: Any word on what caused the power outage?
0: Nothing official. I've got a call into Guy Watts. He may be able to find out.
1: There are emergency candles in the kitchen. I'll find them.
2: Reader, why is the power out?
0: I don't know yet, Jamie.
2: What will we cook if we can't use the cafeteria ovens?
0: Yeah, I don't know.
3: Reader, why is the power out?
0: I don't know yet, Hattie.
3: Will we have to cancel swimming if we don't have power for the pool filter?
0: I'm not sure.
4: Reader, why is the power out?
0: I don't know yet, Mr. Garcia.
4: We can't have the drama production without power, can we?
0: Well, I don't think that would be a good idea.
5: Reader, why is the power out?
0: I don't know yet, Aaliyah.
5: How will I do laundry without electricity?
0: By hand?
5: Ugh, no!
6: Reader, why is the power out?
0: I don't know yet, Bonnie.
6: Well, are the planes all right? Was there any hail damage?
0: I just don't know. It's too early to tell.
7: Reader, I got an answer on why the power's out.
0: I don't know yet, Guy.
7: What?
0: Oh, sorry, Guy. Everyone's been asking me why the power's out.
7: Well, I have an answer.
0: Oh, good. Everyone, listen up. Guy has some information for us.
7: Hey, everybody. I got a hold of a buddy of mine down at the electrical company. A tree blew over on a power line just down the mountain from here.
3: Was anyone hurt?
7: Nope, just the tree. They're clearing it now. Said we should have power again within the hour.
0: That's good news. Thank you, Guy.
1: I've found the candles.
0: Ah, a little light. That's better. Now, let's try and think of solutions, just in case the power doesn't come back on. The cafeteria ovens.
1: Works almost every time.
0: What's that?
1: As soon as we light the candles, the power comes back on.
0: I see. Guy, let's assess the camp for hail damage. I may have some repair work for you to do after this storm.
7: Could that wait until morning, Reader?
0: Ah, yes, of course. Go back to bed, everyone. We start work again in a few hours.
3: Aaliyah, do you have a sec?
5: I guess.
3: Hey, I owe you an apology.
5: Yeah, you do.
3: I'm sorry that I yelled in the cafeteria.
5: Jamie, are you upset that Kylie and I are friends?
3: I'm not upset about that. You remind me of me and Kayla.
5: Kayla?
3: My best friend. I miss her. I guess I'm just sad that Kylie and I aren't closer.
5: You should talk to her.
3: I've tried.
5: Well, don't give up. Keep trying.
3: I'll think about it. I know, Gadget. I'm tired, too. Have a good night, Aaliyah.
5: You too.
8: The power is back on, and Kylie and Jamie both have the same advice, to talk to each other. Will they? And will the camp be damaged from the hail? We'll find out after this short break.
9: Hi, I'm Naomi, and I play Jamie Simon. Do you know the best way to catch all our behind-the-scenes photos and videos? Follow us on Instagram, Facebook, and Twitter. See you there!
8: Discovery Mountain Camp lost power last night, but this morning, the sun is shining. Everyone's gathered around the flagpole. Let's join them.
0: Oh, last night was one for the record books, right, Mr. Simon?
1: That's right. Never in the history of Discovery Mountain Camp have we had hail and a power outage in one night.
10: Mr. Simon?
1: Yes, Harold.
10: I know that everyone says the hail isn't a plague. Even my dad said that, but after the hail and the Bible...
0: Harold, I'm going to have to stop you right there. The hail was not a plague, okay? And neither was the darkness. Does everyone understand? Let me try one more time. God wants us to be people of faith and not of fear. What possible reason would God have to send a plague to a camp full of kids and staff that love him?
10: Well, I didn't think of it that way.
0: Look, in life it's easy to be afraid of things that we don't understand. But step out in faith and ask God to help you understand and to trust him. Even in dark times, God gives us answers to our problems.
10: Dark like power outages?
0: Well, yeah, that too. Speaking of which, Guy Watts has something to tell us. Come on up here, Guy.
7: Good morning.

0: Everyone, I'm going to be going around camp today looking for anything that got damaged in the storm last night.
1: Is there anything we should do to help?
0: Well, watch where you're walking. There could be broken glass on the ground. And campers, report any damage you see to your counselors. Counselors, you can reach me on the radio.
1: All right. Thank you, Guy. Have a fun and safe day, campers.
2: Kylie.
3: Hi, Mr. Simon.
2: Jamie's right over there. Now's your chance.
3: I have to get my campers to the canoes.
2: All right. Just don't lose your courage.
3: Thanks, Mr. Simon. I won't.
4: Jamie.
3: Hi, Aaliyah.
4: Kylie's walking away with her campers. Quick, grab your chance.
3: Nah, I have to get to the cafeteria and prep lunch.
4: All right, but don't wimp out.
3: Okay, I won't. I promise. Madison, did your team's Rube Goldberg machine survive the storm?
5: Almost. There's a small section over here that needs to be fixed.
3: Well, that's not too bad. You can fix that up pretty quickly.
5: I think so, too. I'm just waiting for the rest of the girls to get here so that we can work on it together as a team.
3: You're a good leader, Madison.
5: You think so? Thanks, Hattie.
6: Natasha, look!
3: Jake, you did it! It looks like your machine survived just fine.
6: And I didn't lose a single marble!
7: Yesterday, we worked so hard on that last wooden ramp. The one next to the tiles?
3: Uh-huh.
7: We just couldn't get the angles right. But look, Jake figured it out.
6: Yes, indeedy!
7: Jake, I could hug you.
6: You could what now?
7: Never mind, Jake. Don't get all weird about it.
8: Oh, no!
3: Oh, sounds like I better go check on the boys' team.
9: Watch your step, Cody. The glass tube broke everywhere.
4: Oh, man. But it was fine last night.
3: Careful, boys. I'll radio Guy, and he can clean this up.
9: The whole thing crashed. Again.
4: I don't know what happened.
9: You didn't listen to Bryson, Cody.
10: Hey, Alex. Let's go get a broom so that we can help Mr. Watts clean up.
9: Oh, but...
10: Come on. Let's leave Bryson and Cody alone. They need to talk.
9: Look, Cody, I know you're the leader, but there's something I have to say.
4: The marbles are everywhere. What a mess.
9: Cody, please listen to me.
4: Yeah, Bryson, what?
9: I mean, really listen.
4: All right, I'm listening. What do you have to say?
9: I'm into science. I might not be as popular as you are, or have as many friends, but I know what I'm talking about when I give you ideas for our machine. I built one of these before with my mom. I feel like you're not being a good team leader by not listening to my ideas and trying some of them. Our whole team would be much better off if you listened to more than just yourself.
4: I see.
9: Phew, I just said a lot. Cody, are you mad?
4: I'm not mad. Bryson, show me your ideas.
9: Really? Where should I start? With the tiles or the marbles or the trajectory of the wooden ramps or...
4: Just pick one and show me.
9: All right. Well, to start, the tiles all need to be turned on a 45-degree angle.
11: Bryson finally had the courage to speak up to Cody, and the conversation seems to have gone well. I wonder if Jamie and Kylie will get over their fears, too. We're going to take a quick break, but we'll find out right after this.
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11: Discovery Mountain Camp seems to have survived the storm with very little damage. Mr. Simon and Pilot Rawlings check on Blue Birdie, and it looks like Jamie's on her way to the drama tent. Let's follow her in.
13: Jamie, grab a script. All right, everyone, listen up. The drama production is tomorrow night.
9: We're not ready yet, are we?
13: Take a deep breath, Alex. We never feel ready before a performance. But we will be, with God's help.
3: What scene are we on?
13: Let's turn back to scene 4. The darkness falls on Egypt.
9: That sounds familiar.
13: Emma, we'll start with your narration.
3: Next, darkness fell across the land. It was dark all day and all night. It was so dark last night. Was it really that dark in Egypt during the day?
13: It was. They couldn't see what was right in front of them.
3: That must have been terrifying.
13: Keep reading your script, Emma.
3: On the second day, Rachel and Rebecca heard a knock at their door.
13: Kylie, your line's next. Hasina knocks at the door.
9: Okay. Knock, knock. Door opens. Hi, Rachel.
4: Hasina, come inside.
13: Ah, Jamie, that wasn't very enthusiastic. You know that your friend Hasina has been in the dark for 2 days, and she just turned up at your door. Try it like this. Hasina, come inside.
4: Hasina, come inside.
13: A little better. Keep going, Hasina.
9: Oh, Hasina, that's me. Oh, it's so bright. It's been dark for 2 days.
13: Okay, now, mom of the family. Lily, that's you.
5: So, is my line concerned or happy or both? Or should I take it another direction?
13: Well, try reading it and see what emotion you naturally feel.
5: Okay. Hasina, does your father know you're here?
13: Perfect, Lily.
5: You are welcome in our home.
13: Okay, Rebecca. Is Aaliyah here?
14: I'm here. Okay, let's see. Father, Hasina is here.
4: Yes, I see. You are safe here.
13: Whoa, Alex, dial it back a bit. Remember, this is the Egyptian girl that earlier you didn't ever want in your home again. Let's try that again.
4: Yes, I see. You are safe here.
13: That's better.
3: Oh, thank you, sir. Thank you. The darkness lifted, but again, Pharaoh hardened his heart. Again, Moses and Aaron stood before Pharaoh.
13: All right, everyone, let's break off into small groups and practice scene 2 again.
15: Psst, Lily.
5: Oh, hi, Pilot Rawlings.
15: Are you in scene 2?
5: No.
15: Mr. Garcia, can Lily come with me to check up on a friend?
13: Sure thing.
15: Thank you.
5: Let's go.
13: Hey, Jamie.
3: Yeah?
13: What's going on with you and Kylie? You two need to talk.
3: Yeah, I know. I just haven't found the time.
13: Well, you'd better make the time. I'm really worried about you two.
5: Did our friend get hurt in the hail?
15: I don't think so, but I thought you could help me double-check her wings.
5: There she is. Hi, Bluebirdie.
15: She looks lovely this morning, doesn't she?
5: She sure does. How do we check her wings?
15: I have a step stool for you.
5: Pilot Rawlings?
15: Yes, Lily?
5: I think that I might be ready to fly in her. I won't be afraid of heights with my friend carrying me up into the sky.
15: I'm glad to hear that, Lily. We'll have to make sure she's not hurt, and then, whenever you're ready, we'll go.
5: All right, Bluebirdie, let's take a look at you.
15: Oh, be careful.
5: I will.
15: Hi, Jamie. Are you here to check on Bluebirdie, too?
3: Bluebirdie? Oh, no, I'm looking for Kylie. She disappeared after drama.
15: Hi to you, too, Gadget. Come here, buddy. Oh, who's a good boy? Jamie, look down at the end of the dock.
3: Kylie! She looks deep in thought. I shouldn't disturb her.
15: Oh, Gadget isn't worried about disturbing her.
3: He loves Kylie.
15: And she loves him. Oh, how cute. Now, you should probably go talk to her, too.
3: Oh, all right.
16: Jamie, hi.
3: Can I sit with you?
16: Of course.
3: I love sitting out here at the end of the dock and just looking at the mountains.
16: Me too. It reminds me of the lake at home in Australia. Do you remember it?
3: Oh, yeah. When we were little, we'd swim in that lake all day when I visited.
16: Yeah. Remember the time Natasha jumped off the dock and sprained her toe in a rock?
3: Oh, yeah. She splashed around in the water so much, my mom thought she was drowning.
16: My dad jumped in to save her.
3: With all his clothes on, I remember. You must miss home.
16: A little. But I'm glad to be here with you this summer.
3: You are?
16: Yeah, of course. I'm sorry we haven't spent much time together. I just clicked with Aaliyah right away. We just have so much in common.
3: I get it. It was the same way with my friend Kayla. Discovery Mountain just isn't the same now that she's gone.
16: I love Discovery Mountain. I could stay here forever.
3: It is an amazing place. I love it here, too. I think I just need a change.
16: Funny. In a few weeks, I'll have to leave and you'll have to stay. Too bad we couldn't trade places.
3: Trade places? Like, you stay with my family and I go home to Australia with yours?
16: Oh, I'm only joking. Our parents would never go for it.
3: Yeah, right. Only joking. But you did get me thinking.
16: Oh, no. Jamie, your little schemes always got us into trouble when we were little.
3: Trouble? Schemes?
16: Who, me? Yes, you. Gadget, don't encourage her.
3: Come on, Kylie. I want to show you Lookout Ledge. The view is even prettier from there.
16: Okay. Lead the way.
11: Well, Jamie and Kylie finally had that talk. Producer Steve, what do you think they meant about trading places?
17: I don't know. Do you think that Jamie would really leave Discovery Mountain?
11: Well, not forever, but she will have to spread her wings eventually.
18: Our voice actors have been spreading their wings too.
11: They have.
17: A few months ago, we realized that a few of our voice actors were graduating or graduated. Mm-hmm. Tamelda, who plays Kayla, graduated last year.
18: Right, and Grant, who plays Judah, and Naomi, who plays Jamie, just graduated from high school. We realized we might have a bit of a problem.
17: Right. And as these voice actors move away to college, what will happen to their characters?
11: Yeah, and at first we were really worried. It felt like a big problem.
18: But with God's help, we found a couple of solutions.
17: Well, we introduced the Harold and Logan characters.
11: And they're not graduating anytime soon.
18: Nope, and we expanded our talent pool to other parts of the country.
11: Right. Cody is from California, and Bryson is from Washington State. And we also expanded a bit further to Australia.
17: Yeah, a few people have asked me, Producer Steve, is Kylie really from Australia?
18: And yes, she really is. We've set up a remote recording facility there, and she and her family are all from Australia.
17: Well, except for her dad, Shelley Simon's brother.
18: Right, he's American. You know, God really exercised our faith with this problem.
11: He really did.
17: He did, but he showed us that even in the middle of our problems, he will give us answers.
11: You guys, there's a verse that reminds me of this so perfectly. Let me find it for us.
17: While Miss Jean looks up that, Director Doug, have you seen our Rube Goldberg machine today? It's almost done.
18: I'll come and take a look, and you listening at home can see it too. We'll put another video up at discoverymountain.com.
17: If we don't crash the machine first.
18: I have faith in you all.
11: Well, here's the verse. It's Psalm 23 and verse 4, and this is the New Living Translation version of it. Even when I walk through the darkest valley, I will not be afraid, for you are close beside me.
18: I'm glad that God is always with us.
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11: 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This has been a production of The Voice of Prophecy. Join us again next time here at Discovery Mountain. The Dark was written by Jean Boonstra, produced by Steve Phillips, and post-produced in Ontario, Canada by Douglas Bruce and Danny Columbie. Recorded in Loveland, Colorado at the Voice of Prophecy studio, featuring Aubrey Stembachen as Junior Counselor Emma and Chase Rodriguez as Junior Counselor Ben.
19: Typically, when we talk about protein, we think of foods like eggs, steak, cheese, and chicken. But while these foods do contain protein, they aren't the best sources of protein since they're associated with inflammation and an increased risk of disease. On the other hand, plant foods like whole grains, beans, and vegetables are great sources of protein without the negative side effects of protein from animal sources. Studies have shown that those who eat a plant-based diet typically consume about 60% more protein than they need, and they get all the amino acids, so there's no worry about quantity or quality of protein from these plant foods that God has so graciously provided for us. 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
23: And I'm Uncle John, and we're here to bring you today's
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25: Hello, boys and girls, and welcome.
23: I can't believe it's already time for another story, Aunt Nikki.
25: It sure is. And Aunt Carol has an exciting one for today, Uncle John.
23: Oh, Aunt Carol's stories are always exciting. What's this one about?
25: Well, this is the first of a two-part story, especially made for all of you younger friends who might have been told that you can't succeed at something because of, well, your size or your gender or something else.
23: I imagine that each and every one of us has been told that we can't do something. It really makes you feel discouraged.
25: I know what you mean, Uncle John, and that's why these two stories are so special. In the story for today, we'll have a glimpse at the childhood of a famous person, and next time, we'll see just how she accomplished her goals.
23: She?
25: She! In fact, we call today's story
24: Girl Doctor.
26: Elizabeth Blackwell, known as Bessie to family members, was born in Bristol, England on February 3, 1821. She was one of seven children, four girls and three boys, born to Samuel and Hannah Blackwell. The family also included four aunts and a governess, Miss Major, who was hired to teach the children at home because father's support of women's rights, religious tolerance, and the abolition of slavery caused his children to be barred from the local schools. The family, well regarded by the intellectuals of the period, lived near Bristol in a large gabled house by the sea.
27: 1, 2, 3, 4. Four towels. Mine, one for you, Anna, one for you, Marion, and one for Samuel. One for each of us to use here at the beach.
28: Wow, all the way to four, Bessie.
27: Come on, Anna. You know I can count higher than that.
29: I hope so, Elizabeth, or you'll be in big trouble when Henry, Emily, and baby Howard are old enough to leave the nursery.
27: That's easy, Marion. 5, 6, 7.
28: You could probably go all the way to 1,000. We know how smart you are.
29: Yes, we just like to keep you on your toes.
28: So Miss Major won't have to.
27: I'm glad we have our own school. Next year, I can start with my lessons.
29: I don't know, Bessie. You're still pretty young.
27: I'm not too little. I can do lots of things. I even told Mother I would buy the strawberries for tea time.
28: Hey, wait for us. Come on, Marion.
29: We're coming too.
26: Of course, Anna and Marion, amused by their little sister's exuberance, knew she couldn't go shopping alone. So they scurried off to follow her to the house, where the three girls, along with their governess, Miss Major, prepared to go to market. Aunt Barr had some final instructions.
30: And please, Bessie, it rained last night, so no splashing in the mud. Your brothers are enough trouble.
27: But Aunt Barr, they get to splash all day.
31: Well, you see, Elizabeth,
30: what Miss Major is trying to say is you are not a boy.
27: Father said girls should have the same opportunities as boys.
30: Correction, young lady, he said girls should have the same education as boys.
31: Elizabeth, mud puddles aren't exactly opportunities.
30: Ah, your father's ideas. No good will come of them. Mark my words.
31: Here, Bessie. Let me tie your bonnet's bow and we'll be off. Bows are very difficult.
27: Thank you, Miss Major, but I can tie it myself. There. Now I'm ready, Miss Major.
26: The sun was shining brightly and sparkled off the muddy pools and puddles that formed in the narrow dirt streets. As the group rounded a corner and turned into another crowded, winding street, suddenly...
28: Watch out for that carriage!
29: It's coming fast!
28: Oh!
31: Oh, Elizabeth, your dress is covered with mud!
27: Oh, no!
28: What will Aunt Bar say?
0: She'll put you down in the black book for sure.
29: Those black books. Every time we do something wrong, she writes it down.
28: Look over there. The butter woman and the eggs woman are arguing again.
29: Miss Major, why are almost all the country people who come to town women? Where are all the men and boys?
31: Well, for the most part, the men and boys stay on the farm to do chores, and the wives and daughters come to town to sell.
29: Oh, well, I have to find the strawberry lady. I promised Mother.
31: Let's look for someone selling produce then, shall we? Anna, Marion, come along.
1: Sorry, Missy, I'm all out of strawberries.
29: Look, over there, another fruit stand. Maybe she has some berries.
31: Bessie, wait!
1: I got no berries left myself, Missy, but that old gentleman with the cows, see there on the bridge?
29: Yes, I see him.
1: He might have some.
29: Thank you.
31: Elizabeth, wait!
29: Please, please stop, strawberry man.
2: Whoa there, Matilda. You stubborn old mule. Now, what can I do for you, little lady?
29: I need strawberries for my mother.
2: Oh, lucky thing that is. I have just one basket left.
29: Oh, thank you. Here's your money.
2: Oh, they're free, little one. Anybody that concerned about their mother deserves a basket on the house.
29: Oh, no, sir. Fair is fair, my father always says.
2: Well, in that case, here you are. You're quite a little hurricane, aren't you? Yeah. Get up there. Get up.
29: I got 'em. I got 'em.
31: Good. Great. You are a sight, young lady. Mud from head to foot. But at least you have the berries.
29: From now on, I'll try to be more of a lady, at least on rainy days.
31: You must promise me not to be so reckless in the future. Young ladies must never forget their place, even on sunny days.
29: I promise. I'll try. Really.
26: Elizabeth did try. But somehow her fierce independence and inner promptings of equality caused many such scenes of unladylike behavior. However, sometime after the events of the rainy day strawberry search, on another rainy afternoon, something happened that would go a long way in shaping the life of young Elizabeth Blackwell.
1: Now, girls, tend to business. Every proper young lady must learn to make even stitches.
28: See, Aunt Mary?
1: Yes, very nice, Anna.
28: Look at how slow Bessie is. I'll be done with my apron long before you are, Bessie.
29: Maybe so, but I can run faster than you.
4: Anna can sew faster, and Bessie can run faster, but I can spell better.
1: Well, everyone has their talent, Miriam. Bessie, let me see how you're doing. Oh, very nice. All the stitches are straight as they should be.
29: Thank you, Aunt Mary. But why can't I sew fast like them?
1: Such a serious little girl you are, Bessie.
29: Maybe I try too hard. Maybe that's why I'm so slow. But Father always says I should do my best.
1: You're much like your father, dear. Someday you'll be as well known in Bristol as he.
28: I'm done. May I go now, Aunt Mary? I want to help Mother with the babies in the nursery.
1: Let me see, Anna. Ah, yes. Yes, you may go.
28: I'm off to see the babies.
1: Now watch out for those steps. I just polished them this morning and they're slippery.
28: Ah!
1: Mercy!
29: Anna!
4: Oh, my goodness!
1: Oh, my. Oh, mercy.
4: Anna! Oh, Anna!
29: Where are you hurt, Anna?
4: My ankle!
3: Maybe you didn't break it.
28: I hope not.
3: Remember when Samuel broke his leg? It looked much worse than this, Anna. Maybe you just sprained it.
28: What shall we do?
1: Go fetch Aunt Bar. Hurry now.
28: All right.
30: Now let me see what's wrong here.
3: It's her ankle.
28: Ow! That hurts, Aunt Bar.
3: Is it broken?
30: No, I don't think so. Mercy, the way you carried on, Marion. I thought she broke her head. Let's get you upstairs to bed, Anna.
26: Elizabeth looked at her Aunt Bar with admiration. Anytime someone in the family was sick or hurt, they turned to her, and she always seemed to know just what to do. Carefully, Aunt Bar and Aunt Mary helped Anna to her feet, and step by step up the stairs they went, with Bessie and Marion in close pursuit. When they reached the top, Bessie darted ahead.
3: I'll fix the pillows on your bed, Anna.
30: Thank you, Bessie. Very good, Bessie. That will do quite nicely.
1: Oh, now, careful now, Anna. Up you go there.
3: What about the swelling?
30: Now, Anna, lie still. Mary, would you please finish the luncheon plans with the cook so I can take care of our little wounded one?
1: Yes, indeed. Now, you rest now, Anna.
28: Yes, I will.
30: And Marion, your mother should be told of Anna's accident, but tell her not to worry, all right?
28: Yes, ma'am.
30: And you, Bessie, wouldn't you like to help your mother in the nursery, too, especially now that Anna can't?
3: Let me stay here, Aunt Bar. Please?
30: Oh, very well. You can be my assistant. Go fetch some vinegar and paper from the cook.
28: Yes, ma'am.
3: Here's the vinegar and the paper. But what are you going to do with them?
30: We'll make a vinegar compress, dear. We'll soak the paper in the vinegar and wrap Anna's ankle. The swelling will go down nicely in a few days.
28: Will it hurt?
30: Not a bit, I promise.
26: Aunt Bar worked quickly as Bessie watched. She took a piece of paper, folded it several times to make a strip about 6 inches wide and a foot and a half long. Then she soaked it in vinegar and wrapped it around Anna's ankle.
30: There now, all wrapped up.
3: I see. We'll press on it. That makes it a compress.
28: Oh, Bessie, you have an answer for everything.
26: Elizabeth persuaded Aunt Bar to let her tend Anna's ankle, and during the night she stayed with Anna, keeping the compress moist. The next morning, Anna's ankle seemed much less swollen, and during the day, Bessie continued to nurse her sister. Mother and father looked in on Anna as often as they could, and by evening, when Mother and father checked again, the swelling was almost gone.
1: Bessie, I'm very proud of you for helping your sister.
5: Yes, you've done an exemplary job, young lady. We'll have to call you Dr. Bessie from now on.
30: There's no question about it. Bessie here has a beautiful talent for taking care of sick people.
3: Maybe I'll be a doctor when I grow up, Father.
5: Why, Bessie, I was kidding about your becoming a doctor.
1: I'm afraid, dear, there aren't any women doctors. Not in all England, nor anywhere else.
30: There never have been.
3: Well, why not?
5: Only boys, young men, are allowed to go to medical school. A woman can't become a doctor. No school would let a woman study medicine.
3: But that's not fair.
5: No, perhaps it isn't. But if you want something badly enough, Bessie, and if you work hard, you can succeed. Make your own opportunities and follow through. Remember this when you feel discouraged.
3: Yes, Father, I will.
23: Okay, kids, listen up. This is important. Bessie's dad gave her some good advice when he told her that if she wanted something badly enough, and if she worked hard enough, she would succeed.
6: This is so important for all you girls and boys to know as you each decide what you want to do with your life.
23: Mm-hmm. Once you know where your interests and talents lie, don't let others discourage you.
25: Just set your goals, work hard, persevere, and you can be successful.
23: Now, we're not saying it will be easy.
25: No. So often, it's the things that we struggle to achieve that are most fulfilling. I mean, you've probably heard grown-ups going on and on about the good old days.
23: When you hear them talk about how hard they worked, how little they had, and how far they had to walk to school.
25: Uphill both ways.
23: Doesn't it make you wonder why they seem to remember these old days so fondly?
25: It's because they realize that the hard work they put in was what made them feel good about themselves.
23: For example, Orville and Wilbur Wright were told by the so-called best minds of their day that it was impossible to invent a machine which people could fly. But they studied, experimented, and worked hard, and so we have airplanes today.
25: And Florence Nightingale was told she couldn't be a nurse. After all, in those days, nursing was a job people thought a decent woman wouldn't do. Yet, thanks to her perseverance and her care for wounded soldiers, we now have competent and caring female nurses.
23: Well, we could go on and on because there are so many others that didn't let discouragement stop them. But instead of listening to us talk about them, why don't you just listen to their exciting stories on the Your Story Hour website?
25: And who knows, if you dream big dreams, set your goals high, and work hard, we may be telling your story someday.
23: Too true, Aunt Nikki, but not today, because now it's time to get back to our story. Girl Doctor.

0: Even though she was still a child, Elizabeth Blackwell, influenced by her father's free thinking and encouragement, was already challenging the limits placed on women during the 19th century. Father would often take Bessie, as she was called, along with one or two of the other children, with him to work at his sugar refinery. The people the children met on such excursions served to expand their horizons even more.
1: Aye, laddie, only the preferred man gets to vote here, and there's no change in sight.
2: It seems times in England are growing worse, my friend.
1: Aye.
2: The poor workers in Bristol scarcely have enough money to buy bread. There'll be riots in the streets if things don't change.
1: I know. It's different in America, I hear. There, every man can vote, and opportunity abounds.
2: That's right. Rich or poor, there's equal opportunity for everyone in America.
0: In the coming weeks and months, as times grew harder in England, riots did boil over into the quiet streets of Bristol. Mother was even afraid for Father to take Anna and Marion to their drawing lessons in the city.
3: Samuel, do you really think it's safe?
2: Oh, we'll be fine, Mother. Don't you worry. We've heard rumors before, and nothing has come of it.
3: Just keep a sharp eye out for trouble, then.
0: That afternoon, after Father and the girls left, Bessie, who preferred to explore the woods over going into town, happily played with her little sister Emily and her little brother Henry down by the brook. When they came back home from the woods, Father and the girls had not returned.
3: I'm sure they'll all be home soon. Let's go ahead and have our supper.
0: Supper time came and went, and still no sign of Father and the girls. Bedtime arrived, and Bessie went to bed feeling very alone in the darkness. Soon she was joined by little Emily, who crawled in next to Bessie for comfort.
4: Don't worry, Emily. Everything will be all right.
0: Soon, Emily was drowsy. But Bessie slipped from her bed and went to the window, looking out towards Bristol.
4: The sky is red. There's a red glow over Bristol. Oh, dear Father in heaven, please keep Father safe and Anna and Marion.
5: What's the matter, Bessie?
4: Nothing, Emily. Go to sleep now. That's right. That's right.
0: The next morning, Bessie ran downstairs to see if her father had returned, only to find that he had not. She then persuaded her mother to let her go into their little village to see if she could hear of any news.
4: Maybe Mr. Johns, the innkeeper, will have heard something.
6: Morning, Bess. What can I do for you?
4: My father and sisters went to town last night and haven't returned.
6: To Bristol? Last night?
4: Yes. Has something happened? Has there been trouble?
6: Trouble? Oh, yes. There were riots, Bessie, and many fires.
4: No! I've got to run home and tell Mother.
0: When Mother heard the news, deep worry lines formed around her eyes. All day long, the family waited and prayed, but no father, no girls. Bessie did her best to encourage her younger brothers and sister. The next morning came and went. And then that afternoon, without warning, the door flew open.
4: Father!
7: Samuel!
4: Anna!
7: Marion! Oh, children, Samuel! Oh, we were so worried.
2: Wait till you hear the story. You'll be amazed.
4: We were praying for you, Father. Mr. John said that there was rioting and they burned Bristol.
5: Tell us what happened, Father.
7: Children, give your father a rest. He's very tired.
8: Well, I'm not tired. I'll tell the story.
2: Go ahead, Anna. You and Marion may tell it.
8: At first, the rioters marched through the streets and shook their fists, yelling, "Down with the government! Down with poverty!"
9: Then they marched on City Hall and set it on fire.
8: Finally, the mob decided to destroy the churches.
7: Not St. Radcliffe, that beautiful old church.
9: Yes, but the rioters were stopped by a single man.
8: And who do you suppose that man was?
9: Father, he wasn't afraid. He stood up to the mob.
8: He spread his arms across the church's door, barring their way, and he said, "Stop this needless destruction."
9: Now to all of Bristol, Father is a hero.
2: I felt it was my duty. I'm just lucky the mob spared my life and the sugar refinery. So far, they haven't touched the business. But I'm beginning to think maybe we should move.
3: Move?
2: Yes, to America.
0: Bessie had heard Father talk of moving to America before, but never so seriously. Within a few months, his sugar refinery was burned to the ground by rioters, and the decision was made. They packed what belongings they could and boarded a boat for the New World. As they neared New York...
8: Father, I can't see over the railing.
2: Yeah, let me lift you up so you can see. That's the Hudson River on the left, and on your right, that's called the East River. We've arrived.
0: Bessie felt like the pioneers Miss Major had told them about. Eagerly, she peered over the railing and watched as the wharf came alive with men preparing to dock their ship. Within the hour, the family found themselves standing on the wharf, their luggage piled high beside them.
2: You all stay here. I'll find a carriage to take us to our hotel.
0: While Father was gone, the children played on the wharf, and young Samuel even managed to pick a fight with a boy his age. His resulting shiner was hardly noticed, however, when Father returned with surprising news.
2: I'm afraid there are no carriages. New York is nearly deserted.
3: Deserted?
2: It seems there's been an outbreak of cholera. Oh, many are sick, and those who are able have left to avoid it. Oh, it's worse than anything we've ever seen in Bristol.
0: Bessie knew all about cholera. First came a raging fever, then sickness. Often there was little hope of recovery, and now they were right in the middle of an epidemic. However, there was nothing to do but make their way to the hotel. Borrowing a handcart, the family, including Aunt Bar and Aunt Mary, walked up the street toward their accommodations.
8: Father, what's happening?
2: City Hall of Records. Must be they've turned this building into a hospital.
8: Is everyone sick inside?
2: Yeah, I expect. Except, I suppose, for a few doctors.
0: Bessie tried to shut out the cries of the sick children, but they seemed to pass right through her. Then a well-dressed man hurried by the group and headed for the temporary hospital in the Hall of Records.
8: Maybe he's a doctor. Why can't they cure cholera? That's what I want to know.
0: Suddenly, the man stopped and looked at Bessie. There were dark circles of weariness under his eyes, and his pale complexion spoke of his exhaustion.
6: My dear, we do all we can. It's just not enough.
2: I apologize for my daughter, sir. I'm sure she didn't mean to criticize. We've just arrived in America and just now heard of the epidemic. I'm Mr. Samuel Blackwell, and this is my family.
6: Glad to meet you, Mr. Blackwell. We hope the worst of the epidemic has passed. August was terrible, the heat and all.
8: I'm sorry, sir, about what I said. You look so tired.
6: Tired? Oh, yes, I'm tired. I wish we could find a cure, but first we must determine the cause. Perhaps someday we will. Or maybe one of your youngsters, Mr. Blackwell, will win the battle against such diseases or play a role in easing the suffering of mankind.
0: The doctor smiled at Bessie, and with a wave of his hand, he hurried off. Soon the family found their way to the hotel and settled in. Immediately, Father began arranging his business affairs and searching for a house for his family. Just 2 weeks after they arrived...
2: Everyone, gather round. I have good news. I've found a house for us.
3: Oh, Samuel, that's wonderful.
8: A house of our very own.
4: Now our adventures in this new land of America can really begin.
0: The home Father rented was in Rockaway, Long Island. Though somewhat shabby, it was quite charming, and the ocean breezes were refreshing during the heat of the New York summer. By the time the Blackwells had been in America for a year or so, the children were very fond of their surroundings, especially the nearby beach.
4: Mother, is it all right if Emily and I take a walk by the ocean to look for shells?
9: Oh, yes, Mother, please.
10: Yes, but be careful. It's almost time for the tide to come in. Keep an eye out.
9: Oh, good. Come on, Bessie, let's go.
10: Bessie, mind you, keep an eye on that whirlwind sister of yours, will you?
4: Yes, Mother. We'll be home soon.
9: Another one.
4: Very pretty. I want to go down the beach a ways. Are you coming?
0: Bessie wandered a little way down the shoreline, picking up shells as she went. Emily lagged behind, intent on adding to her own collection.
9: Bessie, come back. There are lots of shells here.
4: I'll be there in a minute. Be sure to watch the water.
0: Each of the girls continued their search for perfect specimens to add to their collections. Emily was edging nearer and nearer the breakers without noticing her danger. So intent was she on collecting the beautiful shells. The great waves broke behind her like thunder.
4: What? Where is Emily? Oh, no! What's she doing way out there? Emily! Emily!
9: Just a minute!
0: Suddenly, out of the corner of her eye, Bessie saw an enormous wave, far bigger than the others, bearing down on her little sister.
4: Emily! Emily, run! Get out of the water! Emily! No!
11: Oh no, Aunt Nikki, we can't stop here.
12: We have to, Uncle John. I'm afraid we're out of time.
11: But what about Emily and Bessie? What about the family? Doesn't Bessie become a doctor? What happens?
12: It sounds like you're ready to listen to the second half of our story.
11: I sure am.
12: Well, boys and girls, before you know it, we'll be back to hear the rest of the story. But in the meantime, I want everyone to stay safe and be happy.
11: And of course, remember that Aunt Nikki and I love you very, very much. So long for now, everyone.

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3: Hello, friends. This is Doug Batchelor. How about an amazing fact? Larry Swilling's wife, Jimmy Sue, was born with only one kidney, so they weren't entirely surprised when later in life, Jimmy Sue's kidney began to fail. Eventually, doctors told the couple her only hope would be a kidney transplant, but then they learned there were 96,000 other Americans waiting in line ahead of them. With his wife at age 76, Larry realized she probably would never get on the kidney transplant list. He would gladly have offered one of his kidneys, but unfortunately, he was not a match. But after 57 years of marriage, Larry was not about to give up. So he created a large sandwich board sign to wear over his shoulders with the words, "Need kidney for wife," written on the front and the back with a phone number. Then he began to daily walk the streets of Anderson, South Carolina, pleading for someone to donate a kidney to his wife. On some days, 77-year-old Larry walked with his bad knees as much as 15 miles in sweltering heat. And mind you, this is after completing a full day of work. What's more, because of his determined love for his wife, Larry did this for an entire year. Eventually, a local news station ran the incredible story. More than 2,000 phone calls came in, and about 100 people went through the testing to see if they were a match for Jamie Sue. Eventually, a retired Navy lieutenant, Commander Kelly Wilderlin, was found to be a match and offered her kidney. The successful operation took place on September 11, 2013, and both parties fully recovered. A teary Swilling could barely contain himself in the news interview, but his spouse, Jimmy Sue, summed it up best. "I knew it was going to happen because I know him. He wouldn't have stopped until he got one." Most people won't even give their pocket change to panhandles, but here's a person that gave one of their vital organs to save a stranger, all because Larry would not quit asking until he received. Friends, you know the Bible says, "Ask and you'll receive," but you need to ask persistently. Stay with us. We're going to learn more as Amazing Facts brings you this edition of Bible Answers Live.
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3: 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I'm Doug Batchelor.
4: My name is John Ross. Good evening, listening friends, and Pastor Doug. As usual, let's begin our program with prayer. Dear Father in heaven, we thank you that we have this opportunity once again to spend some time studying the Bible together. And we ask for the Holy Spirit to once again guide our hearts and our minds and be with those who are listening, wherever they might be. And lead us, Lord, into a clear understanding of your word, which is truth. Thank you for hearing our prayer in Jesus' name. Amen.
3: Amen.
4: Pastor Doug, you opened the program by telling about just tremendous devotion and love. You have the story of a gentleman by the name of Larry who persistently asked somebody to donate a kidney for his wife. I mean, that's not a little thing. That's not pocket change, or that's not just a little bit of help. That's a real commitment that he's asking somebody to make. And sure enough, his persistence paid off.
3: Yeah, well, Larry and his wife were believers, and they thought, you know, there's got to be somebody out there that will believe that, yes, it is a big sacrifice, but it's going to save a life.
4: Mm-hmm.
3: And who knows, she may live to 90 and think about all the years that it would save her. And so when you love somebody, you persist. And, you know, some people have persisted in asking for life for someone they love for years. There are parents out there that have been praying for their children. You might have an unbelieving spouse or some friend, and you've been praying for them. You know, when we persist in prayer, God answers. And Jesus said, ask, and this is Matthew 7:7. Easy to remember, Matthew 7:7. Ask, and it will be given to you. Seek, and you will find. Knock, and it will be open. And in the Greek here, when it says ask, it doesn't mean ask like singular one time, but it's like continue to ask. It's an ongoing verb. Continue asking God. Don't give up. Continue knocking. Continue seeking. And your persistence will be rewarded. And it reminds me of that parable. I think it's found in Luke 18 of the widow who there was this unjust judge that would not avenge her of her enemy. And she kept coming. But because she couldn't bribe the judge, he sort of ignored her. But she kept coming, and she kept coming. And finally, the judge said, well, I don't regard God or man, but this widow's going to wear me down if I don't give her what she's asking for. So he finally dealt with her request. And Jesus said, look, if an unjust judge will do that for somebody persistent, how much more will your Father in heaven if you persist with a good prayer? And so don't give up, friends, when you're asking. You know, prayer is a powerful business. Sometimes we'll say, well, all we can do is pray, as though it's like one of those fire extinguishers behind a piece of glass where it says break in case of an emergency, and we just save it for the most desperate times. Oh, well, I guess we'll pray. Prayer is a powerful business. It really does make a difference, and it's something we should do continually. God does things when we persistently pray that otherwise he will not do. And we have a free offer that will talk to you about the power of prayer and the blessings of prayer, and all you have to do is ask for it.
4: 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And if you have a Bible question, the phone line here to the studio is 800-463-7297. 800-463-7297. And that'll bring you through here to our studio, and you'll be able to ask your Bible question. Well, Pastor Doug, we're ready to go to the phone lines?
3: All right.
4: And we've got Daryl listening from Gulf Breeze, Florida. Daryl, welcome to the program.
5: Hi, Pastor Ross and Bachelor. I have a question about Daniel 9:27.
3: Okay.
5: I'm kind of unsure what the covenant is for 1 week that Jesus is confirming. I mean, I kind of know, but not really. In the midst of the week, he shall cause the sacrifice and offering to cease. I'm assuming that's when Jesus dies on the cross.
3: Yes.
5: But then the latter part of that verse, and for the overspreading of abominations, he shall make it desolate. I don't understand that, or in the rest of it even.
3: All right, I'll do my best. First of all, the covenant that is being confirmed is the covenant that God makes to save his people. You can read in Deuteronomy, it tells us in chapter 4, and he declared unto them his covenant, even 10 commandments. That's the old covenant. The old covenant was based on the people's promising, all the Lord has said we will do. The new covenant, God says, I'll now write my law, same law, but he writes it in the heart. And he says, I will cause them to walk in my ways because of love for him. Jesus said, if you love me, keep my commandments. So the new covenant is written in the heart. And Jesus came to confirm that covenant with God's people for 1 week. Now, the purpose of the Jewish nation was the Messiah would come through the seed of Abraham and the seed of David. When Christ came, they declared that, they proclaimed that. Jesus, from the time of his baptism, he was anointed with the Holy Spirit. In person, for 3.5 years, he confirmed the covenant of Jehovah with his people. When he died, then he confirmed the covenant for 3 more years. And it says, is it Hebrews chapter 2? It says, through those that heard him.
6: Mm-hmm. Through the apostles.
3: Yeah. And so he confirmed the covenant then through the apostles until the stoning of Stephen.
6: Yeah, you had a question also about the second half of the verse. This caused some

0: surrounding Jerusalem.
1: Now, we have a lesson, Daryl, that goes into more detail called Right on Time with the 70-week prophecy, and a number of the verses that we're giving are explained in there. If you'd like a free copy of that, we'll send it to you. It's called Right on Time.
0: The number to call is 800-835-6747, Daryl. You can ask for the study guide called Right on Time. 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Also, by the way, you can also read these lessons and study them for free online at amazingfacts.org. 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Ready for our next caller, we have E. Frank from New York. E. Frank, welcome to the program.
2: Yes, good evening, Pastor Doug, and good evening, Pastor Ross.
1: Evening.
2: My question for you gentlemen this evening is this specifically. I know that in the Bible it doesn't indicate that that human beings should have pets or, you know, animals were kindred to, because I made a previous call months ago in regards to this, but I have another question in regards to how animals recognize human beings. And my specific question tonight is, do animals recognize human beings that have attained salvation?
1: That's an interesting question. Well, did the lions know there was a difference between Daniel and the scoundrels that were thrown into the den after Daniel? Well, they protected, or they left Daniel alone, and they ate the other guys. The donkey of Balaam spotted the angel that Balaam didn't spot. I think animals have a discernment of God's presence with protected people. Do they recognize those that are saved and those aren't saved? You know, I think just as angels may be around them, or God's spirit may protect people, I think they see it. So, you know, I may have mentioned there's a good book out there. I think you can order it from Amazing Facts, written by our friend Steve Wolberg, and it's called Will My Pet Be in Heaven? He goes through a number of verses in the Bible that talk about this issue. It's called Will My Pet Be in Heaven? But it's a book that it's actually owned by another author, so we can carry it, but it's not something we can give away. If you go to Amazing Facts, or if you just type that title in, you'll find that, E. Frank, and it's got a lot of scriptures on pets and animals and their perception, and I've heard a lot of stories about God speaking through animals. I don't mean like Balaam's donkey, but just doing miraculous things, mm-hmm. saving people through animals. Stories of dolphins saving drowning swimmers, and like Elian Rodriguez and others. And so I think that animals have a discernment sometimes that people don't have. But hey, appreciate your question, E. Frank, and glad you're staying connected.
0: 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Daniel, you're on Bible Answers Live.
3: Hello, Pastor Lord, Pastor Doug. My question is, what is the Sabbath day in Australia?
1: Well, you know, it's interesting. As you go around the planet, you've got the international date line. Now, Australia is not really a problem for this. Right now, Australia is a day ahead. I'll be in that country in just a few weeks. But there are some islands around Fiji and Samoa where you've got the international date line, and you can literally look from one island to the next, and you're looking into tomorrow or yesterday, depending on which island you're on. So when the, when they finally needed to pick where does the day begin and end, they look for the most uninhabited part of the world to be that boundary, and they drew a line through the Pacific, the vastness. There's a few islands there, but it's a pretty vast, empty area. And so, Australia right now is a day ahead of us. And I know, because we get on the phone every now and then with Australia, and we just have to look at the calendar. And when it's about 2 in the afternoon, they're just waking up over there in Sydney. Now, Australia is big enough that you got about a 3-hour or 4-hour time difference from one side to the other, too, like America. So I don't know if does that answer your question. But Saturday in Australia is the same day that Saturday is here.
3: Could that be?
1: Well, what I mean is that if you get on an airplane and you take off and you start flying west, you're going to have a very long day because you're flying the same direction that the sun is going.
3: Oh, yeah.
1: And so I actually had a friend that flew an SR-71 Blackbird, and that plane went so fast that he could fly from west to east, and he would see the sun go down and come up again. So it was pretty amazing. Of course, that was up near the northern hemisphere. But wherever the day is, they got the 6 days of the week that are registered there. Thanks. Appreciate your call, Daniel.
0: Next call is Mavis, listening from Paradise, California. Mavis, welcome to the program.
4: Yes, I'm in

0: inquiring about the cherubim and the seraphim, and are they part of the heavenly host, or what actually are they in God's terms? And I'll take the answer on the air.
1: Yeah. You find the words seraphim and cherubim in the Bible, and the seraphim, they are the burning ones, is, I think, a more literal translation. You've got different names for the angels, the ministering spirits, and, you know, probably there are hundreds of different categories and ranks of angels that we just don't know about. You know, God trying to explain all that to us, it would be boggling for us to understand it, not seeing that dimension. But when you get to Revelation, it talks about the creatures around God's throne and 10,000 times 10,000 and thousands of thousands of ministering spirits. And so these are just some of the terms. You've got one in some of them talks about the two wings of the angel, like the ones on the ark. But then you read in Isaiah 6, it says they got six wings. There's some different ones up there.
2: And Revelation chapter 4 describes these four living creatures surrounding the throne of God and talks about the first one having the face of a lion and a face of an ox, and then another one a face of a man, and the fourth the face of an eagle. And they sort of form almost the throne of God, and they're continually crying, "Holy, holy, holy." So we can just try and imagine what these angelic beings are like right there in the very throne room of God.
1: So a cherub is an angel. A cherubim is actually the plural for these angelic creatures.
2: And I think a cherub is a covering one. And
1: right.
2: Of course, on the ark, you have the two angels referred to as cherubs.
1: Yeah, there's some of the covering angels of God. Cherubim would be two of them, any more than one. Hey, thank you very much. We appreciate your question, Mavis.
2: We have Mark listening from Orlando, Florida. Mark, welcome to the program.
3: Hello, hello.
1: Hi.
3: Hi. I have a question about Revelation 13, the second beast, and I guess that's also connected or called the false prophet, right?
1: Yes.
3: So I'm familiar with the idea that the first beast is the Roman Catholic Church, which I kind of subscribe to. But what is your view of the identity of the
1: second beast?
3: Yeah, the second beast and the mark of the beast and all that.
1: Well, it'll be hard to cover everything you're asking, and just, you know, we usually budget about 3-4 minutes per question. I'll give you a quick answer, and then we'll send you a study guide that gives you more detail. But very directly, most Protestants at least used to believe that the first beast in Revelation was speaking of what happened to the church in Rome. We think of it now as the Roman Catholic Church. But you can read also in Revelation 17, it talks about this woman with a golden cup among seven hills, golden pearls. And there's just so many things that just hearken to what happened to the church during the Dark Ages there. And it became a leading power. I don't know if you've ever played chess before, Mark, but just to the right of the king and the queen, you had a bishop. Because the church really did control and at least counsel the state. So that represented the Christian leadership or power in the old world or Europe. What's happened, the second beast is America, and it's the Protestant leadership of Christianity. The number one country that sends missionaries around the world today is the United States. They invest more, and the Protestants in the United States are more active in sending missionaries than any other country in the world. But what's going to happen is the same way there was an apostasy or a drifting from the word with the church in the old world, there's a drifting from the word of God with the church in the new world. These two will form an alliance. Very interesting you'd ask that question the week that Pope Francis, getting ready to make his first trip to the United States and make his first address to our highest power, president, vice president, Senate, Congress, and the United Nations. And so there's this reaching out of these two groups, and maybe there'll be a threat coming from Islam, or there'll be an international disaster, but there'll be a confederacy of these two religious groups that will then persecute Bible Christians that don't go along with this new world order or government they're going to form.
2: And in Bible prophecy, a beast represents a ruling power. And just recently, Pastor Doug, we put together a video, actually about a year or so. It's a documentary. And about a week ago, we released it on YouTube for free. Anybody can take a look at it.
1: That's
2: we just
1: right.
2: Feel it's very timely. It's called Revelation, the Bride, the Beast, and Babylon.
1: Well, all they have to do is they can go to the website, Revelation Mystery.
2: That's right. It's right there. And they can
1: RevelationMystery.com.
2: 1-hour documentary. Mark, if you haven't seen that, You need to take a look at it. Take a look at it this evening and share it with your friends. Very informative, and it deals with Revelation chapter 13, Revelation 17. So it'll answer the question very clearly if you take a look at that documentary.
1: And we also have a lesson called, Who is the Antichrist? We can send that to you as well, Mark. And we appreciate your call.
2: We actually have two. We can send the USA in Bible Prophecy and Who is the Antichrist?
1: Right.
2: We have to send it to anybody who calls and asks. The number to call is 800-835-6747. That is the resource line. Ask for the study guide called The U.S. in Bible Prophecy and the study guide called Who is the Antichrist? We'll be happy to send it to anybody who calls and asks. And be sure to take a look at that website, Revelation, the Bride, the Beast, and Babylon. You'll find it very fascinating. Our next caller is Dennis, listening from Avalon Park, Florida. Dennis, welcome to the program.
4: Yes. Thank you, Pastor Doug and Pastor John. Yeah, I have a question about repentance. I have a friend that he believes that when you repent, that will cover all future sins, and so you don't, you know, really have to repent more than once. How can I? I believe that that's probably not right. That there's, I know Acts 3:19. You know, Peter says, "Repent and be baptized." How should I answer him about that?
1: Well, that's you're perceptive. There is something wrong with that concept. It is true, when you first come to Jesus, there is sort of a general repentance of all your past sins when you first come to the Lord. And he forgives all your past sins, and he gives you grace for the future. But if you sin, we have an advocate with the Father if you repent of your sin. So whenever you sin, you should always confess. And there's a number of Bible examples. King David was a godly king. He had repented and accepted the Lord. He was filled with the Holy Spirit. He was anointed king. But then years later, he committed a specific sin by taking someone's wife. He repented of that sin. That's called Psalm 51. I think he also wrote about it in Psalm 32. And then later he sinned again, and he numbered Israel, and he repented of that sin. And so whenever we sin, we should repent. Just like, you know, if I tell you, look, if I can tell my wife when I marry her, I want to tell you now, I'm sorry for anything I might ever do to you during our years of marriage. Okay, we got that covered. Don't ever ask me to apologize again for anything that I might do. Well, then as the years go by, you know, I do all these terrible things. I say, look, that's covered. I don't need to apologize anymore. Well, that's absurd. You know, it's just good manners when you offend somebody to apologize. And so whenever we sin, after we've received grace and forgiveness, we want to keep the slate clean, repent of that sin, ask God to forgive you and change your heart, tell him you're sorry, and he'll cleanse you from all unrighteousness.
2: You know, the word repentance in the Bible comes from a root meaning of making a U-turn. In other words, going one direction, realizing you're going the wrong way, and then doing something about it, making a change. And when we sin, we come to God recognizing that sin, and part of repentance is making a change. Mm-hmm. So if somebody's asking for forgiveness for sins they haven't even commit, then how can they really make changes when they realize that what they're doing is wrong?
1: Does that make sense, Dennis?
4: Yes, it does.
1: All right.
4: Give me some ideas.
1: Appreciate that. You know, we do have, we've got a book we can send you on 3 Steps to Heaven.
2: Mm-hmm.
1: Talks about the process of repentance and forgiveness.
2: The number to call is 800-835-6747. That is the resource line. You can ask for the book called 3 Steps to Heaven. We'll be happy to send it to anybody who calls and asks. And our phone line here to the studio is 800-463-7297. 800-463-7297. We have Patrick, who is listening from Fort Lauderdale in Florida. Patrick, welcome to the program.
5: Hello, yeah. My question is regards to Revelation 12, which speaks of the pure woman.
1: Yes.
5: And I understand that women to represent the church, which is the bride of Christ. But what I don't understand is, why is it that that same woman gives birth to Christ? Wouldn't that make it his mother?
1: Well, not really. First of all, you've got 7 women in the Bible that have miracle births. All the miracle births end up having boys. Those boys are all types of Christ in the Bible, whether it's Isaac or Samson or Samuel. Their mothers were all barren, and then through a miracle, they gave birth. This woman who is bringing forth, just like Mary was a virgin, Mary's a type of that woman. But it's the reason we don't think it's Mary in Revelation 12 is because later it says that the child is caught up to the throne of God, that's Jesus died and he ascended to heaven. And then the dragon makes war on the woman, and she flees into the wilderness. Well, Mary never did any of that. But the church had to flee from persecution in the prophecy. So Revelation is full of symbols. Keep in mind, the woman in Revelation 12 is sort of the opposite of the woman in Revelation 17. The woman in Revelation 17 is certainly not Mary. It says she's a harlot. The woman in Revelation 12 is clothed with the sun, moon, and stars. She's a symbol of the church, which is the light of the world, Jesus said. That DVD that we just talked about, Pastor Ross, and that website goes into Revelation 12 in great detail. It starts with that woman in Revelation 12. Patrick, you would really enjoy watching that if you can get online. Anybody?
2: You know, Revelation, we have a study mystery guide called The Bride of Christ that also focuses on Revelation chapter 12. Just give us a call on our resource line, 800-835-6747. You can answer the study guide called The Bride of Christ. We'll be happy to send that to you, Patrick, or anybody else who calls and asks. Our next caller is Valerie, and she's listening from Reedy, West Virginia, it looks like. Valerie, welcome to the program. Valerie, you on the air?
6: Yes, I am. My question is pertaining to Matthew 27, 52, and 53. I was just wondering, what happened to the saints that arose when Christ was resurrected? Did they die a second death?
1: No, we believe that... It says, after they came out of the graves, they went into the holy city, they appeared to many. When Christ ascended to heaven that Sunday morning, I think they were only there briefly, which is why they're not mentioned by Mark, John, and Luke. And I think what happened then is they ascended to heaven with Jesus when he ascended. And so, no, that would, you know, once they come out of the graves with glorified bodies, that'd be really a downer to have to then die again and get resurrected again. So, yes, I think, Valerie, that those saints were raised. They went and appeared to people in the city. We don't know who they were. They might have been John the Baptist or Jeremiah or some of them that died around Jerusalem. They ascended to heaven in a special resurrection. 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
1: 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The number to call in, we have some lines open, 800-463-7297. My name is Doug Batchelor.
2: My name is John Ross, and we're ready to go straight back to the phone lines. We have Mike listening from Rockville, Maryland. Mike, welcome to the program.
10: Hi, good evening.
1: Evening. Get real close to your phone.
10: Okay, is this better?
1: That's more good. Gooder.
10: Okay. Now, I have two questions. I think they're quick, but I'll start with the first one. And it's on Colossians 2:16. So some scholars sort of suggest that the original language for the word Sabbath in that verse means and refers specifically to the weekly Sabbath. Now, I didn't really see it that way, but I don't have an understanding of original biblical languages, so I was wondering if you could help me. What's an argument against that, you know, specifically regarding the original languages there?
1: Well, there's two or three things that tell us what kind of Sabbaths it's talking about. Let me read it for friends that are listening. A lot of folks are driving down the road, and so I like to read the verse. So Colossians 2:16, so let no one judge you in food or drink or regard to a festival or a new moon or Sabbaths, which are shadow of things to come, but the substance is of Christ. Where it says Sabbaths here in this verse, it's not talking about the weekly Sabbath of the Ten Commandments. There were a number of Sabbaths the Jews were aware of. One was the Ten Commandments, which was for all men. You know, right in the beginning, God told Adam and Eve about the Sabbath because it was the seventh day of creation. God rested, and man was made in God's image. And he blessed it right there in the beginning and made it holy. So he expected them to keep it holy. But the word there is sabbatismos, and it's the plural for Sabbath. There were the annual Sabbath days that were part of the Levitical law, and these were nailed to the cross. And so when he says new moon or Sabbaths, which are shadows of things to come, these were the symbolic Sabbaths that pointed to Christ. They're not the Sabbath of the Ten Commandments that existed before there was even sin. So, you know, that's a couple of arguments, a big difference between the two.
2: Yeah, just to add to that, the commandment, the fourth commandment that talks about the Sabbath, the reason given for the Sabbath there is that God is the creator. And in keeping the Sabbath, we are remembering that he made us. And so instead of the Sabbath looking forward, it looks back and reminds us that God is our creator. He's also our redeemer. Whereas the ceremonial Sabbath pointed forward to a time when Jesus would come and die on the cross.
1: Good point. Does that help a little? You said you had two parts to that question, Mike?
10: Yeah. Well, one thing, one more on that, is that the sort of the argument is that the Sabbath is sort of looking forward to the rest in Christ, is what I gather back from when I say what you just said. So I have to continue. But let me go to my second question real quick, which is kind of what you were just talking about. Some say there's a gap between when Christ or when God blessed the Sabbath at creation and when they started observing it
1: at Mount Sinai,
10: around the Exodus. At least that's the argument. Now, I didn't believe that. I thought the commandment pointed back to creation, like you just said. But they'll say it's just after the order of those things. So I was trying to figure out some thoughts about that as well.
1: Yeah, did the Jews keep the Sabbath before it was given at the Ten Commandments? And we think yes for a couple of reasons. One is, in the commandment, you don't ever ask somebody to remember something and to keep something that did not exist prior. He's chastising them not to forget it because they had forgotten it. And the other point is that in Exodus, and it may be chapter 5, when the Pharaoh said to Moses, I'm not going to let the people go because you make them rest, I'm going to make them work harder. And the word is, you make them Sabbath. And so even the Pharaoh acknowledged that when Moses told the people to turn back to God, he was going to deliver them, they started to keep Sabbath again. And they never even got to the Ten Commandments yet. Then in Exodus 16, now keep in mind the Ten Commandments are in Exodus 20. Before Exodus 20, in Exodus 16, when the manna began to fall from heaven, God said, now, of course, there won't be any on Sabbath. I'll give you twice as much on Friday because there'll be none on Sabbath. And when they went looking for it on the seventh day of the week, God said, how long will you refuse to keep my laws? So God is telling them, you know, this is a law of mine, and he hasn't gotten to Mount Sinai yet. So I think there's strong evidence that it existed even before.
2: So one other verse, we have Genesis chapter 26, verse 5. It says, Abraham obeyed my voice, kept my charge, my commandments, my statutes, and my laws. So here we have Abraham, who kept God's commandments. So he must have been aware of the Ten Commandments, including the fourth.
1: Yep. So there's a few thoughts. And Mike, we do have a lesson that is called Resting the Land. Resting the Land. It's one of our historical lessons, and it goes into some of the evidence that we just talked about. Appreciate your call and hope that helps. By the way, there's a great website for anyone who's wondering about the fourth commandment. It's largely been forgotten by many Christians. It's being rediscovered now. It's called Sabbath Truth. It's actually the most popular website on the internet, sabbathtruth.com.
2: The number to call is 800-835-6747. 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Our next call is Bruce, listening from Alabama. Bruce, welcome to the program.
11: Oh, yes. Hello. How are you?
1: Doing good. How are you?
11: I'm doing good. I just got a question on Matthew 6:14.
1: Okay. Let me go there real quick.
11: In the King James Version of the Bible, you know, the King James Version, it says, "For thine is the kingdom, the power, and the glory forever and ever. Amen." All the other translations leave that out. Was there a specific reason for that?
1: Well, it's not all the other.
11: The NIV, you know, I read the NIV, you know, but I do have the King James Version, but I read the NIV because it's a little easier to understand. And when I was reading Matthew and got to that and it left it out, I was going, no, that can't be right there.
1: Right. Well, I think you're going to find it's also in the New King James Version. And if I'm not mistaken, it's in the English Standard Version, the New American Standard. So many versions do still keep it because it's in the Textus Receptus manuscripts.
2: Yeah, there's two families of original Greek manuscripts that have been collected. The one that Pastor Doug referred to, Textus Receptus, forms the foundation of the King James, the New King James. Some of the newer translations, though, use the Nestle-Aland group of text, which there are some slight differences. The vast majority, of course, is the same, but there are some portions that are left off or maybe translated a little bit differently. So the NIV uses the Nestle-Aland, whereas the King James, New King James, uses the Textus Receptus. So that would explain the difference.
11: Yes, sir. Okay. I was just wondering about that, you know, because I've read Revelation, you know, and I've read the New Testament two or three times, and you know, it says in Revelation, do not add or, you know, that nobody will add or take away.
1: Right.
11: And, you know, to me, it just seems, even though it's a different translation, it seemed to me they were taken away, and I didn't, and I was just going to take my NIV and just put it down and start back reading my King James.
1: Well, NIV is not my favorite version. Now, I made a statement earlier I want to correct. The New King James Version does include "Yours is the kingdom and the power." The New American Standard Version does include it. The English Standard Version does not include it.
11: No, it doesn't include it,
1: yeah.
11: Nor the NIV.
1: Right, but the many versions do also include it. So you just got to go one by one through them, and it lets you know there. And by the way, the New Revised Standard Version does not include it. So I guess it's like 50-50 out there. Hey, I appreciate your call. By the way, Bruce, we do have a book that talks about the scripture, and it's called The Ultimate Resource, and we'll be happy to send you a copy if you call and ask.
2: The number to call is 800-835-6747. 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Our next call is Juan, listening from Columbus, Ohio. Juan, welcome to the program.
12: Hi. I have a question about, it's a disturbing verse in the Bible. It's Ezekiel 23, uh-huh. Verse 19 and 20. I don't know if I should read it here, but someone asked me, why does the Bible say this? And in the NIV version is a lot more troubling.
1: Ezekiel 23, you said? Verse
12: 19 and 20, yeah. It's kind of, on the NIV version, it's kind of more disturbing.
1: Well, yeah, I know what you mean.
2: You could probably read 19.
1: Yeah.
2: Let me read it for you in the King James. I have it. The New King James says, "Yet she multiplied her harlotry in calling to remembrance of the days of her youth when she played the harlot in the land of Egypt."
1: Now, yeah.
2: Go ahead, Pastor.
1: Well, and then it refers to that. One of the things that Moses warned the children of Israel against was not only homosexuality, he warned them against bestiality, which was practiced by some of the pagans. And God is saying that not only did Israel spiritually go after other lovers, but he makes a comparison here to even the bestiality of it. It's kind of graphic. But that's what happened when the nation committed adultery on God by worshiping other gods.
2: And, of course, remember, in symbols, in Bible prophecy, a woman represents a church. So the woman is to be married to, or the church is to be married to Christ. But when she leaves her allegiance to Jesus and forms an alliance with some other power, political or secular, she's guilty of committing spiritual fornication. And we find that same theme and warning not only in the Old Testament, but even in the New Testament, referring to churches that have left the truth of God's word and have gone after different political powers to enforce their teachings and decrees.
1: And then Ezekiel also is an apocalyptic book. He, like Revelation and Daniel and Zechariah, they often use symbols. And horses and donkeys were unclean animals. And so it's using that also to specify that she was going after the pagans, this church going after the pagan lovers that were unclean. And so this is one more thought. But yeah, you're right. That is that's a difficult passage. But the Bible tells it straight.
2: It's there. That's right. Next caller is Jason, listening from Tulsa, Oklahoma. Jason, welcome to the program.
13: Hey, good evening. Thanks for taking my call.
1: Yes, sir.
13: So, just listening, I heard another caller talking about repentance, and I've always wondered what is the proper way to ask for repentance, because sin comes in many forms, and you know, thoughts come across my mind sometimes that probably are not right. I'm not a bad person, but I'm just asking, do you ask for forgiveness for sin, or do you just ask for forgiveness? God knows what's on your heart and why you're asking for forgiveness. I'm just unclear about that. I appreciate you taking my call.
1: Yeah, absolutely. The repentance is, of course, a very important biblical truth. You think about it, in the first word, the very first word John the Baptist began to preach, he said, repent. For the kingdom of heaven is at hand. And then when Christ began his ministry, it said from that day Christ began to preach, repent, for the kingdom of heaven is at hand. And then at Acts chapter 2, when Peter was preaching, the people said, what must we do? He said, repent and be baptized. And so repentance is appropriate at any time of prayer when there's things, and there usually are, that we need to say, you know, Lord, forgive me for my selfishness, or being specific in repentance is, I think, good. If, you know, it's okay to do it generally and say, you know, forgive me for my sins, because that sort of is a comprehensive, broad way to say it. But when you're specific and say, Lord, forgive me for my gossip or saying negative things about people, then you're giving the Holy Spirit permission next time you're tempted to say something negative about someone to nudge you and say, hey, don't say that. And so I find it's helpful to be specific when I repent, because then I'm asking God to help me with a specific problem in the future. I'm not just saying I want mercy so I can go do it again. I'm admitting something's wrong when I specifically repent. So if the Holy Spirit brings conviction, and Jesus said that's one of the jobs of the Spirit, and says, you know, this is wrong in your life or it needs changing, repent of it, invite God to give you power, and you start seeing progress. So you want to add to that, Pastor Ross? Or?
2: You know, I was just going to mention a verse in Acts chapter 5, verse 31. Speaking of the work of Jesus through the Spirit, it says, him God has exalted to his right hand to be Prince and Savior, to give repentance to Israel and the forgiveness of sins. So even repentance comes through the grace of God. It's the moving of the Holy Spirit upon the heart.
1: It's a
2: and
1: gift.
2: We can ask for repentance.
1: Yeah.
2: We can pray and say, Lord, please give me that gift of repentance, that I come with sincerity. If there's not a change of heart, there's no real change of behavior.
1: Yeah, repentance is the opposite of hardening your heart.
2: Mm-hmm.
1: It's softening the heart, so it's a good thing. All right, Jason, I appreciate that. And that offer that we're making available tonight about prayer, I think also touches on that, and we'll send you a free copy if you ask.
2: The number to call, 800-835-6747. You can ask for the book called Teach Us to Pray. We'll be happy to send that to you, Jason, or anybody who calls and asks. We have Stacy listening from Utah. Stacy, welcome to the program.
14: Yes, my question is about Revelation 21:2.
1: Okay.
14: And dispensationalists use that as a way to say that the church is what's going to descend out of heaven. Yet the scripture clearly says that it's Jerusalem that we see descends out of heaven. So can you clarify that for me? Because I'm going to confuse between these different...
1: Right. Yeah, there is a very real city that Christ said, I've gone to prepare a place for you. And then where is it, Pastor Ross, where it says that he looked for a city that had foundations whose builder is that Hebrews 11?
2: Yes.
1: Whose builder and maker is God. Is that Moses?
2: Speaking of Abraham.
1: Oh, Abraham.
2: Mm-hmm.
1: He looked for a city whose builder and maker is God. All of the patriarchs that looked ahead were looking for this new kingdom, the new Jerusalem, a very real place, a real city that comes to this earth at the end of the 1,000 years. The same way, you know, if God can bring the New Jerusalem down, he could bring the Garden of Eden up before the flood, because the Tree of Life is in the New Jerusalem. He's going to bring the New Jerusalem down at the end of the 1,000 years, and it's going to be the real place. Describes it, it measures it, it goes into great detail. You not only find that information in Revelation, it's in Ezekiel, I forget, it's chapter 40. It's in the last chapters where he measures the city with a reed, just like the angel in Revelation.
2: And, you know, Jerusalem, just like when Jerusalem, during the time of the Old Testament, Jerusalem served as the capital of God's kingdom here on earth through the Jewish people. Mm-hmm. So the New Jerusalem represents the capital of Christ's kingdom established here on the earth at the end of that 1,000 years, when there'll be no more sin and sorrow and death, but God creates all things new. And the redeemed will have a home in that New Jerusalem. And it's described so beautifully in Revelation chapter 21. It's described as a bride adorned for a husband. So the kingdom is Christ. And it's symbolized by the New Jerusalem. Of course, the kingdom will be comprised of you and I, the citizens of that kingdom, those who love the Lord.
1: Yep.
2: Hope we have a helps. Lesson dealing with that. Yeah, I actually thought of right. that. It's called Colossal City in Space. It's Perfect. All about heaven and New Jerusalem. And Stacy, I think you'll really enjoy reading that. Just call and ask. The number to call is 800-835-6747. And you can ask for the study guide called Colossal City in Space, all about the New Jerusalem and heaven.
1: Thank you, Stacy.
2: Our next call is Tom, and Tom is listening from Carolina, from Banks, North Carolina. Tom, welcome to the program.
15: Good evening, pastors. Two quick questions about Noah's Ark. When God closed the doors to Noah's Ark, he waited 7 days before he started the rain fall. And I was just wondering if there was a reason he had done that or a symbol. And also, does the Bible mention anything how the population on Earth at that time of Noah?
1: All right, first question, why did God put Noah in the Ark, seal it, and let life go on for another 7 days? Well, probably a couple of reasons. One is that the wicked outside the Ark, even after the door was shut, they had no interest in knocking and trying to get in until the rain actually started. They were mocking Noah. They didn't believe. And so it was like proving that they were lost. It also was a time of testing of Noah on the inside. And, it also sort of is a summation of the weekly cycle because, they were in the ark for 6 days. And then on the seventh day, the end came.
2: Yeah, absolutely. You know, Pastor Doug, you mentioned that it was a time of testing for Noah and his family inside the ark. It sort of brought to completion, or at least to fruition, a demonstration of their faith. Their faith was tried, but it also revealed the hardness of the hearts of those outside the ark. When the animals miraculously entered into the ark, that must have caused some of the wicked to really begin to wonder, well, maybe Noah was right. But when the ark, the door was closed on the ark and nothing happened for 2-3 days, well, that revealed the rebellious spirit of the wicked, and they probably mocked Noah and his family and banged on the side of the ark and said, hey, what's it like in there with all those animals? So it really demonstrated the spirit of the redeemed versus the spirit of the rebellious, and that came to fruition. We find the same thing just before Jesus comes the second time. There is a closing of probation and a demonstrating of character amongst the righteous and the unrighteous.
1: Yep, absolutely. And you may have had two parts of that question. I wonder, did we get them both?
15: I was always curious, too. We were at Bible study one night, and we were asking the population at that time.
1: Oh, that's right. You know, the Bible doesn't tell us what the population was, but I think it's a lot more than most people think, because in those first 7 or 8 generations, I think there may have been 8 generations before the flood, because Enoch was the 7th, they lived hundreds of years, and they were fertile and productive. Well, you figure 3/4 of their lives. And they were told to be fruitful and multiply. And you do the math, the children of Israel, they went to Egypt and they had 70 people. And in 200 years, there were 2 million. So the people living in the days before the flood, there may have been millions of them. We just don't know. But good question. Thank you, Tom.
2: Our next call is Kathy, listening from Illinois. Kathy, welcome to the program.
16: Hello.
1: Evening.
16: Yes. You guys do a good job. Keep up the good work.
1: Well, thank you.
16: Your
1: question.
16: Lucifer, I know he's ornery because he tried to take over God's throne, and God should have killed him right up there, like, you know, finished him off, but he was merciful, so he kicked him down here. And I don't understand why now Lucifer gets all the blame for everything. Men and women sin on their own, you know. So I don't quite understand. I know he's ornery, and I know he causes trouble. But he can't. He has to have goodness in him someplace. After all, God did, you know, create him to be his special angel. So I don't understand that part.
1: Yeah. Well, first of all, we have a lesson we'll send you that is very important. It answers that completely, and it's free. It's called Did God Create a Devil? God created a beautiful angel that was good, but he just nurtured and selfishness and pride so that he has so thoroughly grieved away the Holy Spirit now that he is the embodiment of selfish and evil. I don't think there's any good thing left in Lucifer anymore because God has completely withdrawn his spirit from him. And when people do evil, it is true that just like Satan and his angels, people have a free choice. Often, when people do evil, it's not the devil personally tempting them. Sometimes the devil's working through fallen angels. But people do get to make choices, too.
2: You know, there's a verse in James chapter 1, verse 14, Pastor, you're probably referring to this. It says, but every man, when he's tempted, he's drawn away of his own lust and enticed. So, yeah, the devil does tempt. But like you say, a lot of the sin that's committed is people being drawn away by their own selfishness.
1: Yeah, their own inherent sin that they have within them. Well, we're out of time for our questions this week. God willing, we'll be studying his word together next week. Thank you.
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18: I grew up in a church-going family. I mean, we were at every meeting. I sang in four of the choirs there. I directed three. Very involved, very active. It almost seemed like busy work sometimes. You know, I went to Sunday school. I knew about God. I knew about Jesus. But I didn't have a personal relationship with Jesus Christ. My senior year in high school, I got the news that my father had been murdered. Now, I played it off well. No one really saw that I was struggling with it. It just really felt like there was a hole that needed to be filled. And I tried to fill it with drugs, with alcohol, with partying. After college, I just stopped going to church altogether. One day on a Sunday, because I didn't feel like going to church with my mom, I thought, you know, I should get a little bit of word. She had the satellite system hooked up, and I'm flipping through channels, and then the logo pops across, Amazing Facts Presents. I've listened to a lot of different ministers, but this was the first time that he's actually saying something where I had to grab my Bible and actually pick it up, and I've never heard this before. Let me look through and find this. I went through all the historicals. I went through all the study guides, and I just couldn't get enough. And then the Sabbath came up, and he's going through the appeal, and I'm just going, Lord, I hear you. I have to go to church. So I show up. It was funny. I didn't feel like I was going to be judged, anything judgmental, anything. And I walked in a door and I just felt at home. But there's still a problem. I'm still partying. I was still going out to the bars. At this time, I was selling cocaine to pay my rent. 16 days later, I find myself in a life or death situation. I just came back from a liquor store and grabbed a bottle of vodka. And there I am, high off cocaine, with my Bible in hand, trying to do a Bible study. And I heard an audible voice, just look at yourself. And I did. And I was like, what am I doing? And I got on my knees. I said, Lord, if you do not take this away from me now, I'm going to kill myself. I was going to continue this lifestyle and I was going to end up overdosing, having a heart attack, whatever it was. You have to take this away. All of it. And that day, he lifted all of it away from me. It was all gone. When God does something in your life, he does it complete.
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22: Now the weather forecast for Strong Tower Radio. For Michigan's UP, it's going to be mostly sunny today. Highs up to 70 degrees with a southwestern breeze staying calm. A light wind overnight, we'll have mostly clear skies, and lows back down to 51 degrees. For northern Michigan, we're going to have mostly cloudy skies this afternoon. Highs will be up to 68 degrees, and winds will be light out of the east. Our lows will be back down to 43 degrees overnight with mostly clear skies. For southern Michigan, we're going to have a high of 65 degrees this afternoon. Skies will be partly sunny, with a northeastern breeze at only 5 miles an hour. Winds will be calm overnight, and we will have partly cloudy skies. Expect a low of 44 degrees. For central Illinois, we're going to be mostly cloudy today. Our highs will be warming up to 72 degrees, with an eastern breeze at 5 to 10 miles an hour. With mostly cloudy skies continuing overnight, our lows will be back down to 56 degrees, as winds continue out of the east. For Strong Tower Radio, I'm meteorologist Scott Cook.
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0: The following program has been pre-recorded.

Well, hello, and we welcome you to Thompsonville, Illinois, the home of Three Angels Broadcasting Network and to the 3ABN Worship Center for this another in the series of Give Me the Bible with Pastor Kenneth Cox. This is the 11th month that this series has been running, five nights or five sessions each month, and we've got one more month to go after this, which will give a total of 60 presentations on the Bible, in-depth studies of very important doctrinal subjects. And so it has been an inspiring time. We've all enjoyed it. The music is wonderful, and the preaching is very clear and outstanding. You know, I've known Pastor Cox for many years. He's a man that loves the Lord. He is a very genuine individual. He's down to earth. And he makes the subject clear, and it comes through in his presentations. His genuineness is very evident, and people feel it, they see it, and then as they study the Word of God with him, they see that they're growing in their knowledge of the Lord Jesus Christ. Now, this particular weekend, the series is The Apple of God's Eye. And that is God's church. I tell you, I owe so much. First of all, I owe everything to God, to His Son, Jesus Christ, and then to His people, the church of Jesus Christ. They have been so good to me through the years, reached out, put their arms around me and loved me and held me close to the Lord. And I just appreciate so much the church of Jesus Christ. And so this is, to me, a very important subject. Why do we have a church? The importance of the church. And Pastor Cox has really been covering this subject in depth this particular weekend. Now, tonight, he's going to be talking about the back door of the church. This presentation, the back door of the church. You see, the church has two doors. It has a front door, and he talked about that. And then it has a back door. And that is our subject in this session, is the back door of the church. Before Pastor Cox comes, Joe Pearls, one of my favorite singers, a man who has sung all over the world, comes to us from Nashville, Tennessee, is going to be singing, "He's Still Working on Me." Joe?

Thank you, Joe Pearls, and good day. Glad to welcome each of you. Marvelous difference between other religions and Christianity. And what Joe just sang about is the essence of that. You see, God not only reaches out and gives to you and to me salvation through His Son, Jesus Christ, but He gives us the Holy Spirit to change us and to make us different. That's the wonderful difference, that God still working on me, working in our lives. What a great, great privilege that is. We'd like to welcome all of you here today and to also welcome all of you that are watching by television or listening on the radio. We're thankful that you're tuned in, and we pray that this message this morning will help you in your relationship to the Lord Jesus Christ and to the church, because that's what we're talking about, is the apple of God's eye, which is His church. Scripture's clear on that. So how am I to relate to the church? What's it about? We're talking this time about the back door of the church, the back door of the church. Our last presentation, we talked about the front door of the church, but now we're going to talk about the back door. Our next presentation after this one is entitled The Church, God's Storehouse. The Church, God's Storehouse. A lot of people don't know how they are to relate to the church. How am I to relate to it financially? What does the Scripture teach us? How does it tell us that I'm to expect, or how am I to participate? That's what we're going to take a look at. The church, God's storehouse. We hope it'll be helpful to you as we go into that subject. But today, it's the back door of the church. The back door, the church, very, very important door. And few church members, I'm sorry to say, know anything about the back door. Oh, they know a little bit about, at least they think they did, about the front door. But we're going to talk about the back door to do it today, and we hope it will bless you. Very special privilege to have Joe back with us, Joe Pearls. And he's singing for us this morning a song entitled, I'm Trusting the Blood.

failures, grieve over past sins. Those times when I wasn't

Heavenly Father, we come to you today asking for your presence, asking, Lord, that you would bless in a special way. Help us to know what it means to be part of the family of God. May our hearts be open. May they be responsive. May they be soft. May the Holy Spirit speak to each one of us. And may we, Lord, go out as you have told us to proclaim your righteousness and your goodness and your soon return. For this we pray in Christ's name. Amen. Well, we told you there were two parts of the church that were most important. One was the front door, and that's what we talked about in our last presentation. And we found out that that door is Jesus Christ. He said, I am the door. And so Jesus Christ is the front door of the church. And you and I must come in through the front door. And it says, he that does that will be saved. I am the door, Jesus said. If anyone enters by me, he will be saved and will go in and out and find pasture. So he says that that we come in through Christ and we go out to find pasture. This is what he tells us we're to do. I have been in evangelism for 50 years. I've done evangelism for full time for 50 years. And in that 50 years, I have had quite a number of people. At least there always seems to be somebody around that said, oh, yes, you

come in and hold these meetings and you bring the people in the front door and they go right out the back door. I have heard that over and over and over again. And today, I'd like to really establish what the back door is, because it makes a great difference. Back in the 1800s, there was a great preacher by the name of Charles Spurgeon. And Charles Spurgeon went out and held a meeting, and a bunch of people responded and gave their hearts to the Lord and were baptized. And when he got back to his church, and he was there for a few months, he got a letter from one of the members of that church, and they said, "Where are all these people you baptized?" Said, "You baptized all these people, where are they now?" And Charles Spurgeon wrote him back and said, "I don't know, I left them with you." And that's pretty much true. But you see, we have to know what the back door of the church is and how it works. Now, if you, like myself, were by any chance raised on a farm, you'll understand this a little better, because the back door of the house where I grew up is where we went out to feed the chickens, and where we went out to milk the cow, and where we went out to work in the pasture, or even where we went out to play. That's what the back door was used for. And that the back door was used for the family. Are you following me? The back door was used for the family. That's where we worked. That's where we played. That's what the family did. So with the church, the back door of the church is for the family. Visitors, strangers, come to the front door. They don't come to the back door. The back door is used by the church members. They're the ones that go there. They're the ones that use the back door. So when we say that people come in the front door and go right out the back door, that's what they're supposed to be doing. That's exactly what they're supposed to do, because we're to go out the back door. That's what we go out. What we go out of to work and to do things that God has called us to do. The front door is where we come to worship. We come in the front door and we worship the Lord Jesus Christ there. We come in through the front door to bring visitors. We come in the front door to help them understand about Jesus Christ. That's what the front door of the church is used for. And so this is what is to be done when it comes to the church. Jesus said to them again, "Peace to you, as the Father has sent me, I also," what? "Send you." Now the problem is, if there's lots, too many church members that don't know anything about the back door. They have never been introduced to the back door of the church. They come to church, but they don't even know that the back door is there. They don't know that it exists. And as church members, we need to understand and know about the back door of the church. And the back door of the church is a very, very special place. It says, "But as many as received him, to them gave he right to become," what? "Children of God, to those who believe in his name." So it says that when you and I accept Jesus Christ, we become children of God. In other words, it's telling you that you become part of the family. Are you following me? You're part of the family. And the family, folks, uses the back door. Are you understanding that? The family uses the back door. I'm sorry to say that there, spiritually speaking, there's a lot of church members that don't even know that the back door exists. All they ever do is they come through the front door once a week, and they think that's all there is to belonging to the family of God.
they aren't any more part of the family of God than going to a concert. In fact, they don't belong to the family of God. They aren't any more part of the family of God than they are becoming members of Costco or Sam's Club because they go there more often. And see, dear friend, the family is where we're to meet, where we're to come together, the church. I'm part of the family of God. I'm to be there. And I'm to use the back door. That's what I'm to do. And so we use the back door for work. We use it for fellowship. We use it for missionary work. This is what the back door of the church is for. That's why it's one of the most important parts of the church, is the back door. Because that's where we go out to serve the Lord and to do work. I am the door. If anyone enters by me, we enter in the front door, he will be what? Saved. And will what? Go in and out and find pasture. He's going in and out the church, the back door, to find what? Pasture. What does that mean? That means that we go out the back door and we go out to work for the Lord. This is what he wants us to do, folks. And so the back door of the church is a very, very important place. Then he said to them all, if anyone desires to come after me, let him deny himself, take up his cross daily, and follow me. Many people don't understand that this is the work of the church. I'm sorry to say that too many churches are like this fellow that went to church. And he went to the church, and when he got there, there were two doors. And the first door over the top of it said first time, and the door over the other door, it said been here before. And so he had never been there before, so he took the first door. Opened the door, and here was a long hall, and he walked down this hall, and when he got to the end of it, here were two doors. And over one door it said, need a lot of help, and over the other door it said, don't need much help. And he took the last one, said, don't need much help. And he opened the door, and here was a long hall, and he walked down the hall, and here were two more doors. And he got down there, and over one door it said, church member. And over the other door, it said, visitor. And he took the visitor door, opened it, found himself out on the street. And so he went home and got home. And his wife said, did you go to church? And he said, yes. He said, but I didn't get any help. But he said, man, you ought to see how well organized they are. This is not what the church is to be. The church is to be a place where we come together, folks. We fellowship together. We work together. This is where, excuse me, but this is where your spiritual life is to be centered, and we are to work out of the church and to go out and proclaim the message. This is what God called us to do. And when church to you is something that you do once a week, and you come and you sit in the church once a week, and you walk back out, and that's the last you see of it, that is not belonging to the family of God. You can look at it any way you want to, but church is a whole lot more than that. And you and I need to be part of the family of God. Watch what happened as it talks about it in the Scripture. And as they ministered to the Lord and fasted, and the Holy Spirit said, now separate to me Barnabas and Saul for the work to which I have called them. Now here the church is. These people, Saul or Paul and Barnabas, they're there. And watch what they do. These are the church members. Then having fasted and prayed, they what? Laid hands on them and they sent them away. When has it happened?
that as a church. You've gotten together and you've taken some people in the church who have a burden for people and have prayed with them and laid hands on them and sent them out the door, the back door, to do something for the Lord Jesus Christ. When has that happened? But that's part of the family of God. And that's what we're supposed to be doing. And so the back door is a place where we go out to serve the Lord. What's the purpose of the back door of the church? What's the purpose of it? What is it used for? Well, let's take a look at some things that the back door of the church is to be. It's to be for the fellowship of the family. That's where you meet together. That's where you fellowship together. You come to church here, but I guarantee you, you aren't fellowshipping. I mean, there is no fellowshipping, folks, sitting there and looking at the back of somebody else's head. That's not fellowship. And you're not going to get the fellowship unless you come together in something other than a worship service. We've got to come together and fellowship together and be together as a family. This is what God wants us to do. We're to help one another spiritually. Maybe you never have any need spiritually. You ever tried? Does the devil ever harass you? Huh? I can tell you, friends, the devil works overtime harassing. And there's many, many times that it would be so comforting and so helpful to have somebody during that time pray with me. I don't know if you ever feel the need of someone praying with you. And, you know, this is what the family is for. This is what they're to do. Confess your trespasses one to another. And what? Pray for one another that you may be healed. Say, as a church, we are to get together. This is fellowship. When this is where you get to know one another, is where you get together and you pray for one another. Now, excuse me, but if you're looking for perfection from one another, well, then you're in trouble. You know, if that's all you're doing, but if you can look at one another and realize that we all have weaknesses and we all have problems, and we can get together and pray for one another and hold one another up in prayer and seek the Lord, that God will bless and help us that we might depend upon Him in a greater way than ever before. That's fellowship. That's fellowship. And that's what the church is to do. And that's where the back door comes into play. Because we can come together. You know. But just coming on Sabbath morning, worship together, walking out the door, and going on about your work the next week. Friend, you don't understand part of belonging to the family of God. We need to be together, fellowship together. Also, it's to help one another physically. See, there's lots, I'm sure, of church members that have great, great needs physically you aren't even aware of. Don't even know they're there. And you need to be aware of those. That God would help us to come to the place in our experience as a church, as a group of God's people, where we were comfortable enough with one another that we could let down the facade and you know, say, this is where I'm at. This is what my need is. And talk to one another. What a difference that would make.
Now the multitude of those who believed were of what? One heart and one soul. Is that the way it is? With you? With the rest of the family of God, are you of one heart, one soul? Until we come to the place that we learn to love one another, when we come to the place where we, how should I put it, treat one another like we would like to be treated, where we would come to the place where we would care for one another and have their best interest at heart, then, dear friend, we begin to see a complete change take place. We need to help one another, not only spiritually, but we need to know how this brother or this sister is doing physically. Listen, neither did anyone say that any of the things he possessed was his own. They had all things in common. Now, to me, I don't know what that says to you, but to me, that says that they loved one another. They cared for one another. There wasn't anybody there in that early church that, if they were in need, knew that they couldn't find help in the church. Unfortunately, this day and age, we have great reservations about opening up and telling anybody about our needs. And be honest with you folks, you can't come to church once a week and sit in a worship service and walk out of church and not come again until next week and find any kind of fellowship of this type. That doesn't exist in that kind of a situation. You've got to take the church, and it's got to become part of the family. It's got to be family. And until we understand that, it's not going to work like it should. And so they had all things in common. They helped one another physically. And I hope by the grace of God, I don't want to be misunderstood here. But take Thanksgiving time. The church, many churches will fix Thanksgiving baskets. And they'll take it to people, and they should. Don't misunderstand me. But if that's all there is to it once a year, dear friend, you aren't even starting to understand what it's about. It's got to be more than that. It's got to be something that we as a family care for you. And I hope by the grace of God that there's not anyone who is suffering or in need, and that we're aware of it and not doing something about it. That's what we're supposed to do. That's the back door of the church. That's going out the door of the church, the back door, and taking care of that person's need and what they're needing to happen. Also, it's to be a social time. It's not to be all work. The church needs to be a time where they can get together and fellowship and have a social time together. That's part of becoming acquainted, and that's part of having a good time in the church. Nothing wrong with that, folks. Just let me say that if that's all you're doing, there's something wrong with that. It's got to be more than just that. It says here, then after some days, Paul said to Barnabas, let us go back and visit our brethren in every city where we have preached the word of the Lord and see how they're doing. They went back to meet with the church, to fellowship with them. This wasn't just going back to preach to them. This was going back to see how they were doing. This was a social time that they were having with them. And that's what we are to do.
There's nothing wrong with getting together and having a social time. God expects us to do that. That's coming in and out the church, the back door of the church. That's what it's for. That's the purpose of it. Now, I've talked about the family, what the family's to do. But more than just the family, we as a church have a responsibility to people outside our church. I can tell you right now, your responsibility does not end at the door of the church. That isn't where it ends. God called you and gave you a commission, and that is our responsibility to take care of it. I have to reach out to those who are in need. That means the community. That means the people around here. That means people around you. I have a responsibility for those people. Forgive me if I get a little close to home. You don't need to raise your hands. How many of you know the people in your community? Do you know your people next door? Do they know you? If they were in trouble, would they come see you? Hey, that's your responsibility, is to go to those people. They should look upon you as a friend. They should see in you a neighbor who they can find help, who they can depend on, that someone that they know would care for their needs and trust them. Have you ever gone to your neighbor, prayed with them? These are our responsibilities. And so we need to look after them, people out there. It says, then the king will say to those on his right hand, come, you blessed of my Father, inherit the kingdom prepared for you from the foundation of the world. Now follow carefully. He's saying, come, all you blessed of my Father, inherit the kingdom. Watch what he says. For I was hungry, and you gave me food. Okay? I was thirsty, and you gave me drink. I was a stranger, and you took me in. He's saying, come, you blessed of my Father. Who are blessed? Because I was hungry, and you fed me. I was thirsty. You gave me something to drink. Have you given somebody a drink of water? Have you ever just taken a stranger and fed them? I was naked, and you clothed me. I was sick, and you visited me. I was in prison, and you came to me. Have you ever visited a prison? You ever walked into a prison and sit down and talk to the inmates there? If you have never done that, you've missed a real experience. You ought to. You might need to understand what those... Oh yes, they may have done something wrong. Probably they did. That's not the point. The point is that Jesus Christ died for that person. And I don't care if they are in prison. He died for them. And you and I have a responsibility of seeing the gospel is taken to them. So if you are saying, well,
I don't know what to do. I don't know how to do anything like that for the Lord. Well, try going to a prison. Visit them. This is what he's talking about. I was in prison, and you came to me. We make it a habit to visit prisons. In fact, we furnish prisons all across this country with videos free. Literally have hundreds of prisons that have our videos in them telling them about Jesus Christ. This is what God wants us to do, folks. And what I'm trying to get across to you today is this: you do out the back door. And then the righteous will answer him saying, Lord, when did we see you hungry? When did we see you hungry and feed you, or thirsty and gave you a drink? They said, what are you talking about? When did we do these things? When did we see you a stranger and take you in and naked and clothe you? Or when did we see you sick or in prison and come to you? They said, Lord, all these things you're talking about, when did we do these things? And the king will answer and say to them, assuredly I say to you, inasmuch as you did it to one of the least of these, my brethren, you did it to me. Do you understand what he's saying? He's saying that that should be the natural reaction of belonging to the family of God. In other words, helping somebody and caring for them spiritually or physically should be the natural result of my relationship with Jesus Christ. If your relationship with Jesus Christ is not developing within you a desire to share with others, then, dear friend, you need to look at that relationship. Because there is no such thing, there is no such thing as someone who is born into the family of God that isn't born into the family of God as a missionary. Anybody that is born into the family of God, that person is a missionary, a witness, and you and I have the responsibility of taking the gospel to the world, to those about us. This is what God has called us to do. The gospel is to be taken to all the world. God gave you and me this commission. Go therefore and make disciples of all nations, baptizing them in the name of the Father and of the Son and of the Holy Spirit, teaching them to observe all things that I have commanded you, and lo, I am with you always, even to the end of the age. That's the commission. That's what God has called us to do. The Duke of Wellington was sitting in a meeting where some church leaders were discussing a place where they should take the gospel. And they were trying to decide whether this place was really worth their effort of taking the gospel there, and if they shouldn't direct their attention some other place. And they went to the Duke of Wellington and asked him what he thought. And he said, gentlemen, you and I have been given our marching orders. And that is what our responsibility is, to take the gospel to all the world. So what does that include? That includes Thompsonville. Have you? Have you made an effort to go out and touch each home here? Do the people here in Thompsonville know that at 3 ABN they could find help? Do they know that if they needed help spiritually, that you would pray for them? Do they know that if they were hungry,
they could be fed here? Does the people around your church, those of you that are watching by television, people around your church know that there at the church they could find help? You see, our responsibility is to take the gospel to the whole world. That includes our neighborhood. That is our responsibility, and I need to take it and preach the gospel to the whole world, but I need to make sure my neighborhood is being taken care of. We need to proclaim it to men and women all over the world. And thank God, the message is going. But I sometimes think that we are a little more concerned with seeing what the folks in Africa and the folks in Europe and the folks in different places are hearing the message, and at the same time we neglect our community. And dear friend, our first responsibility, I'm sorry, your first responsibility, you know where your first responsibility is? Huh? Your first responsibility is your home. The people in your household, they are your first responsibility. But it doesn't stop there. And I'm talking about taking the gospel. Your next responsibility is your neighborhood. That is your responsibility. And you can't come and go in and out, day in and day out, and pay no attention to your neighbors. You need to talk to your neighbor. You need to visit with them. I don't care if you just go down there and knock on the door and tell them your name and tell them you're in their neighbor and you just wanted to get acquainted. But you need to talk to them. You need to get acquainted. And please, I beg of you, don't, when you visit people, don't judge them. Don't judge them. You know? How should I explain this? You may knock on a door and the house may be dirty, unkept. And the person you're visiting may be sitting there drinking a bottle of beer and smoking a cigarette. Don't judge that person. Let me tell you a little secret. The Lord Jesus Christ can change that. Your responsibility and mine is to take the gospel to them. That is what God called us to do, to proclaim it to men and women, no matter where they are. After I've taken care of my neighborhood, then I need to look in the area. And you need to look concerning other areas around you, and then to cities and towns and to nations, that the whole world might hear the gospel of Jesus Christ. Oh, it's not easy. The Lord said, "Behold, I send you as sheep in the midst of what? Wolves." Now, dear friend, if I'm going out here in the midst of wolves, that's dangerous. Do you understand me? That's dangerous. So if you're going out witnessing for Jesus Christ, it's not going to be a bed of roses. It's not going to be easy. He sent you out among wolves. I really don't mind that if I know something. And that is that I know that I have brothers and sisters that love me. A new commandment I give you, that you love one another as I have loved you, that you also love one another. By this, all will know that you are my disciples, if you have love for one another. If I know I've got church members there that love me and care for me, I don't mind going out there and getting bruised. But I want to know there's somebody there that their heart beats with mine and they love me and they care for me. When we do that, then we're doing what God asked us to do.
His Lord said to him, "Well done, good and faithful servant. You have been faithful over a few things. I'll make you ruler over many things. Enter into the joy of the Lord." I'll never forget, as I was walking through the Alps, in the area where the Waldensian Valley was, and I went there where one of these little stone buildings were that had been a church for the Waldensian people. And as I was walking there in the church, I walked up and walked around the front where the pulpit was. And I'll never forget what I read on the front of the pulpit. It said, "If you be no missionary, you be nothing at all." No, how true. God has called you. He's called me to minister to those about us. This is the back door of the church. Go out. Take the message. As God said, so send I you.

0: Let us pray. Father in heaven, as we look out upon our communities, around the people around us, and as we sense, Lord, how short time is, we pray that you will help us, that as a church, we'll meet together and fellowship together and be a family of God. And as we have come in through Christ Jesus, we pray that we might go out the back door of the church, taking the gospel to men and women around the world and in our communities and those who don't know you, Lord. May we be faithful. Grant to us, Lord, that the church may not be a place where we come once a week, but it'll become the center of our activity and where we will worship you, serve you, and go out to be of service to mankind. Bless each one here that they may know the joy and the happiness that there is in Christ Jesus. Amen. Well, as we continue to look at the apple of God's eye, His church, what God put the church here for, how am I, how are you to relate to it? And our next presentation will be on the church, the storehouse. So God bless you. We hope you'll be each blessed in a special way. Take care. There's a popular movie that depicts the complete annihilation of the world through earthquakes, fires, tsunamis, and flood in the year 2012. Jesus warns us against setting dates in Matthew 24:36. But of that day and hour, no one knows, not even the angel of heaven, but my Father only. While this film may be entertaining, it has done nothing but heighten the fear of the people of this world. For many years now, we have seen the signs of a world in a state of collapse. And even unbelievers are increasingly uncomfortable with the way things are going. Truly, we stand on the very edge of Earth's history. And believe me, the $250 million spent on special effects for this film don't even come close to what is about to be unleashed upon mankind. The Bible warns of wars, famines, pestilence, and earthquakes, culminating in the most spectacular upheaval this world has ever seen. Just listen to this description found in Revelation, the 6th chapter. And behold, there was a great earthquake, and the sun became black as the sackcloth of hair, and the moon became like blood, and the stars of the heaven fell to the earth as a fig tree drops its late figs when it is shaken by a mighty wind. Then the sky receded as a scroll when it is rolled up, and every mountain and island removed out of its place. Friends, this will not be a Hollywood movie. These events will surely take place, and we must warn the world as quickly as possible. You see, there will be no secret rapture. Every human being alive at the time will be affected, whether they are wicked or righteous. But while the fear that has gripped the hearts of the wicked will cause them to beg for rocks to fall on them, those who are righteous will welcome these events as signs of Christ's coming. They will say, "Behold, this is our God. We have waited for Him, and He will save us." Listen to these glorious words from 1 Thessalonians 4. "For the Lord Himself will descend from heaven with a shout, with the voice of the archangel, and with the trumpet of God, and the dead in Christ will rise first. Then we who are alive and remain shall be caught up together with them in the clouds to meet the Lord in the air. And thus we shall always be with the Lord. Wherefore, comfort one another with these words." Oh, friends, our burden is to share this good news, to bring comfort to those who are living in fear. That's why we continue to preach the gospel of salvation through Jesus Christ to anyone who will listen. To see a soul come to Jesus and be saved is worth any cost and all efforts. That's why this ministry exists. Won't you help us?
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1: Now the weather forecast for Strong Tower Radio. For Michigan's UP, today will be mostly sunny with a high near 70 degrees with a southwest wind at around 5 miles per hour. Tonight will be mostly clear with lows at around 51 degrees with calm winds. For Northern Michigan, today we'll have areas of fog before 10 a.m., otherwise mostly cloudy with highs near 68 degrees. And for tonight, we'll have patchy fog after 9 p.m., otherwise mostly clear with lows at around 43 degrees. For Southern Michigan, today will be partly sunny with a high near 65 degrees with calm winds becoming northeast at around 6 miles per hour. And for tonight, we'll have partly cloudy skies with lows at around 44 degrees. For Central Illinois, today will be mostly cloudy with highs near 72 degrees with an east wind at around 5 miles per hour. And for tonight, we'll have mostly cloudy skies with lows at around 56 degrees with an east wind at around 5 to 7 miles per hour. For Strong Tower Radio, I'm meteorologist Tricia Cook.
2: 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Charlotte, 93.1 WMPA Ferriesburg, 93.9 WAVC Mayo, 97.3 W247AM Kalamazoo, 97.9 WIHC Newberry, 102.7 W274BN Alpena, 104.7 W284AH Lansing, 1540 KTGG Okemos, 1110 AM WWMN Petoskey, and streaming online at 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
3: Fresh manna fell to the ground as a gift from God while the Israelites were in the wilderness. This is what they ate for 40 years. It was fresh from the ovens of heaven, baked by the master baker himself. How the Israelites must have anticipated the taste and the smell of each morning's delivery. Just like the Israelites, you too can now experience the taste and smell of fresh manna.
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5: Welcome to part two and the final installment of our very brief series entitled Great Dating. And I cannot think of a better place to start than right here, where my wife and I are dating here. So this is at a 50s banquet, but this is just a few years ago, 50s banquet at Shenandoah Valley Academy. My wife and I are dressing for the part, and we are smiling. And there's a reason for that, because we really like each other. We enjoy each other's company. And in fact, this is not an accident, because about, 30, 35 years earlier, there was this. Yeah. So the photo that I scanned this from, there's no date on the back, but Darlene and I are looking at that. You know, I'm pretty sure that's 1992, 1993, in that range. So we have been dating for over 2 years now, and we are smiling. Now, I am smiling broadly. I've been here long enough. Those of you that know me, I am smiling in this picture, okay? This, I am grinning from ear to ear. My wife is a little more effusive. You can read her expression a little bit more easy there. We are happy because at this point, we dated for just over 4 years before we got married. But after the 2-year mark here, we're beginning to realize that we may just possibly have found the one. Tell you, that's a pretty good feeling. And in part one, I kind of left you hanging on that feeling, didn't I? Yeah. How do you know when you have found the one? You know, if you missed part one of our series there, unfortunately, time is short this morning. I do not have time to review it for you, but if you go to pmchurch.org and look at our sermon archive, you can catch up and see what happened there in part one. We talked about great dating, and then we finished by asking the question, how do you know? When you've been dating someone, how do you know if they are the one? Well, I want to suggest to you that knowing that this person is the one, there's no ultimate guarantees in a sinful planet, but if there's as close as you can come to that, if you wish to know who the one is, then may I gently suggest to you that there is one overarching goal that you should aim for and 10 keys. How many keys? 10 keys to achieving that goal. The overarching goal. The one goal is simply this: let God choose your spouse. Let God choose your spouse. How come? Because you're not smart enough, and I'm not either. None of us get all of the pieces of the puzzle in our box, right? None of us has all of the wisdom that is necessary to be able to move forward with a decision that is as important as this. And so, praise the Lord, God says, I have wisdom. I can help you, and God wants to. This decision is one of the most important decisions that anybody can ever make. As we've talked about before, who you marry determines so much about your life. God loves us, He cares for us, and He is more than able to choose our spouse for us. Now, let us be careful to understand what this means. God is not going to do this choosing without you. In fact, there are only a handful of times that anyone knows about in history in which God simply said, boom, this is the person, you got nothing to do with it, okay? Nearly always, God brings us along on the journey, and He places in our hands a key ring. And on that ring, there are at least 10 keys. And if we use those keys wisely, according to His word, good things can happen. So with this one goal in mind, let's take a look at the first key. And by the way, since there are 10, we're going to move quickly. Ready? Begin. Key number one is found here in the words of Jesus, Matthew 6, verse 33. Jesus says, but seek first His, meaning God's kingdom, and His righteousness, and all these things will be given to you as well. Seek first God's kingdom and God's righteousness, and all these things will be given to you as well. Key number one is this: have a daily personal relationship with Jesus. Now, this is very basic stuff. We've talked a bit about this recently. I'm not going to spend a bunch of time here, but let it be very clear. If you want to find Mr. or Mrs. Right, it starts with you. It starts with you looking in the mirror. If God is going to choose your spouse for you, you must be able to hear His instructions. I mean, it's just that basic. This is like, you know, 1 + 1 = 2. If you want to have God do something in your life, you should be in tune with Him. And as we've talked about before, this is not complex. Sometimes it's difficult, but it's not complex. It's very simple. How do you have a relationship with Jesus every day? Study the word on a daily basis. Pray, spend time in prayer on a daily basis. Share your faith. You do those three things and you will develop a relationship with Jesus. Very straightforward. God intended it to be that way. God has all that is needed to handle the challenges in our life, including the challenge of finding the one. But we do need to have a relationship with Him. So this is the first key. The second key is found in Exodus chapter 20, verse 3. Thou shalt have no other gods before me. This is one of the big 10. This is one of the 10 commandments, right? Thou shalt have no other gods before me. In other words, God is saying to His followers, other things can be important. You know, career, family, aspirations for the future, et cetera, et cetera. Those can be important, but there's only one first place, and God belongs in that first place. When you are dating and you're considering that particular person, a second key to letting God choose your spouse is in any potential spouse, look for spirituality and character first. You want to find somebody who has no other gods before God, right? Spirituality and character are the first things that you ought to be looking for. Now, today, studies have shown, but you don't need a study to know, particularly for guys, the first thing that tends to attract them is looks. No offense, gentlemen, it's not that you're shallow. It's just that's how things work. And many times females too, they look, oh, that guy's hot. It's the first thing often that we notice in there, but we must be careful not to judge the book by its cover. They may be hot on the outside, but have rot on the inside. Okay. What matters most is their connection with Christ, their care for spiritual things, and their character. These are the first things that you should be looking for in a potential spouse. Now, a little illustration here about this. There is a couple that is associated with this congregation. They are the subject of this story. The young man, this is not too terribly long ago, this young man was working at a summer camp. And the young lady was also there working at summer camp. And the young lady was very attractive. But for whatever reason, this young man was like, oh, I notice her, but not super on his radar, not pursuing her or she, him, this kind of a thing. Until one day, it happened. A camper vomited. Now, I can't promise you that the results I'm about to share with you will happen for all of you if someone vomits in your presence, okay? But this is summer camp, and of course, these are highly trained people that are surrounding them. You have camp staff, they go through camp training and how to deal with sick campers, et cetera, et cetera. But apparently, this particular camper had eaten a fair amount of food prior to this event. And without going into too much detail, it was voluminous and widespread. And the way that the young man later described it was, the Red Sea parted. In other words, the staff went foo out of the way. Okay. And there was the rough equivalent of, ooh, yuck, while this sick camper is, spreading lunch in other places. Everybody stepped back except this young lady. And instead of, ooh, yuck, stepping back, this young lady steps right in, literally, puts her hand on the back of this camper and comforts them and proceeds to make arrangements and get towels and mops and clean everything up and wherever it went, tidying these things up. And the young man has a light bulb come on in his head. Oh, oh, that's the kind of person that she is. And today they are happily married with a young child. In large part, because this young man was looking for the right thing, spirituality and character. Would you like to know who this young couple is? This is Brandon Vonderpowski, son of our own Brian and Becky Vonderpowski, our head elders here. Brandon and his now wife, Adriana, recently had a child. In fact, Brian is out right now with the boys celebrating there on the West Coast. So Brandon was looking for the right thing. And because of that, great things happened in his life. And they can for you too. You know what? Looks are nice and whatnot, but eventually gravity takes over, okay? But the heart stays. Look first for character and spirituality. That is the most important thing. Now, key number three. 2 Corinthians chapter 6, 14, do not be unequally yoked. Key number three, look for your spiritual equal. Now, we talked about this a little bit in part one, so I won't belabor the point here, but I am going to say simply this, be married to someone that you are spiritually compatible with. We talked about Adventist marrying Adventist and Baptist marrying Baptist, et cetera, et cetera. All of that is still true. And even as we pointed out, if someone is an Adventist, it doesn't mean that you're spiritual equal. You need to understand that they are at essentially close to the same place that you are. You don't want to marry somebody who's drastically spiritually less mature than you are. That will not work well. That would be being unequally yoked. And you know what? This has implications not just for you, but for your children. This is something that often gets overlooked.

Your children will suffer, there will be disagreements between you and your spouse, and happiness will be difficult to find when it comes to raising your children. God says this not to stop us from doing something that would be better for us to do. He tells us this to keep us from extending pain, not just to ourselves or to our spouse, but even to our children and even subsequent generations. Which brings us to key number four. Amos chapter 3, verse 3. Can two walk together except they be agreed? You know, if ever there was a sphere in which this text applied, it is in dating to find the right person to marry. You know, the fourth key to letting God choose your spouse is this. Look for compatibility in, what's that last word? The basics. Isn't that boring? I mean, what's romantic about that? I mean, the basics. What do you mean the basics? You know, shouldn't we can be concerned with starlit walks at night on the Michigan snow and, you know, beautiful things like that? Well, yeah, that's fun, but you can't build a marriage on romance. I mean, romance continues. My wife said I can't tell any stories, but romance continues, okay? In marriage, it's not like it dies, but you can't build a marriage on that. Instead, marriage is built upon spiritual compatibility and compatibility in the basics, such as, what are your personal goals? What's his personal goals? What's her personal goals? What is it you want to achieve in your life? What is the role of a man in marriage? What's the role of a woman in marriage? Are you agreed about those things, right? How about whether or not you want to have kids? That's a big one. You need to understand that before you say, I do. How do you deal with money? Did you know one of the top two things that is listed as causes for divorce in the courts that keep those records around the country is money, financial difficulties, not necessarily not enough money, just not being able to agree about it, right? Money is a big deal. How do you handle money? Is one of you a saver, one of you a spender? Well, one of you will be happy, right? What are your social preferences? Are you a deep introvert and you appreciate time alone for hours and hours on it? Are you an extrovert? You know, opposites attract, but they tend not to last, you know? Pay attention to the basics. You do not need to be identical. Don't misunderstand, young people. You do not need to be identical. In fact, that's part of the spice of marriage, right? But in the basics, in the foundational stuff of life, yes, compatibility can be very helpful to the success of a marriage. Key number five. Proverbs 14:29 says this, whoever is patient has great understanding, but one who is quick-tempered displays folly. You know, it's interesting, that word there that's translated here as quick-tempered is ruach, which is the same word for spirit or breath. And interestingly, basically, it's like someone who gets out of breath easily. All right? You're like, oh, man, you know, oh, just kind of reacting and bouncing around in life. You know, not being patient and thinking things through and waiting for things to develop. Key number five is that time is your friend. Time is your friend. And how does this apply to dating? Well, it's simple. You need to date long enough to see your prospective spouse get upset when they're tired, frustrated, etc. In fact, please observe Pastor Shane's law. Do you know Pastor Shane's law? Some of you know this one already. Pastor Shane's law is this. Date for at least 2 years before considering marriage. Date for at least 2 years before considering marriage. Now, why do I put my name on it? Because then if it doesn't work, you can blame me. All right? But for most people, this is really, really important, and it works tremendously. Now, why is this? Because dating in the Western world is designed to hide flaws. Anybody can fake it for a year. Okay? And the reason I say dating in the West is designed to hide flaws, that's not all bad. For instance, if you go out on a first date with somebody, you should shower first. Okay. Now, never mind that in your natural state, you may stink. Okay. But you should shower before you go. You may want to brush your teeth. Right. Maybe your clothes should be reasonably freshly laundered, gentlemen. Okay. Right. And why is that? Well, because you want to put your best foot forward, right? You want to be presentable, what other thing. So there's nothing wrong with that unless it just keeps going and you keep covering, trying to hide who it is that you actually are. You know, anyone can fake it, particularly if the two people think the others are really good looking, or maybe they're really sociable. There's something, you know, something outstanding about it. They'll kind of ignore a bunch of stuff. Anybody can

0: do that for a year. But when you get into that second year and past it, by that time, you've had enough opportunity to see what happens when they don't get their way, to see what happens when they're disappointed, to see what happens when the plans that they had made, you know, some obstacle comes in the way and they don't achieve what it was that they wanted to achieve. You need to hang around long enough to see people in those circumstances. You know, there's an old saying, go into marriage with both eyes wide open and after marriage with one eye shut. And there's a lot of truth to that. Because when you say, I do, you are quite literally saying, I do commit to live with this set of flaws for the rest of my life. True? Yes, yeah. All the people of experience are nodding their head. That is so true. Yes, it is true, right? Now, there's all kinds of other reasons you're saying, I do as well. You love this person. They're hot. They're tremendous at this, that, and the other. You're attracted them for all of these. And you are quite literally saying, I do commit to live with this particular person and all of their flaws for the rest of my life. So you probably should wait long enough to see those flaws to figure out if you can honestly make that commitment. Does that make sense? Time is your friend. 2 years minimum, and see where the Lord leads. Key number six. Ephesians chapter 6, verse 3. But among you, there must not be even a hint of sexual immorality or of any kind of impurity or of greed, because these are improper for God's holy people. Now, the language here, this is an accurate translation, not even a hint of sexual immorality. That's strong language, isn't it? There are other sins that God speaks of in lesser terms, okay? And I'm not saying this is the worst sin in the world, but clearly there's some heft here, right? I mean, elsewhere Paul says, all other sins a man commits are outside of his body, but he who sins sexually sins against his very self, his being, right? There's something unique going on here. And so I don't know of any other way to word this next key except this: absolutely no sex before marriage. Because it says not even a hint. If you are dating someone, don't sleep with them. No sexual immorality, not even a hint of it, God says in his word here. Now, why is God doing this? Number one, he wants you to have the most fun possible. Well, not a single amen. Maybe we need to do another sermon series on that particular aspect in there, right? No, sex is God's design. God created it. God made it, right? The devil didn't do that. God did, okay? He created this, and he wants you to have the most fun possible, and he knows the context in which alone that is possible. So he wants you to have more fun, not less. So he asks you to wait. And secondly, he is protecting you. You say, well, how does not having physical intimacy prior to getting married protect me? I mean, it's enjoyable. It's fun. Why everybody's doing it, supposedly, which, by the way, they're not. Surveys are interesting data about that. I'll let you look that up yourself. How does this protect us? Number one, if you have sex before marriage with this person that you're dating, it will cloud your judgment and hide who the other person really is. Ladies and gentlemen, there is no way around this. God created sex. He set the rules. We don't. We can pretend. We can pretend it doesn't matter, but God is the one who made it, and this is how it works. And prior to marriage, it will cloud your judgment. I have known, honestly, sadly, it is often a young woman. They will be engaged physically beyond what they ought to be with their boyfriend. And the boyfriend is a schmuck. I mean, it's happened repeatedly. He's a total jerk, but she thinks he's a prince because they're sleeping together. It puts this fog, right? Because this is not the place for it. God made it to be in a certain place. If you take it out of there, it's just a fog. And it's your warm fuzzies, and oh, it's wonderful, it's beautiful. And then they're devastated when 3 months, 6 months, 9 months, whatever down the road, he leaves and goes to, quote, greener pastures. And she wonders, well, how did I not see this coming? It will cloud your judgment. God is seeking to protect you from it, so don't do it. And secondly, the second way that this prohibition protects us is that, did you know, sex before marriage is innately and even statistically tied to lower rates of both marriage and marital satisfaction. Now, if you want the long statistics on this, I did a series called How to Stay Married Forever and Like It back in 2023, 3 years ago. And you can go back to that. You can see the statistics for this there. In other words, sex before marriage is linked to lower marriage rates overall. And then if you do get married to that person, to less marital satisfaction. Well, how could that be? Well, you know, particularly for guys, I hate to say it, sex before marriage tends to lessen the odds of future commitment. Why? Because many of those guys got what they came for. In fact, ladies and gentlemen, there's kind of a crude saying. Some of you have heard me say it. I'm going to say it again because it's not terribly crude, but it's crude enough. You just might remember it. Many a guy's philosophy is, why buy the cow when you get the milk for free?
1: Okay.
0: You will remember that, won't you?
1: Yeah. Okay.
0: Why buy the cow when you get the milk for free? And second, sex before marriage, by its very nature, trivializes this great gift that God has given, because it's taken out of context, and it makes mistrust and even sexual indiscretions more likely to happen after marriage. You say, Pastor Shane, are you saying that if I sleep with my boyfriend or my girlfriend prior to marriage, they're more likely to stray afterwards? Yes, that's exactly what I'm saying. And why should you be surprised? If your prospective spouse, listen carefully, if your prospective spouse slept with someone they weren't married to prior to marriage, why should you be surprised if they sleep with someone they're not married to after marriage? The clear everlasting truth about sex outside of marriage is that it breeds mistrust. Sex is a sacred gift of such holiness and power and vulnerability and trust that the only thing that is capable of supporting it and fully enjoying its attributes is a lifelong commitment between one man and one woman till death do they part. So save sex for marriage. And by the way, this needs to be said. If you're listening right now and you've already crossed that line, you need to know that Jesus loves you and that he still has a plan for your life. Come back to Christ, confess your sin, fall at his feet. He longs to forgive. He longs to restore. You and your dating partner, you need to spend time apart. You need to separate. You need space to time to think and to pray and to seek God afresh. Jesus longs to forgive, to give you fresh wisdom as to whether or not this person is the right person for you. So do not give up. Don't abandon hope. And speaking of wisdom from God, key number 7 is found in Proverbs 13, verse 20. It says, the one who walks with the wise will become wise, but the companion of fools will be destroyed. So if you are looking for wisdom as to how to know when you have found the one, it makes sense to do this next key. Key number 7 for having God choose your spouse is to get premarriage counseling. Now, this is so basic, I'm not going to spend much time here, but it's very straightforward. If you get premarital counseling, your odds of staying married forever and liking it go up dramatically. This is a statistical fact. In fact, it's substantial. It's many orders of magnitude greater likelihood of long-term marital success if you get premarriage counseling before you get married. A premarriage counselor will take you through 6 to 8 sessions covering the basics of what it takes to have a good marriage. It's very simple. It's straightforward. Maybe they'll do some personality testing with you. Maybe there'll be some other things. You could have, you know, questions. You can customize the experience. Pastors do this. Many Christian counselors do this. Look around and find somebody that you trust that comes recommended and ask them to do premarriage counseling with you. My wife and I did it twice. Mostly because of me. Because my background, I grew up in a very volatile environment, relationship-wise. We wanted to be sure that we were doing the right thing. And going to premarriage counseling, for us, even twice, was a great assurance that we were on the right track and that God was selecting us for each other. And speaking of this, keys 8 and 9 are closely linked to key number 7. Key number 8 here, Proverbs chapter 16, verse 31. Gray hair is a crown of splendor. You're a little slow there, but yes, thank you. Yes, all right. Gray hair is a crown of splendor, and all God's people said, amen. It is attained in the way of righteousness. Okay. In other words, there's something about having traveled life's path that if you are dating someone and you want to know, is God choosing this person for me? You just might want to do this next key. Key number 8, ask godly, older, wiser couples for their opinion. You know, and I put couples, There are people that are now single. Maybe their spouse has passed away or whatever. They've got wisdom too. Don't be afraid to ask them as well. You see, when Darlene and I, we'd gone through pre-marriage counseling twice, but we still weren't quite sure, right? And so we knew three couples, older couples. They're probably 20 years at least. I don't know, more than that, actually, as I look back, probably closer to 40. They knew both of us quite well. And we told them, listen, we've been through pre-marriage counseling twice. There's a lot that we see that we think God is leading here. Would you mind giving us your opinion? Do you think we should get married? It was marvelous. Each one of those couples came back and said, oh, yeah, absolutely. I mean, this is a slam dunk, piece of cake. You know, it's clear to us, having known you for these years, we believe that the Lord has brought you together. It was tremendous affirmation for us. Now, if you have some of those gray-haired, wisdom, righteous people come back with you, maybe with some caution, you as a person contemplating marriage, you may not agree with everything that they say, but I'll tell you what, if you do this, at the very least, you will get good information that will help you to discern God's hand. You don't have to agree with everything that they say, but if you've chosen godly, wise people, you should listen to what they have to say. Weigh it in the balance. See if this might be God speaking through them, helping you select your spouse. Key number 9, and this one comes from Genesis 24. If you've studied marriage in the Bible, Genesis 24 is sure to be on your short list of texts that you must read. This is the story of the marriage of Isaac and Rebekah. The scene is this. Abraham is living far away from his homeland. He does not want his son Isaac to marry a local because the local ladies are pagans. They worship idols, et cetera, et cetera, et cetera. And so Abraham tells his servant, I want you to go back to my own country and find my family and bring back a wife for Isaac from them. And the servant, when he arrives in that country, has this to say. Now, if you will show kindness, this is the servant again speaking here in the family context. If you will show kindness and faithfulness to my master, tell me, and if not, tell me so I may know which way to turn. Laban and Bethuel answered. Bethuel is the father of Rebekah. Laban is the contemptuous brother of Rebekah, all right? And he's kind of an interloper here, but Bethuel is the father. He answered, this is from the Lord. We can say nothing to you one way or the other. Here is Rebekah. Take her and go, and let her become the wife of your master's son as the Lord has directed. Then they said, let's call the young woman, this is verse 57, and ask her about it. So they called Rebekah and asked her, will you go with this man? I will go, she says. The 9th key for letting God choose your spouse is to strongly consider using a gatekeeper. Strongly consider using a gatekeeper. Now, what do I mean by this? Now, again, in this story that we just read, this little snippet, Bethuel is Rebekah's father. Bethuel is asked for permission to marry Rebekah. Rebekah is specifically consulted to see if she consents. Bethuel, and ignoring the very nosy Laban, Bethuel is the gatekeeper for the marriage. He recognizes the hand of God, and he subsequently grants permission. Today, even in the Western world, certainly amongst many Christians, the gentleman, the prospective groom, will ask the girl's father, the prospective bride's father, for permission to marry her, or if the father has passed away, a guardian of the potential bride's choosing. Now, biblically speaking, men and women are of entirely equal value in God's sight, and men have been tasked with being the spiritual leaders of their home. Now, I realize that this runs against the grain of many people today. So let me quickly add some details here. A young man asking a young lady's father for permission to marry their daughter does not mean that women are property to be bartered back and forth by men. Second, I readily admit that there are some situations in which a request to a father may not be wise. Maybe the father's an idiot. Okay? Like verifiable, okay? Maybe just not capable of making this kind of a decision. Maybe the father is super worldly or something like that. But even then, you may want to consider asking for that permission. And let's be honest, it's a free country. If a guy asks and the answer is no, you won't go to jail if you get married anyway, okay? But I still strongly recommend taking this step of establishing a gatekeeper. Under most circumstances, and I say that for at least three reasons: courtesy, authenticity, and legacy. First of all, courtesy. Young adults that are listening right now, your parents have invested immensely in your success. And if you're sitting here at Andrews University, also hundreds of thousands of dollars in your success, okay? They have put an awful lot of effort into helping you become all that you can be. It is a simple but deeply important courtesy to recognize that investment by asking permission. Secondly, authenticity. Did you know that for many a young man, when they go and ask the father for permission, they're nervous? Some of them are very nervous. To which I say, praise the Lord. This is excellent. Now, young man listening, I do not wish you ill. In fact, quite the opposite. I wish you all the best. That's why I'm saying this. You see, there is a filtering process that this whole gatekeeper scenario establishes. For a young man to ask for permission from a father to marry his daughter forces that young man to gather his thoughts, to accurately evaluate his feelings, his decisions, to truly and for one last time honestly assess whether or not this is the right person to marry. Going to the father to ask for permission to take their daughter forever as their prized partner is a moment of profound vulnerability and risk. I'll tell you what, when one man's ego meets another man's ego, to men at least, it matters. It matters a great deal. This is tremendous vulnerability on the part of a young man. And most young men, listen carefully, most young men will not take that step of asking unless they are authentic in their desire for the good of the woman they want to marry. It is a filter. The inauthentic need not apply because there's a gatekeeper. And lastly, the reason a young man should ask the young lady's father for permission to marry her is legacy. You know, making that ask forces the young man to deal with the reality of something that is extremely important in keeping the future bright, and that is the legacy of both the young man's family and the young woman's families. You see, these days, often we're so hyper-individualized that we just kind of think, well, you know, marriage is just between the two of them. No. That's how society splinters. That's how community erodes. Instead, this young man is not marrying this woman in a vacuum. Instead, he is being privileged potentially to join a line of families that are seeking to do God's will, that are seeking to do what is right and good and just. And even if the families that this young man, this woman are marrying into don't have that legacy, asking for permission signals that you are starting a new one, a new legacy that will honor God, that will raise children to honor and to fear the Lord, that will have the examples of justice and mercy and goodness and love and compassion, power, etc., etc., the fruits of the Spirit. You are establishing a legacy. Ladies and gentlemen, there are so few meaningful life ceremonies left in the world today. This should be one of them for these reasons. This asking of permission brings a level of seriousness and understanding that can lead to longevity in marriage. And by the way, gentlemen, let me just give you a little bit of a clue. 99% of you will get a yes. Because if you're following the rest of these keys and you've been dating for more than 2 years, you already know mom and dad, right? And they've seen you and they've been talking to their daughter, you know, and vice versa, your family, you know, this kind of, you, people know each other. By the time you get to that ask, 99% of the time you're going to get a yes. And I'll tell you what, it puts a bounce in your step like none other when your future father-in-law says, yeah. You can come be a part of our family. And lastly, key number 10, moving swiftly. John 1, verses 12 and 13. Yet to all who did receive him, to those who believed in his name, he gave the right to become children of God. Children born not of natural descent, nor of human decision or a husband's will, but born of God. The final key here, key number 10, to having God choose your spouse is to marry someone who treats you like royalty and whom you will treat like royalty as well. If you're a son or daughter of God and God is a king, what does that make you? Yeah, prince and princess, right? You are royalty, right? This is not a figure of speech, by the way. You are literally grafted into the family of God. You are literally a son or daughter of God. You're a child of the king. Don't marry someone who doesn't treat you as such. But if they treat you like royalty, that's a great thing. And you need to marry someone that you can treat like royalty. You see, here's the truth about marriage. Marriage has romance and fun and all those kinds of things. All of that is true. But the greatest purpose of marriage is to fit us for the kingdom of God, to teach us what Jesus wishes to do in our lives. Again, it's not a sin to be single. God does great things with people that are single. And marriage, nonetheless, was created by God to be a living image of how Jesus wishes to be in relationship with us. This intimacy, the joy, the combined community found there in a husband and wife, this is to teach us what heaven is like. This is why there'll be neither marrying nor giving in marriage once we get to heaven, because the tool will have served its purpose. Now, in the earth made new, all bets are off. We don't know exactly what's going to happen there, right? But marriage is this school in which you get to serve another person for the rest of your life. Be sure and marry somebody who treats you like royalty and that you can do the same, that you can serve them as Jesus would serve them if he were in your shoes. Ephesians 5 is explicit about that. Yeah, this was a tough one for me. I didn't grow up in a home that taught me how to do this. And at about the 1.5, 2-year mark, there was, someday I'll tell you the rest of the story. There was some big changes in my life. And I learned from, I had a couple of mentors that came along and helped me out, taught me how to be a Christian young man. I learned not only how to open doors for my wife and to take her tray at the cafeteria and to open the door with the car, all things that I still do. I learned not only that, but I learned how to serve somebody even when they didn't deserve it. That's another sermon series, isn't it? Right? But this is the point, isn't it? Because I committed to love my wife and to serve her as Jesus would serve her, and she did the same for me. This is the goal of marriage, ultimately. Marry someone that treats you like royalty and that you can treat the same. These 10 things. Number one, have a daily personal relationship with Jesus. Number two, in a potential spouse, look for spirituality and character first. Look for your spiritual equal. Number four, look for compatibility in the basics. Number five, time is your friend. Take your time. Number six, absolutely no sex before marriage. Number seven, get pre-marriage counseling. Number eight, ask godly, older, wiser couples for their opinion. Number nine, strongly consider using a gatekeeper. And number 10, marry someone who treats you like royalty and whom you will treat like royalty as well. You do these 10 things and they will go a long ways towards helping you to find the one. May God bless each one of you whom God intends to take on this journey. Jesus, we thank you that there is sunshine found in you and in the relationships you establish. We pray, Lord, for everyone that you are leading down the path of marriage. Give them wisdom, give them understanding. We pray that they would find the one that you have in store for them. We pray this in the name of Jesus. Amen.
1: 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You'll find the Pioneer Memorial Church located at 8655 University Boulevard in Berrien Springs, Michigan, and their traditional church service begins at 9 a.m., while their collegiate church service begins at 11:45 a.m. This has been a Strong Tower Radio production.
2: Jesus said, today in this world you will have trouble. You will be disappointed. You will suffer. But be brave. I have defeated this world and all its temporary troubles. No matter what happens today, don't surrender to anxiety or fear. Instead, trust in me. Come to me when you're struggling and tired and overwhelmed, and I will give you relief. Team up with me today and learn from me, for I am kind and humble. I will give you my peace, and it's a peace that the world doesn't have and can't give you. Today, when you face problems, don't stress out. Talk to me about them. then my peace will protect your heart and your mind from fear and doubt. So speak my words of life into your heart and say, I can do all things through Christ who strengthens me. Say, I am more than a conqueror through Christ who loves me. Say, the joy of the Lord is my strength. You are my masterpiece, and I created you to do great things. I created you to be faithful, to be thankful, to be joyful, because this is the day that I have made. Rejoice and be glad in it, for I am coming back soon, and I will wipe away every tear. I will end all suffering and pain, but until then, I promise that I will never reject you or abandon you, and that I will be with you today, tomorrow, and to the end of the world, because I love you. What would happen if you committed to listening to this every morning for the next 30 days? Would your faith get stronger? Would your peace get deeper? Would these promises come to your mind when you need them the most? The disciples spent 3.5 years with Jesus, and it transformed their lives forever. Then these same followers went on to change the world. Jesus wants to transform your life too, and he wants you to help him change the world again. But are you ready? 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If Jesus can transform guys like Matthew and girls like Mary of Magdalene, then he can do mighty things in your life too. So give him a shot. You'll be glad you did.

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0: Now the weather forecast for Strong Tower Radio. For Michigan's UP, today will be mostly sunny with a high near 70 degrees with a southwest wind at around 5 miles per hour. Tonight will be mostly clear with lows at around 51 degrees with calm winds. For northern Michigan, today we'll have areas of fog before 10 a.m., otherwise mostly cloudy with highs near 68 degrees. And for tonight, we'll have patchy fog after 9 p.m., otherwise mostly clear with lows at around 43 degrees. For southern Michigan, today will be partly sunny with a high near 65 degrees, with calm winds becoming northeast at around 6 miles per hour. And for tonight, we'll have partly cloudy skies with lows at around 44 degrees. For central Illinois, today will be mostly cloudy with highs near 72 degrees, with an east wind at around 5 miles per hour. And for tonight, we'll have mostly cloudy skies with lows at around 56 degrees, with an east wind at around 5 to 7 miles per hour. For Strong Tower Radio, I'm meteorologist Tricia Cook.
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4: Oh, I feel sick today, Mother. I can't work.
5: You must, Tuz. You know what will happen if the taskmaster catches you not working.
4: Like they did to Cato yesterday. Just throw him in the ash heap to die. Because he broke his arm and couldn't work.
5: It often happens to those who work in the caverns with the fires.
4: It's not fair.
5: Nothing is fair about being a slave.
4: We work from sunrise to sunset in this heat and dust, and I'm always hungry.
5: I know, dear.
4: Now I'm sick. I want to die. What's the use of living?
5: Oh, we were proud once, Tuz, over in Galatia, on our little farm, raising goats. But then your father...
4: I know. You told me how he gambled our farm away, and we were sold as slaves. I can hardly remember those days. Seems so long ago. I just wish I had some green grass to play on, some goats to lead up the mountains again. Oh, to be back there again.
5: I'm afraid, son, it'll never happen.
4: I gotta lie down. No, don't hit me.
6: What's the matter here? You can't lie around when there's work to do. Get up, boy. You must finish hammering out this bronze vase before sunset, or you don't eat.
5: He'll finish, sir. I'll see to it. Don't hurt him again.
6: Quiet, woman. You mind your own work, or we'll send both of you to the caverns and the fires.
5: We'll do our work, sir.
6: You'd better. Come on, slaves, get busy.
4: I'm busy, sir. I'm working.
6: That's better. And don't stop until the sun sets.
5: Soon, Tuz. Night will come and we can rest. At least we hammerers of the bronze can rest. You know what it's like in the caverns where your Uncle Bias works. There's no night or day there. They work until they drop from exhaustion. The burning metal spits out on them and burns their flesh. Oh, Tuz, we must not be sent down there.
4: There's no hope for us, is there, Mother? No hope at all.
7: Hello, everyone. I'm Aunt Carol.
8: And I'm Uncle Dan. Welcome, one and all.
7: We're glad you've joined us today for another story from the time of the apostles and the young Christian church.
8: It was a time when the Roman Empire was very strong and slavery was common and often very cruel. In some parts of the empire, 2 out of 3 people were slaves.
7: Slavery is very wicked. And as you could tell from our opening, life was very difficult for Tuz and his mother, as it was for most of the thousands of slaves like them who lived in the city of Corinth, in the country now known as Greece.
8: As a matter of fact, there were at least several 100,000 slaves in Corinth when the Apostle Paul went there.
7: Corinth was a very busy harbor. It was built on a narrow stretch of land between the Aegean and Ionian seas. Many ship captains chose to have their goods taken across this strip of land rather than braving the trip around the treacherous Cape.
8: Corinth was also the center for bronze throughout the Roman Empire. The Corinthians possessed a secret formula for mixing copper with tin and other metals. Their smelting ovens were in deep caverns hollowed out of the rocks and manned by slaves.
7: These slaves had the hardest and most dangerous work of all. Their owners didn't want the secret of their formula for making bronze to leak out to other places, so the slaves were kept chained up in the caverns all their lives.
8: Outside the caverns, by the shores and up and down the streets, were endless rows of hammerers like Tuz and his mother. They hammered and filed, fashioning the bronze into objects of the desired shapes.
7: It was not unusual for children to be hammerers. Their lives were very hard and often very short. Frequently, filings, sharp little pieces of the metal, got into their eyes and they gradually went blind.
8: And often slaves, both children and adults, who became too ill to work, were cast out to die among the ash heaps.
7: That's horrible and hard for us to understand today. But that's what it was like when the Apostle Paul entered Corinth to preach the good news of Jesus Christ. Where better to bring the love of God than to that loveless city?
8: So listen now to our story, Slave Boy of Corinth.
9: Corinth was a wicked city, almost completely given over to idol worship. It was also a very busy commercial center, with torches burning throughout the night, lighting up its streets, theaters, and temples. Slaves worked from sunup to sundown, stopping only for the darkness and resting in caves and huts on the outskirts of town. Here it was quieter.
5: I baked you some barley cakes, Tuz, and here's a cup of water.
4: I'm not hungry, Mother. I just want to sleep.
5: No. No, Tuz. You must eat something to keep up your strength. Tuz, listen to me. You must eat something. Here, dear, I'll help you.
4: All right, I'll try.
5: Good, good boy. Oh, who's there?
10: It's me, Zenon. Is Tuz here?
4: Yes, I'm here. Come up close to the fire.
10: Oh, but it feels good to sit down. We finished unloading the copper ship early.
4: From Cyprus?
10: Of course.
4: How was it today?
10: Hot and dusty as always. It's not easy being a carrier. Tomorrow I have to haul the copper to the caverns. Perhaps I'll see you.
4: I might not be there.
10: What do you mean? You'll be on the street of the hammerers, won't you?
5: Tuz is very sick.
10: Uh-oh, that means you won't be able to come with me to the house of Titus Justus.
4: What's there?
10: I've been going there to hear a preacher from Jerusalem. His name is Paul, and he really has some good news to tell.
4: There's no good news to a slave.
10: He speaks of God, who treats all people alike, slaves, masters, rich and poor.
4: There's no such God.
10: But I feel good inside when I listen. I feel free from fear. I feel like I have life.
4: Life for a slave? There's nothing good about that.
10: No, no, I feel free. I can't explain it. Why don't you come with me tomorrow night, after the sun goes down? You'll see what I mean.
4: Perhaps I will, if I'm alive.
10: I'll pray for you that you will be well. I'll pray to the God who loves even slaves.
4: A God who loves slaves? A God who loves slaves? Like me?
9: Having finished his labors for the time being in Thessalonica, Berea, and Athens, Paul moved on to the city of Corinth. There he fell in with a Jew named Aquila. He and his wife, Priscilla, had recently arrived from Italy. Because Aquila and Paul were of the same trade, Paul made his home with him and his wife, and they carried on business together, making tents. Paul also held discussions in the synagogue, Sabbath by Sabbath.
10: Here, this way, Tuz. There's a corner left for us right there.
4: But I'm just a slave, and there are some rich people here. They'll chase me away.
10: I tell you, it doesn't matter. Now come along.
4: I can't believe I'm here with these people.
10: Shh, that's Paul going up front.
4: He doesn't look like a preacher.
10: He's not. He's a tent maker, along with those two, Aquila and Priscilla.
4: Tent makers? Workers like us?
11: Shh. Dear brothers and sisters, I want you to know that you are all welcome here at the house of Titus Justus. Whoever calls upon the name of Jesus Christ is welcome here.
4: Who is this Jesus?
10: Shh. You'll see.
11: It is from God alone that you have your life through Jesus. In him there's no slave or master. You are all equal. He loves each one of you. All of you together are the house of God, and the Spirit of God lives among you.
4: This God loves even me?
10: Yes, yes. Shh, there's more.
11: Now, the Christ I speak to you about did actually rise from the dead, and because he did, you may too. Christ rose first, and when he comes back, all his people will become alive again, all to live free in him.
4: Is that true, Zenon?
10: Yes, of course it is. I feel it in my heart. This Jesus will give us a new life as free people.
11: It will all happen in a moment, in the twinkling of an eye when the last trumpet is blown. For there will be a trumpet blast from the sky, and all the Christians who have died will suddenly become alive with new bodies that will never, never, never die. And then we who are still alive shall suddenly have new bodies too.
4: There is hope. For even me.
11: Jesus gave us a way to remember his death and resurrection and his coming again. So tonight, we will eat the Lord's Supper.
4: What is this Lord's Supper?
10: You must take part. We have a meal together, just as Jesus did with his disciples.
4: Me? A slave? Eat with these people?
10: Yes, we are all one in Jesus. We are God's family.
4: You mean I'm not a slave here?
10: We are all brothers and sisters, and God is our Father.
4: It's too good to be true. But it is true, isn't it?
10: Yes, Tuz, it is true.
9: And so even slaves found hope. And they told other slaves. So the good news of Jesus took hold in Corinth among people of all kinds. Sailors and captains from a dozen countries learned about Jesus. Merchants and travelers heard the good news of the Savior. Yet, Paul felt discouraged. What he was doing hardly seemed to make a dent in the wickedness of the city. Every day and night, thousands of worshippers went up to the temple of Aphrodite, the Greek goddess of lust. Paul had never seen a more wicked city.
12: Brother Paul, your fingers are very fast on the loom, but it seems your thoughts are elsewhere.
11: You read me well, Aquila. Yes, I'm discouraged. Corinth doesn't seem to offer much hope for the good news of Jesus.
12: Yes, it's a very wicked city. Why, even in Rome, when we were there, people would say, he sins like a Corinthian. But think of the people who have become believers here, Paul.
11: And that's another worry. It seems just when a Christian church is becoming strong, the Jewish leaders make trouble. It happened in Philippi, in Thessalonica, and in Berea. And now Sosthenes and the leaders here are becoming angrier and angrier.
12: But Crispus has become a believer,
11: yes.
12: And he's a leader. And Stephanus and his household and Gaius have become Christians, too.
11: Mm-hmm.
12: They're not just nobodies.
11: Only I could stay in one place long enough to work with people like them. And train them.
12: Perhaps you will, Paul.
11: I

0: workers.
1: Friends, listen. This Jesus died for all so that all might live. When someone becomes a Christian, he becomes a brand new person inside. He's not the same anymore. A new life has begun. For God took the sinless Christ and poured into him our sins. Then, in exchange, he poured God's goodness into us.
0: And many like Tuz and Zenon could say,
2: yes, that's true. I have a new life in Jesus. No matter what happens, I'm free in Jesus.
3: Jesus loves me, even though I'm a slave. Jesus loves me, I know.
0: Paul rejoiced in the victories, but he knew a storm of troubles was just around the corner.
4: We received this letter from Antigua in the West Indies.
5: Dear Uncle Dan and Aunt Carol, it's truly been a blessing to listen to you every Saturday morning on Radio Paradise. 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I am not 9, but 19. 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
0: The Apostle Paul was building a strong Christian church in Corinth, with people from all walks of life becoming believers. Now Paul was anxious for his two companions, Silas and Timothy, to join him. One day, perhaps as Paul was busy stitching a tent or a sail, two men entered the little shop on the street of the tent makers.
6: Paul! What? Brother Paul!
7: Brother Paul!
1: Oh, Silas, Timothy, brothers! Oh, sons! Praise the Lord, you've come at last.
7: Yes, Paul, we've come. We wanted to come much sooner, but we had much to do in Philippi, Thessalonica, and Berea.
6: Even so, it was difficult to come.
1: Now, quick, tell me about the believers in Philippi. How are the ones in Thessalonica doing? Are there many persecutions? Oh, and Berea. My dear brothers in Berea, how is Jason and Lydia and the jailer in Philippi and all the
7: Whoa,
1: ones...
7: Oh, who... Paul. What? We have time to tell you everything.
1: Oh, brothers, please forgive me. First, you must be refreshed from your long journey and have something to eat. Then we can talk.
0: Silas and Timothy took only a short time to be refreshed, for they were just as anxious to tell Paul all the news as he was to hear it.
7: Well, Timothy, where shall we begin?
6: We'd better tell Brother Paul everything, or he'll pester us with questions until we do.
7: Well, Paul, all are faithful to the Lord. In fact, the Philippi church has sent you another gift of money to help you preach. There. It comes with their love.
1: Oh, blessed be God for the Philippians.
6: There are persecutions in Thessalonica, but they have endured well, and the number of believers has grown greatly.
7: But there are small problems.
1: Problems? Well, what are they? Now, don't hold back anything. I know that small problems can eat away the strength of a church.
0: Timothy and Silas told the Apostle Paul about many of the misunderstandings in the Thessalonian church. Paul's name was being attacked by some enemies. A few of the believers were still living immoral lives, and there were some who had stopped working for the expected Jesus to return

0: Very soon, all the problems bothered Paul greatly.
1: Oh, to see them all again. Just to talk to them for a few hours. Can I go back to them now?
2: To go back now, Paul, would be foolish. Many would try to kill you on sight, and I'm afraid more persecution would follow.
1: Yes, you're right, of course. But what can I do to help them? If only I could appear before them just once. Just once and talk to them.
3: You can. Write a letter.
1: What?
3: A letter from you would be like having you there.
1: But I'm not much of a letter writer.
3: The Lord will guide your words.
2: And I can write them down for you.
1: Yes, I'll need your help. My handwriting is large and clumsy. Good. Timothy, go to the marketplace and buy some papyrus. Silas, get the brush and ink ready.
0: Soon Timothy returned with many sheets of thin papyrus. Silas had the brush and ink ready. He sat down, dipped the brush into the ink, and held it ready over the papyrus.
1: Silas, write this. From Paul, Silas, and Timothy to the church at Thessalonica. To you who belong to God the Father and the Lord Jesus Christ, may blessing and peace of heart be your rich gifts from God our Father and from Jesus Christ our Lord.
0: So began another of Paul's famous letters, which would become part of the New Testament and the Bible.
1: Dear brothers, pray for us. Shake hands for me with all the brothers there. I command you in the name of the Lord to read this letter to all the Christians, and may rich blessings from our Lord Jesus Christ be with you, everyone.
2: Is that it, Paul?
1: Yes. Yes, that's all. I hope it's enough.
3: It's a great letter, Paul. You've put your heart into it.
1: Timothy, I'm asking you to take this letter to the Thessalonian church quickly. Strengthen their faith. And after you've done that, come back to me with word from them.
3: I'll do that.
1: God will be with you, my son.
0: They prayed and hugged farewell, and Timothy tucked the letter safely into the sleeve of his robe and hurried for the city of Thessalonica. Month after month, in the house of Titus Justus, Paul continued to teach both slaves and free people about Jesus Christ. Paul also went out into the marketplace to talk to others about God's love. The gift of money from the Philippian church made it possible for him to spend all his time in telling others of the good news.
1: I preach Christ crucified and risen. You can all become new men and women through Jesus Christ. Yes, to some the cross seems like foolishness, but through it, God saves you.
0: But the more the Christian community grew, the angrier grew the hatred and jealousy of the synagogue leaders. Crispus, who had been the leader of the synagogue before becoming a Christian, warned Paul about the trouble that was coming.
4: Paul, the storm clouds are gathering and are ready to burst. Even now a mob is forming to take you before the new governor, Gallio.
1: Gallio, huh?
4: The Jewish leaders think that he will support them because he is a man of peace and wouldn't want any trouble in Corinth.
1: So, they plan to make trouble and blame it on me?
4: That's the plan. What do you plan to do about it?
1: Go right on preaching and teaching.
4: Aren't you afraid?
1: No. The Lord has promised that no harm will come to me in this city. It is his work. He'll take care of it.
4: I'd be afraid. The synagogue leaders will stop at nothing to get rid of you.
0: The storm clouds did burst. The angry mob surged upon the house of Titus Justus and dragged Paul to the governor's court, where Gallio presided.
5: Treason!
6: There's treason in our city!
7: Yes, sir! Speaks against Rome!
8: That's better. This is a Roman court of justice, and I, as governor, demand respect. Now, what is the problem here?
9: Your Honor, I am Sosthenes, the new leader of the Jewish synagogue.
8: Yes, go on. Why have you brought this man before me?
9: Your Honor, this traitor, Paul, is a troublemaker. seeking to persuade man to worship God in ways against the Roman law.
8: Is that right?
9: Your Honor, we bring him before you for judgment and punishment.
8: But has he committed any crime?
9: He teaches men that the Messiah has come.
8: The Messiah of Israel?
9: Yes, Your Honor, and he calls him King.
8: And you don't think your Messiah has come?
9: No, Your Honor.
8: I see.
1: Your Honor, may I speak in my behalf?
8: I presume you are this Paul.
1: Yes, Your Honor. I'm here...
8: It isn't necessary for you to say anything.
3: He won't let Paul speak. That's good. He's as good as dead.
8: It isn't necessary to defend yourself before me. Listen, you Jews. If this were a case involving some crime, I would be obliged to listen to you. But it is merely a bunch of questions about words and personalities and your silly Jewish laws.
9: Your Honor!
8: You take care of the matter. I am not interested, and I am not going to bother with it.
9: But Your Honor!
8: I have heard enough. Guards, drive the mob out of here.
0: With whips and the butts of spears, the guards drove the mob out of the judgment area. A large group of Greeks had gathered to watch the trial. When they saw that Gallio drove the Jews out, they grabbed Sosthenes and beat him up. Gallio turned his back to it all and called for the next case.
2: Well, Paul, they won't bother you again. No. Not while Gallio is the governor.
1: Yes, that's good. Gallio himself declared that the Christians weren't breaking any Roman law. Now we can work more freely.
0: Paul went right back to preaching and teaching. But he was concerned for the Thessalonian church. What effect had his letter had on them? When would Timothy return with some news? Finally, Timothy returned to Corinth. He had some good news and also some bad news.
3: Most of the Christians are really growing in their faith, Paul. They're enduring persecution and trouble like good soldiers. They take good care of each other, too.
1: But there are still some problems, aren't there?
3: I'm afraid so. Someone has circulated a letter that's supposed to be from you, too, but it isn't.
1: What?
3: So some believers are confused. And there are still a few who are not working, but sponge off other believers.
1: Is it safe for me to return to them now?
3: No, I'm afraid not. Your enemies are still watching for you, ready to do away with you one way or another.
1: Then another letter will have to do.
0: Paul dictated his second letter to the Thessalonian believers. He encouraged them for their patience under trial. He also explained even more clearly the things that must take place before Jesus would return the second time. Finally, Paul took the pen in his own hand and wrote,
1: "Now here is my greeting, which I am writing with my own hand, as I do at the end of all my letters, for proof that it really is from me. This is in my own handwriting. May the blessing of our Lord Jesus Christ be upon you all. Sincerely, Paul."
3: Is the letter finished?
1: Yes. Let's pray. Then you must go right back to Thessalonica. Be sure to tell them I wish I could come in person, but I can't.
0: Paul spent a year and a half in Corinth during his first visit. During that time, many people came to know about Jesus Christ, people like Tuz and Zenon.
5: I hear Paul is leaving Corinth.
10: Yes, I'm afraid so.
5: Why? We need him.
10: Other cities need him too.
5: And Aquila and Priscilla are going with him. I'm gonna miss them, too.
10: So will I, but think what they've left us. A family that cares for us. A God who loves us.
5: And a new life.
10: Right. Hope and a new life.
5: You know, Zenon, I'd rather be a slave and have Jesus than be free and not know him.
10: Me too, Tuz. Me too.
0: Taking Aquila and Priscilla with him, Paul sailed for Ephesus. He had a little time there before his ship continued for Jerusalem, so he preached in the synagogue. then, with Luke the doctor, Paul sailed to the port of Caesarea. From there he visited Jerusalem and the Christian church there, and then went down to Antioch. His second missionary journey came to an end. He had established new churches in Philippi, Thessalonica, Berea, and Corinth. He had strengthened the churches in Turkey, but he was not ready to rest. Within a few days, he was ready to leave on another missionary journey. Ah, but that is a story for another time.

0: From the best-selling Heroes of History series, Emerald Books presents George Washington, True Patriot, by Janet and Jeff Benj, read for you by Tim Gregory. For information about other titles from this outstanding series that brings history to life, please visit ywampublishing.com or call 800-922-2143. Chapter 16, Peace at Last. George Washington adjusted the feather on his hat and straightened his lapels. It was 3:10 on October 19, 1781, and he had an important task ahead of him. He strolled out of the tent and mounted his horse with the aid of his servant. As he trotted his horse out of camp, George saw two lines of soldiers stretching 1.5 miles from the Continental Army camp to Yorktown. The French were on his right, and Americans on his left. At the far end of the road, at the stroke of 3 o'clock, the first regiment of British soldiers marched toward George. George gave the order for the American band to strike up. He had selected the tune to which the British were to march to their surrender. It was a children's nursery song called "The World Turned Upside Down." The words ran through George's mind as he watched regiment after regiment stream out of Yorktown and form into ranks. If ponies rode men and the grass ate cows, and cats should be chased into holes by the mouse, if the mamas sold their babies to the gypsies for 1/2 crown, if summer were spring and the other way round, then all the world would be upside down. It was a fitting tune, because this was unlike any other moment George had experienced. He was watching the world turned upside down. Within a few minutes, British General Cornwallis was going to formally surrender over 7,250 soldiers, 850 sailors, 244 cannons, and all of their firearms to the ragtag American army. 1/4 of Great Britain's fighting troops in North America were about to be placed under George Washington's control. As the redcoats approached George and his generals, their drums and fifes were draped in black, and their battle flags were furled. Many of the soldiers wept openly as they laid down their muskets and turned toward the French army. Regiments of Hessian soldiers followed. But unlike the British, they looked relieved it was all over. Minutes later, General Charles O'Hara stepped forward holding a sword in both his hands. George was surprised because in the surrender talks it had been agreed that General Cornwallis would be the one to formally surrender to the Americans.
1: "General Cornwallis is sick," General O'Hara said. "He has asked me to represent him in the surrender ceremony."
0: Sick, George thought to himself. He's sick, all right. Sick at the thought of giving his sword to a rebel. "Very well," George said. "Continue." The music stopped, and everything was silent, as General O'Hara turned away from George and offered the sword to General Rochambeau, a French officer. George wasn't surprised. He'd noticed that the British men would not look at the Americans. It was too much for their pride to bear. It was one thing to be beaten by a world power like the French, but quite another to be whipped by 13 of their wayward colonies. The French general shook his head and pointed to George.
1: "No," he said. "We serve under the Americans. George Washington will give you orders."
0: George suddenly remembered how the British had humiliated General Benjamin Lincoln and his troops when the Patriots surrendered in Charleston. An idea came to him.
2: "I will not accept it either," George told him. "I want you to surrender the sword to General Lincoln. He will be my representative."
0: Everyone watched as General O'Hara hesitated, tears streaming down his cheeks.
2: Then General O'Hara held out Cornwallis's sword to General Lincoln. The band struck up Yankee Doodle Dandy, and the Patriots grinned. Although the war was not officially over, George hoped that General Cornwallis's surrender would send a message to King George and Parliament that it was pointless to go on. Once the surrender ceremony was over, many practical matters had to be attended to. George took great care to make sure that everything was done according to the rules of warfare. All surrendering officers were given the opportunity to sign a paper stating that they would never again fight in America, and that if they broke their vow and were caught, they would be executed. Regular soldiers were marched off to prison camps until negotiators from both sides could work out arrangements on how to get them home. George also ordered a victory dispatch be written and sent to Congress, informing them of the day's events. Then, as a matter of courtesy, George sat down to dine with General Charles O'Hara. Even as George was enjoying the sight of British ships sailing away from the colonies, his mind was on the leave he was planning to take. He was exhausted from so many years of war, and he had decided to spend a quiet week with his wife and Jackie's growing family before returning to the battlefront. George was particularly looking forward to spending some more time with his new grandson. George planned to stop in at Martha's sister's house at Eltham, Virginia. Jackie was staying there, recovering from a sore throat and aching muscles, symptoms that had developed the same day the surrender ceremony took place. George hoped he was feeling much better by now so that they could continue on to Mount Vernon together. George left for Eltham early on the morning of November 4, 1781. At every village along the way, he was greeted with bonfires, bands, and patriotic songs, many of which mentioned the gallant General Washington. He was told that citizens even sang them as hymns in church. George blushed every time he heard one of these songs. When he reached Martha's sister's house late in the evening, George was shocked to learn that Jackie was seriously ill with camp fever. Indeed, Martha had come from Mount Vernon, and she joined Jackie's wife, Nellie, and their oldest daughter, 5-year-old Eliza, in keeping watch at his bedside. George had seen camp fever hundreds of times before, and although he tried to offer words of hope to Martha and Nellie, his heart was not in it. He felt sure that 28-year-old Jackie was dying, and so he was. By the next morning, George was arranging his stepson's funeral service. Martha, Nellie, and Eliza were distraught over Jackie's death. Jackie was Martha's last child, and she sobbed bitterly for days. George thought it was ironic. Jackie, the man who would not fight, had caught a deadly virus while watching a battle from a safe distance. Finally, George returned to Mount Vernon, but it was a house of mourning, and he was anxious to leave again. On November 20th, George left for Philadelphia. He was glad he had been able to convince Martha to come with him. He had been worried that she would become sick with grief if she were left behind. As George left Mount Vernon, one matter weighed heavy on his mind: the problem of prisoners of war. The Americans held over 10,000 British and Hessian soldiers, including about 5,700 who had surrendered at Saratoga nearly 5 years before. It took many American soldiers to guard all of these prisoners and a lot of money to feed them. George knew that the British had not looked after their colonial prisoners so well. Instead of keeping most of them on land, they had loaded them onto ships and kept them in the British-controlled harbors. No one was ever able to give George an accurate count of all the prisoners who had died on board these ships, but it was estimated that about 10,000 colonial soldiers had already died on prison ships in New York and Charleston harbors. By Christmas, wonderful news had arrived. Lord North, the Prime Minister of Great Britain, had finally had enough of the war. In fact, the war had brought about the exact opposite of what it was supposed to achieve. Taxes in Britain were now higher than ever. The lives of many thousands of British soldiers had been lost, and it was nearly impossible to raise any more volunteers. The people of Britain had grown weary of the war. However, George heard that King George III had a difficult time accepting the idea of surrender. King George pouted and offered to resign as king, but when no one begged him to stay, he changed his mind and accepted what Parliament was telling him. The time had come for peace. In March 1782, the Continental Congress sent Benjamin Franklin, John Adams, John Jay, and Henry Lawrence to France to work out a peace treaty with England's new Prime Minister, Lord Rockingham. Meanwhile, George, accompanied by Martha, returned with his Continental troops to their camp at Newburgh, New York. Until the war was officially over, anything could happen, including more fighting. However, it was no surprise to George when the next battle he faced was not between the Loyalists and the Patriots, but between army men and the Congress. It was every bit as serious as the battles he had faced over the past 6 years, perhaps more so because it threatened everything George had fought for. The battle was over money. The Continental Congress had not paid the regular soldiers for months and was refusing to say where it would get the money needed to pay all of their back pay and benefits. The Congress found itself without enough money to fulfill its promises because it did not have the power to raise taxes. Only the individual colonies had the power to tax their own citizens. The Congress asked the colonies to send money to pay the soldiers, but since the war was nearly over, none of them wanted to spend any more money. Each colony thought the other colony should pay up first. As a result, none of them paid. It was not long before groups of soldiers were talking about taking over the newly freed colonies and establishing one strong government with a king as head who could tax everyone. One group, led by Colonel Louis Nicola, even had a plan for who should rule this new monarchy. It was none other than George Washington. In May 1782, George opened a letter marked Confidential from Colonel Nicola. As he read it, a sickening feeling gripped his stomach. Louis Nicola wrote that he and many other army officers were willing to help George seize power and become the new king of America. George was appalled by what he read. He had not fought a war to make himself a king or a dictator. He wrote back to Colonel Nicola and told him that he was dedicated to a democratic republic. Americans did not need another King George. What they needed was a strong government where the people had a say over their own destiny. After all, it was the fact that the colonists did not have the same rights as Englishmen that had begun the revolution in the first place. They needed to take the good parts of the British system of government, but leave out the king. The idea of a king slowly died down as the peace treaty talks dragged on. It was November before the first draft of a treaty was completed. In this Treaty of Paris, as it was called, the British guaranteed America's independence and agreed to new borders for the new nation. America would stretch west from the Atlantic coast to the Mississippi River and south from the Great Lakes to the boundary of Florida, which belonged to the Spanish. Since things had progressed this far, everyone agreed that peace was just around the corner. The British fleet withdrew from Charleston in early December, and the French army responded by gathering up all of its equipment and sailing for home early in the new year, 1783. It was very difficult for George to say goodbye to his old friend General Lafayette, who had become like a son to him. After the French withdrawal, George Washington's battles continued. Rumors started to circulate that the Continental Congress was not going to honor its promises now that the war was at an end. According to an unsigned letter called the Newburg Address, there would be no back pay for the army, no pensions for the families of dead soldiers, and no aid for disabled veterans. Tempers grew white hot. Whole regiments threatened to march to the western frontier and set up a new state there, leaving the 13 colonies unprotected. Others talked of storming the Congress and taking by force the money they were owed. All of this put George in an awkward position. He had sympathies for both sides in the argument. On the one hand, he agreed with the men. It was only fair that they should get the money they had earned with their blood and sweat. On the other hand, George knew every man in the Congress, and he was sure that when they said they did not have the money, they were telling the truth. The problem lay with the lack of organized government, not with the individual delegates to the Congress. On March 15, 1783, the situation became so tense that George feared a bloodbath. He knew he had to do something. After much thought, he called a meeting of all his officers at the Temple, a cavernous wooden building that doubled as both a dance hall and a church. George looked sadly out over the men who had served with such bravery. Many of them were as close to him as his own brothers. Now, no one spoke. The men sat stony-faced, arms crossed, hardly seeming to care what their commander had to say. The time for talking was long past. Still, George cleared his throat and began to read from a speech he had prepared.
3: "Let me entreat you, gentlemen, on your part not to take any measures which, viewed in the calm light of reason, will lessen the dignity and sully the glory you have hitherto maintained."
2: As he looked anxiously over the crowd, George could sense that no one was moved by his speech. He stopped reading, folded the paper, and put it in his pocket. Then he quietly took out a letter from a member of Congress promising to find the money somewhere. The writing on this document was much smaller, and George did something he had never done before in public. He pulled out his reading glasses.
3: "Gentlemen," he said as he placed them on his face, "you will permit me to put on my spectacles, for I have not only grown gray, but almost blind in the service of my country."
2: After reading the letter, George spoke from his heart. He urged the men to be patient and reminded them that they had fought so hard for a free country and should not consider abandoning it now that peace was at hand. Much to George's relief, the men began to listen to him, and by the time the meeting was over, they had committed to staying in uniform and asked him to become their spokesman before Congress. In the course of the meeting, George Washington had done something just as important as winning any battle. He had saved the country from the predictable result of revolution, lawlessness, and more bloodshed. Few people understood what George had done, but that didn't worry him. As far as he was concerned, the fewer people who knew about the situation, the better. As the weeks went by, George gave a lot of thought to what should happen when the war was officially over. He was sure the only way for the American colonies to survive was for them to band together as a group who would agree to protect one another and work together in peace. If this did not happen, he was concerned that America would become the laughingstock of Europe, and eventually the colonists would need the British to come back and once again rule over them. To make sure this did not happen, George wrote a circular explaining what he thought should happen when peace was finally declared. He began by apologizing for stepping out of the proper line of duty, since he was a military man and not a politician. Then he wrote,
1: There are four things which I humbly conceive are essential to the well-being, I may even venture to say, to the existence of the United States as an independent power. First, an indissoluble union of the states under one federal head. Secondly, a sacred regard for public justice. Thirdly, the adoption of a proper peace establishment. And fourthly, the prevalence of that pacific and friendly disposition among the people of the United States, which will induce them to forget their local prejudices and policies, to make those mutual concessions which are requisite to the general prosperity, and in some instances, to sacrifice their individual advantages to the interest of the community. On November 1st, a ship brought word to George Washington that the final peace treaty between Britain and its former colonies had been signed 2 months earlier on September 3rd, 1783. The war was truly over. The only job that remained was to supervise the British withdrawal of their remaining troops from American soil. The treaty also suggested that the Patriots return Loyalist property to them and treat them with kindness. New York had been held by the British since 1776, and during that time thousands of colonists loyal to King George had fled there for safety. These people were now angry that the king had abandoned them to the very Patriots they had partnered with the British to defeat. Most patriots were willing to deal fairly with the British and the Hessian soldiers, but their blood ran cold when they thought of what the Loyalists had done to their fellow Americans. Even small children sang rhymes about what should happen to the Loyalists in New York. Tories with their brats and wives should fly to save their wretched lives. As George marched his army toward New York City one last time, 25,000 Loyalists clambered aboard ships bound for England, Canada, and the West Indies. Nearly three times as many had already left American shores earlier in the Revolution. Among them were Benedict Arnold and Benjamin Franklin's son, William. William Franklin had been the pro-British governor of New Jersey and had made himself even more unpopular by heading up the Board of Associated Loyalists and ordering the revenge killing of Patriot soldiers who were supposed to be under his protection. The Continental Army arrived in New York City on November 26, 1783. 9 days later, the last British ship sailed out of the harbor. Now that the war was truly over, George Washington had one more thing to do, something he dreaded. He had to say goodbye to his officers. At noon, on December 4th, a group of 20 long-faced men sat around a large table at France's Tavern on Pearl Street. Plenty of food had been left behind by the British, but no one was in a festive mood. George barely touched his plate, nor did the men around him. Now their victory was mixed with the sorrow of parting. George's heart thumped when he realized it was time for him to stand and give one last toast. "With a heart full of love and gratitude, I now take leave of you. I most devoutly wish that your latter days may be as prosperous and happy as your former ones have been glorious and honorable," he said, his voice thick with emotion. "I cannot come to each of you, but shall feel obliged if each of you will come and take my hand." There was a long silence. Then Henry Knox, the artillery expert, pushed back his chair and walked up to George. As he reached out to shake his commander's hand, it was more than George could bear. He threw his arms open, embraced Henry, and kissed him on the cheek. All around the room, men pulled out handkerchiefs or wiped their eyes with the back of their hands. George handed Henry his discharge papers and an IOU issued from Congress for his back pay. Silently, the men stepped forward one by one to embrace their commander-in-chief and receive their discharge papers. By the end of the proceedings, there was not a dry eye in the tavern. When every man had stepped forward, George signaled to his aide and walked out of the room. He stopped at the doorway, turned and waved his hat at the men. Then he was gone. Outside the tavern, Martha was waiting for him in a carriage. George sat silently, lost in his own thoughts. Outside, the crowds cheered exuberantly as the carriage passed by. The Washingtons boarded a barge that conveyed them over the Hudson River to New Jersey to begin the trip back to Virginia. On December 23rd, George rode into Annapolis, Maryland, to stand before Congress one last time. With trembling hands, he drew the papers commissioning him as commander of the Continental Army from his breast pocket and handed them back to the president of the Continental Congress, Thomas Mifflin. 8 years before, Thomas Mifflin had been one of the two aides who set out for Boston with George to take command of the Continental Army. George read a speech to the hushed crowd. "Mr. President, I have now the honor of offering my sincere congratulations to Congress and of presenting myself before them to surrender into their hands the trust committed to me and to claim the indulgence of retiring from the service of my country." George choked back tears as he continued. "I consider it an indispensable duty to close this last solemn act of my official life by commending the interests of our dearest country to the protection of Almighty God, and those who have the superintendence of them to His holy keeping. Having now finished the work assigned me, I retire from the great theater of action, and bidding an affectionate farewell to this august body under whose orders I have so long acted, I here offer my commission and take my leave of all the enjoyments of public life." We hope you've enjoyed George Washington, True Patriot by Janet and Jeff Benge. 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
1: 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May you be wonderfully blessed.
2: Well, good morning. What a blessed Sabbath morning. And if you wake up every morning and you say, wow, there's new mercy every morning. It's unfair. Do you know how unfair mercy is? 100% unfair. Mercy is not fairness. And the world wants fairness, and God wants to give mercy. And the reason he wants to give mercy is because he wants to have his presence with us, because God has always wanted to dwell with us. There's never a time he has not wanted to dwell with us. This is my family that I dwell with, and my wife and three boys and our two dogs. And it's been a privilege. My father, as I mentioned last night, I grew up in Mission Home and in Zululand. Back then, they called it Zululand. Today, it's KwaZulu-Natal. But I grew up amongst the Zulu people, and it was wonderful. And I would go with my dad, and we'd go driving around on his clinics, and he would just set up clinics at different places. And it's unique that you experience wonderful, unique things in the mission field. Many wonderful mission things. But I asked my dad one day, Dad, which patients have been the most thankful patients that you've ever had? So my father's a GP, and in the rural, there is no dentistry. And so because there was such a need for dentistry, he actually did a little bit of necessity dentistry. And so he said to me, the most grateful person is not the person that had the worst stomach ache or the worst real bad pain. The person that thanked me for years afterwards was the person whose rotten teeth I pulled. Toothache. And those of you that have had a toothache, you know what pain does? Pain demands your attention. I wish we could just go into a whole experience, but I'm going to touch on a little bit how God wants pain to have its rightful place, to have our attention, because he wants his presence in our lives. Now, so he said, for years afterwards, people would say thank you when he had pulled it. I saw him actually have four guys. He had injected the tooth, but four people are holding him down, because this is rural. This is not operation. And they're holding him down, and the man's screaming. And my father came out of one of those pulling, and he said, oh no, because the tooth broke. It was that rotten, and he had to get it out. And so he got more people to hold him down. The guy was screaming. You can imagine the pain and the agony. That person thanked my dad for years afterwards, even though he went through pain. And so today I want to remind you of three things. God loves you so much, no matter how much toothache you have. God loves you so much and has designed you to live forever without toothache. And he's going to restore and reclaim you that you will never have toothache again. This is our dog Mitzi, and Cody is in the back, and they know when we're going to be moving. And this was not yesterday when I was packing that he did this, but he does this all the time. If you leave your suitcase open, he wants to climb inside and said, I want to go with you. And so they get anxious that they don't want to be left behind. In fact, I've packed all my suitcases and they jumped in the car, and it was a struggle to get them out. I had to give them treats to get them out. And so they love to have this experience with us. But even then, they are mischievous. And this is the moment when he got into burrs and he needs help. And you know what it's like when a dog gets into burrs. It takes time, right? And this is Mitzi. And boy, oh boy, she looks a mess. I mean, look at that. It took hours to get her fixed again. But just because they got into trouble and a mess, we didn't stop loving them. Now, she looks very cute here. And this is her favorite. She'll lie on this little dog that's hers, and she loves it. But don't be mistaken. She demands all, not just attention, but she will take all the bones, and Cody will have none. And she is a collector of all the chew toys and all the stuff, and she wants to control. There's ingrained in her the desire to, it's all mine. See, when God created us in his image, he gave us a gift of love. And love is never self-centered. Love cannot be. It has to be other-centered. And then his image was marred. Now that little word marred, I actually did a little synonyms of what's a synonym for marred, and yeah, there are the words. Now think of God's image blemished, flawed, God's image stained, disfigured, spoiled, tarnished, tainted, soiled, smudged. And when I think of smudged, I think we see through this world dimly, like in a mirror. We just see dimly, smudged, scratched. God's very character that we're supposed to proclaim is smudged, is tainted, it's scratched, because it has the effects of sin that has become part of us. And so when God's image was marred, this beautiful design and creation that God intended, Adam and Eve experienced the first leaf fall, the first bird die, the first horrible encounter. And so we went through this last night, and I don't want to take a lot of time in the controversy that already started in heaven with the first fall and the first war. But if you go to this moment, which is incredible, that God in his mercy keeps Adam and Eve out of the garden, that a marred human reflection of his image is not going to live forever. And so he keeps them out, that we're not going to live forever, that we don't have access to the tree of life as long as sin is controlling this world. Amen. Mercy. Now I want you to see this in Genesis 4, which is Cain. And this is the moment where the marred image becomes active in anger and hate. Now, Adam knew his wife Eve, and she bore Cain and said, I have acquired a man from the Lord. She believed that this was the Messiah. It's a man. He's going to be the Messiah. And then she bore again, and this time her brother Abel, his brother Abel, and Abel was a keeper of sheep. Cain was a tiller of the ground. Verse 3 says, and in the process of time, now please understand the process of time. Back then, time had longer time than we had. Yeah, Adam was how old when he died? 930 years. And it was mercy that God laid him to rest, that he would not see for ages and ages and ages the consequence of his son. Mercy. And so here, in the process of time, it came to pass that Cain brought an offering of fruit of the ground to the Lord. And Abel also brought of the firstborn of the flock of their fat. And the Lord respected Abel and his offering, but he did not respect Cain and his offering. And Cain was very angry, and his countenance fell. Have you ever been angry? Have you thought about how your countenance falls when you're angry? So the Lord said to Cain, "Why are you angry? And why has your countenance fallen? If you do well, will you not be accepted? And if you do not well, sin lies at the door, and its desire is for you, but you should rule over it." I want you to understand, if God wrestled with Cain knowing what's going to happen, do you think he wrestled with Lucifer before he became Satan? Oh, yes. Wrestling with a soul. And he says, sin lies at your door. It wants you. And today, that's the experience. It lies at the door and it wants us. And you know how easy it is to excuse that everybody's doing it. And so, it's okay. No. The first tragedy that the Messiah, Cain, in their minds, it's a male child. Yes, we're going to have the Messiah. He's going to save us. Kills his brother. No Savior there. I want you to look at Luke 22. And I want you to see Jesus speaking to his beloved disciple in Luke 22. And there in verse 31, he talks to his disciple who is very passionate to say, "I will never deny you. I will never betray you. I will always be with you." Verse 31, Jesus says, "Simon, Simon, indeed Satan has asked for you." You think Satan's asked for you? Not just, especially if you're involved with Strong Tower and you're proclaiming God's character, he wants to ask for you. Especially when you're involved in proclaiming this gospel, this everlasting gospel, he wants you. Satan has asked for you that he may sift you as wheat. You know, sometimes my pastoral heart just gets weighed down. And I'm going to say just something here, which I shouldn't divert like this because, but I'm going to. Sometimes we respond to people more than we respond to the Lord, and then we sanctify it as if God's allowing it. How many people have left this church or the Christian faith because they're disappointed in people? And Satan just wants to sift you like wheat. He just wants to take you and sift you like wheat because you're responding not to the Lord, but to people. You can make any issue a issue significant that you want to leave this hurt that you're experiencing or this unfairness in the church. You can leave if you want. And Satan will help you leave. But listen to what Jesus said. Satan is asking for you that he may sift you as wheat, but I have prayed for you that you

Those Democrats, man, have you seen what they're doing? And those Republicans, they're crazy. See, I'm South African, so I can talk about both. Be careful that you don't get trapped in politics. Be careful that that which is not, I said it last night and I'm going to say it again. You live the shortest part of your life now. And if you're living the shortest part of your life, what is the most important thing to focus on? Are politics? God forbid. I have prayed for you. And specifically, I've prayed for you that your what? Faith should not fail. Stay connected to me, Peter. Just come connect with me, Peter. And if your faith does not fail. Now, I want to emphasize one aspect because I think it's critical for us today to understand like never before. When Jesus prayed for Peter, he's also prayed for you and for me. And I want you to go to John 17, and I want you just to look at two verses in John 17. What kind of prayer is he praying for you and for me? In John 17, there's the whole prayer. In fact, from John 13 all the way to 17, we should read it regularly, again and again and again. But these two verses, this is Jesus' prayer, and he's praying. And he says in verse 23, I in them and you in me, that they may be made perfect in one, and that the world may know that you have sent me. Now listen to this last little phrase of verse 23. And have loved them as you have loved me. I mean, let it sink into your soul. God loves you and he loves me as he loves Christ. If you didn't get it the first time, he repeats it in verse 26. And I have declared to them your name and will declare it, that the love which you have loved me may be in them and I in them. The love that you love me will be in them. Do you begin to understand the love that God has for us is as he has for his son? That's why he warns us, sin lies at the door, you must rule over it. I prayed for you because Satan wants to sift you like wheat. And when you converted, and you come back to me, strengthen your brethren. Mercy. Even in marred, when sin has marred us, there is mercy that God wants to reclaim us. And this is what this whole morning is going to be about. Dominion that God wants to reclaim over us and take hold of sin and Satan, who wants to destroy us and intercept Satan's plans. Do you remember what we said last night? Revelation 12:12. What does it say? It says, rejoice, O heavens, right? Rejoice, therefore, rejoice, O heavens, and you that dwell in them. Woe to the inhabitants of the earth, for the devil has come down to you having great wrath, because he knows he has a short time. He's gone ballistic because he knows his time is short since the cross, and he is gone ballistic. And so guess what's happening in the world today? And remember last night we said Satan has power, but it's only power that God allows. And so God is greater power. I want you to start, if you have been focusing on all the evil and the bad, and you keep blaming Satan, and you keep blaming Satan, you keep blaming Satan. Satan's busy today. Satan's doing this today. Satan's in control. Satan's disrupting. Satan, Satan, Satan. I want you to change your focus and to experience God's power by saying, God is in control. God, when I look at the cross, I wish we had time to talk about the cross. I really do. You'll have to invite me another time. But I want to give you one perspective of the cross. Do you know what the purpose of the cross was for the Romans?

0: The purpose of the cross for the Romans was to demonstrate that they are in charge and they're in control, to squash every uprising and revolt. They used the most cruel. It was designed to make suffering last long, 3 days or more. It was supposed to be an agony that you would relinquish, that you don't want to have a revolt because of this cruelty. And so Rome uses the cross as a demonstration of them taking ownership and controlling the situation. And the very cross that Satan, and by the way, I shouldn't do this because I have so much more to say and I mustn't divert, but does Satan want to kill Jesus? Yes. Does he want Jesus to die on the cross? No. Why not? So what he's trying to do is get Jesus off the cross in the most horrible and painful way possible, because Jesus is dying on the cross for our sins. He wants to kill Jesus like nothing in his old being. He wants to destroy Jesus, but he doesn't want him to die on the cross because he's going to save the world. And so when you understand that and you begin to look at the cross through those eyes, then you begin to understand what the conflict really is on the cross. Get him off from dying for you and me. Now let me stop diverting and come back. But I wish we can talk about the cross, because the cross is the greatest energy and the greatest power. Sabbath has insignificance without the cross. The state of the dead, what you believe, is insignificant without the cross. The cross has to have its central place in our lives. Don't let it move away from where it's supposed to be. And I'm going to show you why in a little bit in today's sermon. Now, there's a storm coming, right? And we know there's a storm coming because, as good Seventh-day Adventists, we have often proclaimed and said that Daniel has predicted that a time of trouble like there's never been before is ahead of us. And last night I said, stop praying to get out of it if God wants you in it, because he wants you to reveal his character, proclaim his character. So I want to show you one or two things that sometimes it might feel like God has lost dominion when there's so much chaos. And the devastations that are coming might give you the impression that who's to control you? But it's the same question that if the most intelligent being and the most powerful being in the universe allowed war in heaven, and he's going to allow devastations like we've never seen in this world before yet, and he's going to do it with intelligence and power, because he's going to use you and me for something that is more powerful than the devil has ever witnessed before. We have man-made devastations of wars, fires, California, greed, or financial collapse. We have natural disasters like tornadoes, earthquakes, tsunamis, floods, droughts, mudslides. I mean, just look at this last month, what's been happening around us. Man-made and nature colliding in devastation like we haven't had. And guess what's happening? It's increasing and it is intensifying. And you might ask the question, who's in control here? Did God lose control? Why is he permitting this to take place? And there's two reasons. And I'm not going to tell you not now. But when you look at devastation, doesn't matter what natural devastation it is, we are heading for a Job-scaled devastations, especially when privation has closed and Satan is given complete control over the world, but not over a single human being that centers their life in Christ. I want you to understand that Satan has not been permitted In fact, he's restricted by judgment. But when judgment ends, and I wish we had time to talk about this, but you go through Daniel 7, 8, and 9, and you'll see that this beast power comes until judgment is set. This beast power comes until there's a judgment. And when judgment takes place, it restrains and restricts evil as it's saving God's people. But when judgment ends, Satan is given complete because every case has been decided. And it's that time of trouble that we're going to enter that God wants us in because we are going to proclaim his character like Job. Though he slay me, yet I will trust him. Even in this flesh, though worms eat this body, I will see God in this flesh. Job experience. And so there are people that will be tempted because of the pain and suffering that is coming to say, does God care? Don't you care that we perish? I want you to settle this question before pain comes. I'm going to take you back to that boat that rowed into a storm that the disciples had gone into. Mark 4, open your Bibles to Mark 4. Mark 4 gives an account of how to fear God like I've never seen before until recently. And a head elder opened my eyes to see this. We need each other. We really, really need each other. And so press together, press together, press together. So Mark 4, I want you to experience this. I want you to see this because it's powerful in its simplicity. Okay, so Jesus is in the boat. They're going through a storm like the disciples have never experienced. They've been through many storms until they met this one. And they're bailing and they're trying to keep the boat afloat. And in the lightning, suddenly, and the thunder and the rain and the chaos and the desperation of staying afloat, they see Jesus sleeping. Oh, there's going to be times you're going to be tempted. God, where are you? When I'm frantic, where are you? He's in the boat. Never forget that. Okay. Don't get out the boat if he's in the boat. Okay? Number two, I want you to see the power of this. Verse 38, teacher, do you not care if we are perishing? Verse 39, then he arose and rebuked the wind and the sea and said to the sea, peace be still. And the wind ceased and there was a great calm. Now, after that calm, he has their full attention and he turns to them and he says this. You see, when you're frantic and you're desperate and you're in a crisis, by the way, you know what a crisis is going to do? It's going to show exactly who you are. A crisis does not change you. It can change you afterwards, but in the crisis, it reveals exactly who you are. And if you're not prepared before the crisis to walk with Christ, you won't be walking with him in the crisis. Jesus turns to them and he says, why are you so fearful? How is it that you have, how much faith does Mark say? Zero faith. What took their faith away? What removed their faith completely? Fear of the focus of the storm. But I want you to understand this. There is how much faith? No faith. And I want you to understand that the quickest way to remove faith is to question if God loves you when you've seen and experienced the cross demonstrated to you. And you see the cross, and the cross says, this is how much I love you. And you ask, oh, don't you care if I perish? Then you've removed all faith because he's in the boat with you. To remove faith is question. that the majesty of heaven, they know that this is the Messiah. And they say, don't you care? And he says, you have no faith, because where is the majesty of heaven? Where is the Messiah? He's in the storm. He's with them in the boat. And now they say, don't you care? But he's right there with them. You remove faith when you ask if God cares when he's actually with you. When he's in the fire, would those three worthies who were thrown in the fire walking with Christ, would they say, oh, I'm never going to do that again? Or would they say, wow, that was incredible. I'll do that 100 times if he's going to walk with me in that fire. He's in the boat with you. And now you say, he who emptied himself, he who came down and became weak enough to die, to participate with us, you don't care? I tell you, it's because we've forgotten the cross that we've let pain have greater presence and power than the cross experience. He's in this pain with us. You remove all faith when you question if he cares when he's actually with you. But that's not what I want to focus on. What I really want to focus on is what he says before and after what happens. So look at it, because this is powerful. He says to them, this is verse 40, why are you so fearful? What are they terrified of? The storm. They're fearful of the storm. This is going to destroy them. They are fearful of a storm. Then he says, peace be still. And that which they're afraid of, he speaks to silence. Now I want you to understand what the first angel is calling you to fear God, because the next verse tells you what kind of fear we should really have. Verse 41. And they, come on, I need you to look at it for yourself. I need you to see this for yourself. Open your Bible, Mark 4:41. And they feared. How much? Do you think, Jesus asked, why are you so fearful? And now the Bible says they feared exceedingly, even more. But he's calmed the storm, so they're not afraid of the storm. What are they really afraid of? What is this? And they feared exceedingly. Real saving power. They just experienced a deliverance from what they were afraid of by his presence. Who is this? Who is this that feared exceedingly and said to one another, who is this that even the wind and the waves obey him? Do you get the understanding of what fear really is? There is a fear of going into a fire, like a brand going into the fire, right? But you know what is the greater fear? Of that very brand that was going to be destroyed, being plucked from the fire. There's Zechariah 3, Joshua the high priest, like a brand plucked from the fire. Oh, what kind of fear do you have of being plucked from the fire of a God who saves you? This is the fear that we should have, is experiencing the power of God who saves us. And when we experience the power of his salvation, we fear exceedingly more than the destruction we would have had. And it's because so few of us have experienced that power of salvation that we fear all the other things. But when you experience the power of salvation, you fear exceedingly in awe and wonder. Who is this? Who is this that's with us in the boat? Who is this that has this power to save? That power to save becomes your right fear. I saw another angel in the midst of heaven having the everlasting gospel to preach to those who dwell on the earth, to every nation, tribe, tongue, and people. And what is the first thing the everlasting gospel proclaims and calls you to do? Fear God by experiencing his power that plucks you from a brand. This world that is going to be destroyed, he pulls you out from it. Fear him. Who is this that can save like this? Have that kind of exceeding fear. And then you will give him glory. Because the hour of judgment has come. He's not lost dominion. And then you will worship him rightfully because you experience the power of his salvation that saves you. I want you to look at this picture of this dragon. It's an artist's impression of the dragon of Revelation 12. Who is the dragon fighting? In Revelation 12, or in the book of Revelation, who does the dragon fight? This is a dragon. And we know that it is who? The devil, right? Okay, so we know that it's Michael, it's Jesus, and so on. But what picture? So the devil is given the picture of a dragon. Fierce, powerful, big, strong, dominant. What picture in Revelation do we have of Jesus? Does this look fair? Does it look fair that the dragon's fighting a lamb? Does it look fair? I need you to understand that God is not in the business of fairness. He's in the business of mercy that is so unfair that he always wins and never loses. Look at things differently. Fear exceedingly. Because it's not the wind and the storms and all the things that are coming that we should focus on. You know what the signs of the times are that is given to Seventh-day Adventist Church? What is the signs of the times that I, as a pastor, am really looking for? Are we waiting for a bigger disaster? Are we waiting for a greater catastrophe? Is that what God's waiting for? What is the sign of the times that God has told us as a church he will give us? The latter rain, which brings his character and his presence into the life, which then brings and proclaims what? This gospel will be preached, and then the end will come. Not a disaster, this gospel, the everlasting gospel. That's why in his mercy, God has placed enmity that we spoke about last night, so that we can choose this kind of power, this kind of God who saves and moves us from darkness into his marvelous light. I want you to see the roles that Jesus becomes to secure dominion. What is the first role that Jesus takes to secure our dominion over this world, that he is going to restore dominion? What is the first role that he takes? He is the? So he is the owner. He's never got lost dominion, but to secure dominion of us in a world of sin, he becomes the lamb. What is the last thing that we're going to see and experience that he's going to become to make sure that dominion in judgment completes and sin is removed and death is removed? It, judgment never ends until that happens. What is it that he comes as? King of kings and Lord of lords. And there's going to be a white throne judgment. What is between the first lamb and the coming of the King of kings and Lord of lords? High priest. He is right now securing dominion, and he's asking you to pay attention to his saving power, to fear him, because you experience his saving power in the right place of the most holy place as he's wrapping things up and cleansing the sanctuary in judgment. And judgment is to save the righteous and to restrict evil. And so when we talk about dominion, God has always wanted to dwell with us. So fasten your seatbelts as we go through this very briefly this morning. Exodus 25, verse 8. God said, let them make me a, that I may dwell among them. He wants a sanctuary that he can dwell among us. Why does he want a sanctuary that he can dwell among us? Why? It's got to do with dominion. We lost dominion, and he's going to dwell with us to restore dominion for us. Does that make sense? Now, I want you to read with me these verses. Romans 6, verse 14. Someone read it loud and clear. If you have it, just go ahead and read it loud and clear. Romans 6, verse 14.
1: For sin shall not have dominion over you, for ye are not under the law, but under grace.
0: Sin shall not have what? Because you're not under what? The law, but under grace. So in this verse, it says that when you're under law, sin has dominion because you have sinned. Therefore, you're under the law and condemned by the law. But now, grace has come to place you not under the law, but under grace. Now, let's just understand this a little bit. Now, remember, God wants to dwell with us because he doesn't want sin to have dominion over us. I want to, and forgive me for another rabbit hole, but this is an important one. There are many people that are focused on sinlessness. And when you focus on sinlessness, you do something that is impossible. You are asking to measure sinlessness when you focus on sinlessness. Can you measure sinlessness? The only measurement of sinlessness is what or who? Jesus Christ. There is never a place in Scripture that talks about you able to measure sinlessness. God is not going to ask you to do something you can't measure or experience. And so sinlessness is not the focus of Scripture, but dominion, sin not having dominion over you, you can measure. You understand? You see, when you can say, I no longer lose my temper, sin's not having that button pushed anymore because Christ is helping me. But you can't say, just because I haven't lost my temper, I'm sinless. There's a thousand other things that we're battling. The only place that we find sinlessness is in Jesus Christ, and that is why it's called righteousness by faith in him. Don't be concerned about how God looks at you. Be concerned about how God looks at Christ, our substitute.
2: 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We hope that you've been wonderfully blessed.
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4: Hi, my name is Conrad Vine, and I serve as the president of Adventist Frontier Missions. We are based in Michigan, and we are a supporting ministry of the worldwide Seventh-day Adventist Church. We were established in 1985, and in AFM, we exist to establish indigenous Seventh-day Adventist church-planting movements among unreached people groups. Since 1985, God has blessed us and he has led us to the point where we now serve in over 20 countries worldwide with recruiting offices in the USA, in Canada, in Brazil, and also in South Africa. Serving as a frontline missionary is one of the greatest joys I can imagine. As a missionary, we are called to be ambassadors for God, faithfully representing his grace and truth in equal measure. Every soul in our world today is precious to God, and Satan does his best to fight back. Satan often puts roadblocks and difficulties in front of missionaries, seeking to discourage them, to disappoint them, to divert them, and to destroy their witness to the saving power of Jesus Christ. In this broader context, things happen to missionaries that are not pleasant at the time, but which God gives us the grace to survive through. This story is called Things That Shouldn't Happen to Missionaries. One such experience happened recently to me while I was in West Africa. I was traveling back from a project visit with a good colleague called Dr. Mark Coleman, and we came to the capital city late at night. There was no light from the street lamps due to power shortages, so we drove slowly, avoiding the potholes and drunks lying at random across the road. We came to the house where we were staying and discovered that it also had no power. Still, we hauled our backpacks into the house and gratefully sat down for a quick meal of congealed rice and cold beans. We ate in the semi-darkness, huddled around the light coming from our cell phones. When our meal was finished, our gracious host showed us to the single spare bedroom. We opened the door and immediately my nose turned up. There was an awful musky stench in the room, almost like a damp sewer. Maybe the toilet was backed up, but what was the problem? I shined my cell phone flashlight on the bed and immediately there was the problem. The bed was crawling with cockroaches. Big cockroaches, little cockroaches, medium cockroaches, cockroaches of every conceivable size. They were everywhere. Now, you may not know this, but cockroaches love to live in the sewage system, and at night they climb up the pipes beneath the toilet and then they crawl around your home. So not only was my bed crawling with cockroaches, but the smell told me they had just come out of the sewage pipes under the city beneath my feet. Thankfully, in the dim light from my cell phone, I couldn't see the stains across the bed, but boy oh boy, that smell was awful. Both myself and Mark started gagging in the awful smell that came from that room. But what to do? This was the only room with a bed in the house where we could sleep. So my colleague and I put down our bags and we smacked the bed hard and the cockroaches scattered to the edges of the bed. It was well past midnight and we had to leave for the airport at 5 a.m. So we undressed, taking care to pack our clothing in our bags and then to lock the bags. Due to the high humidity and lack of air conditioning, I stripped my underwear, smacked the bed again to scatter the cockroaches and carefully lay down on one side of the bed. Mark also undressed, he smacked his side of the bed and lay down carefully on his back. Both of us kept our hands on our stomachs to avoid feeling the cockroaches that were all around us in the semi-gloom. We lay there for what seemed like an eternity, determined not to roll over and crunch into the cockroaches that were all around us. Around our heads buzzed mosquitoes, delighted at the prospect of our fresh blood to feast on, and sweat poured out from our bodies in the oppressive heat and humidity. Very quickly, the bedsheet under my body was soaked. It was so uncomfortable, and the minutes were dragging by so slowly. About 2 a.m., I heard the call of nature. I rolled to my side and felt the wriggling cockroaches under my body. They pressed into my damp skin from the soft mattress. Some pre-Christian thoughts passed through my mind as I shone my cell flashlight ahead of me and walked slowly to the toilet. When I got to the toilet, the smell was worse than in our bedroom, and there was also the smell of cockroaches. There was no light, but I quickly found the toilet. Before getting too close, I shone the light over the toilet, and there, in the middle of the dim light, was a huge black spider. This spider sat on the back of the toilet seat. It was about 5 inches across, and it glared back at me. How dare I interrupt his privacy? Didn't I know better? I gulped and stepped back. I'd never seen such a spider before, and wondered if he had any friends hovering around behind me. I stepped forward and waved my phone at the spider, but he didn't move. Instead, he hung grimly to the toilet seat and made a mental note to teach his children about how rude these strange human animals could be. Disappointed, I inched my way back to the bedroom. As I came to the bed, I once again shone the light and immediately saw the long wet patch where my body had been lying. But now the wet patch was filled with a jostling mass of cockroaches, all feasting on my sweat, on the dead skin, and whatever other juicy nourishment they could find. Once again, I slapped the bed hard and they all dashed over to the edge of the bed. Before they could return, I lay down quickly on my back, folded my arms, clenched my jaws shut, and started counting down the minutes, the 3 hours, until it was time to get up to go to the airport. Any luck? Said Mark. No, I said. There was a huge spider on the toilet seat. I'll wait until we get to the airport. And so we lapsed into a sullen silence, wondering just how long this wretched night would last. The hours slowly passed, and my thoughts gradually went from the sublime to the ridiculous. All of a sudden, the Catholic doctrine of purgatory began to make sense, and I wondered about the nature of cockroaches. Were they intrinsically evil, or were they just socialized into being evil? What do they think of us human beings, rudely interrupting their nighttime revelries? Do cockroaches have any predators? If so, I would like to start breeding those predators. If I was starving, would I eat a cockroach? Would it wriggle in my stomach? Do cockroaches taste good with garlic? At about 4 a.m., the alarm mercifully sounded and we carefully got up. We shook the roaches out of our clothing and pulled the damp clothing over our sweating torsos. Neither of us wanted a shower in the dark, nor did we want to shave or brush our teeth, so we just chewed some gum and talked with anticipation about the promised land of the toilets in the airport. We arrived shortly thereafter at the airport, and the sight of bright lights and functional toilets brought joy to our hearts. What a blessing to have such basics as running water, a toilet without monster spiders, and not to have to worry about cockroaches crawling over our feet. Looking back, though, I praise God for that night with the cockroaches. Why would I do something as strange as that? Well, firstly, we are to be content in all things, and if God had allowed us in His providence to spend the night in that particular room, He must have had a purpose. That night was a bonding experience for myself and my colleague, and we became very good friends as we endured the night together. Secondly, in difficulties, our true characters are revealed. Our characters are not formed in moments of crisis. Our characters are revealed in moments of crisis. That night with the cockroaches revealed to me that I need to partner with God and allow Him to grow the fruit of patience and long-suffering in my character. And finally, God was restoring to me a deep sense of gratitude for all the blessings I take for granted. It is easy in the midst of our Western wealth to lose sight of God and our dependence upon Him for everything. That night with the cockroaches reminded me that civilization is a very thin veneer over the brutal reality of human existence. Yes, God works even through cockroaches, and now I experience a deep sense of gratitude to Him whenever I have running water, electricity, clean beds, and toilets without lurking spiders. So wherever you are today, I want to encourage you with the promise of God that He will never leave you nor forsake you, no matter how difficult your circumstances may be. God never abandons us in our struggles, but He promises to fight beside us and to deliver us. Evil has a limit beyond which God will not allow it to pass, and when the night is over, deliverance comes with the morning. May God bless you as you go through today, and my prayer for you is you will experience the light that comes when the Lord Jesus Christ acts on your behalf.

0: This story was called Things That Shouldn't Happen to Missionaries. With hindsight, what happened to me in West Africa was quite funny. The reality for most missionaries, though, is that every missionary returns home with some scars. Some missionaries lose their children or their spouse within the mission field. Others pick up diseases that they never shake off for the rest of their lives. Other missionaries struggle with imprisonment, unjust accusations, attacks by mobs, attacks in social media. Other missionaries live and work in a community where they are attacked every day in local preaching or in local press. As a result, many missionaries do come home with scars. As I reflect on these truths of mission service, I realize that God the Father himself saw his own son buried in the mission field, Jesus Christ, in the garden tomb near Calvary. God knows what it is to suffer in the course of mission. When Jesus Christ died on Calvary, he cried out, my God, why hast thou forsaken me?" Jesus had an awful sense of his abandonment by God, and he went through the despair that many missionaries go through today. But the glorious news of the gospel is that after the sorrow of Calvary, there is a resurrection morning, and that God brings his people through these difficult experiences. One of the reasons why God allows us to go through difficult experiences is because he's shaping us and he's preparing us for eternity. So I no longer go through bad experiences and ask the question, why me? As I go through bad experiences now in my life, I ask the question, God, what are you trying to change in me? God, how do you want me to grow in this experience? I may not be the man that I wish to be, but by God's grace, neither am I the man that I used to be. And it is God working through the circumstances of life, the highs and the lows. It is his working through those circumstances that brings change in me. And I am so grateful to God that he changes me day by day, because I know that he is the master craftsman, and I am the work of his hands. And God never makes a mistake, and he will not fail to complete the good work that he begun in me on the day I accepted Jesus Christ as my Lord and Savior. I know whatever difficulties you're going through today, they may seem overwhelming, there may seem to be no way out, it may seem so unjust and wrong, the things that you are experiencing. I want to encourage you today with the truth that God is still on his throne, he's still in control, his purposes for you include everlasting life. He's loved you with an everlasting love, and there is nothing you can do to make him or stop him love you more or less. And if you accept Jesus Christ as your Lord and Savior today, God will continue to do a beautiful work in your life, and in your character, and in your heart, as he prepares you to live in heaven above for eternity.
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1: We all know that fruits and vegetables are good for our health, but did you know that healthy foods can also make you smile more? It's true. The foods we eat either nourish the brain and promote a healthy and happy state of mind, or they impair the brain, which can cause moodiness and even contribute to depression. Researchers have found that happiness and mental health scores were highest among people who ate at least 7 servings of fruits and vegetables per day. So, enjoy some of the delicious fruits and veggies that our Creator has provided and put a smile on your face. This is Jennifer White for Strong Tower Radio, where God's character is proclaimed.

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2: 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Researchers conducted a study in which 100 adults with spouses were instructed to hold hands while watching a pleasant 10-minute video. The group was then asked to hug for 20 seconds. 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The participants then took turns speaking about a recent event that made them angry or stressed. 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

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Pastor Moise Ratsera conducts a Firm Foundation Prophecy Seminar studying the Bibles, Daniel, and Revelation starting October 9 at 7 p.m. and continuing through October 24 at 5400 West St. Joe Highway in Lansing. 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Once again, a Firm Foundation Prophecy Seminar studying the Bibles, Daniel, and Revelation starts October 9 at 7 p.m. and continues through to October 24 at 5400 West St. Joe Highway in Lansing. It is open to the public and the children's programming is provided. 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

0: This is Ruthie Calkins from Tustin. The Bible tells us that heaven will be the dwelling place of God's friends. 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
1: Now the weather forecast for Strong Tower Radio. For Michigan's UP, tonight we'll have mostly clear skies with lows at around 51 degrees with calm winds. Saturday will be sunny with a high near 70 degrees with calm winds becoming east at around 5 miles per hour in the afternoon. For northern Michigan, tonight we'll have patchy fog after 9 p.m., otherwise mostly clear with lows at around 43 degrees. And for Saturday, we'll have some patchy fog before 8 a.m., otherwise partly sunny through the mid-morning, then becoming sunny with a high near 71 degrees. For southern Michigan, tonight will be partly cloudy with lows at around 44 degrees with calm winds. And for Saturday, we'll be mostly cloudy, then gradually becoming sunny with a high near 69 degrees. For central Illinois, tonight we'll have mostly cloudy skies with lows at around 56 degrees with an east wind at around 5 to 7 miles per hour. And for Saturday, we'll be partly sunny with a high near 72 degrees with an east-southeast wind at around 3 to 6 miles per hour. For Strong Tower Radio, I'm meteorologist Tricia Cook.
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4: Hello, this is Joe Cruz and the Amazing Facts broadcast, facts which affect you. Did you ever take a magnifying glass and hold it over a piece of paper in just the right position and focus it on the sun, and that piece of paper will start to burn? Now that's the way it is with prayer. The paper is set afire because of the magnifying glass. If our prayers are sincere, the Holy Spirit takes them and focuses them on our real need. But if clouds are covering the sun, the Holy Spirit can't take that prayer and make it as it should be. The disciples came to Jesus one day and asked him one of the most simple questions that anybody could ask. They were just a little ashamed, and they slipped up and said, "Jesus, I wish you'd teach us to pray." And this is the prayer that he gave them. "Our Father, which art in heaven, hallowed be thy name. Thy kingdom come, thy will be done in earth as it is in heaven. Give us this day our daily bread, and forgive us our debts as we forgive our debtors. And lead us not into temptation, but deliver us from evil. For thine is the kingdom and the power and the glory forever. Amen." That's from Matthew 6, 9 through 13. Now I can just imagine the disciples memorizing that prayer. They went over and over it again and again until they knew that prayer by heart. Jesus gave them this as a sample prayer covering the different phases of Christian needs. First of all, when we pray, it cannot be a matter of ordinary repetition. Jesus said that just offering form prayers is not prayer at all. To be prayer, it must be real. It must be agonizing. Jesus went out on the Mount of Olives to pray, and when he prayed, it was prayer. He didn't think about other things. He just prayed to his Father. He got off into a place where he could unload his heart. Until we get to heaven, prayer is the Christian's only hope. In Romans 2:26, it says, "Likewise the Spirit also helpeth our infirmities, for we know not what we should pray for as we ought. But the Spirit itself maketh intercession for us with groanings which cannot be uttered." So there it is, friends. The Holy Spirit takes that prayer, if it comes from a loaded and burdened heart, and translates it into the language of heaven. But if it's just a matter of falling down on our knees and flying through a prayer from force of habit, as you lie down to rest at night when you're all tired out, that prayer will avail you nothing. It is the fervent prayer that availeth much. That's the kind of a prayer that reaches the Father's heart. Now the Lord's Prayer says, "Thy kingdom come." That must be our attitude if we want our prayers answered. We must have the burden of the world that's lost right there in our hearts. We must be willing to work and to pray that His kingdom really will come. "Thy will be done." And that's the hard part about that prayer. We have our own ideas, and they don't always match the Lord's, and then we wonder what's the matter with the Lord. You know, I think of that man Job. He suffered so much. We get so many letters from shut-ins, those who are suffering and have to stay at home. Job was a prophet, a priest, and a king. He was a man of very, very high standing in the Orient. This man Job had been known to be a servant of the God of heaven. Many had heard him pray, and they knew he was a good man. But all of a sudden, he broke out with something, and it turned out to be boils. His friends came along and began to torment him. So Job began to pray, and the more he prayed, the more boils broke out. Finally, they even broke out on his neck, and he just felt he couldn't stand it any longer. He was going through such suffering, and his friends only tormented him. Finally, even his wife said, "Job, curse God and die." It must have been that God was trying to convert her heart. He must have let Job go through that to try to save his wife. You see, Job was a perfect man. He was a representative of God, a priest and a prophet, and he humbled himself. Yet God did not answer Job's prayer as he wanted it answered. He cried out to God to rid him of those boils, but it went on till it seemed that Job couldn't stand it any longer. Then God turned to Job's captivity. I want to read to you from Job 1:8. "And the Lord said to Satan, Hast thou considered my servant Job, that there is none like him in the earth, a perfect and an upright man, one that feareth God and escheweth evil?" You see, friends, God knew Job. He was proud of him, and he allowed him to go through suffering. He picked him out to suffer because he knew he was a good man, and he knew that he would be able to stand it and remain true. Now, friends, if you get to the place sometimes where you feel that God doesn't care about you, don't let the devil trap you, but pray, "Thy will be done." It's right that you should come to God when doctors fail and pray that God will heal you if it's His will or bring you relief. But if God doesn't answer as you think He should, then pray, "Father, help me to be true in spite of my trial. Help me to beat it for Thy sake." If you must be a Job, then submit to His will. Paul, you remember, had to suffer. I read in 2 Corinthians 12:7-9, "And lest I should be exalted above measure through the abundance of the revelation, there was given to me a thorn in the flesh, the messenger of Satan, to buffet me, lest I should be exalted above measure. For this thing I besought the Lord thrice, that it might depart from me." Now notice something. Paul didn't pray just once. He prayed three times. And then, when he knew it was not God's will, for God didn't answer his prayer as he had asked, he said this, "And he said unto me, My grace is sufficient for thee, for my strength is made perfect in weakness. Most gladly, therefore, will I rather glory in my infirmities, that the power of Christ may rest upon me." Now, friends, did you ever get a thorn in the flesh?
6: and have not been able to get it out for a long time? Paul had a thorn in the flesh all the time. Not a thorn from a thorn tree. Some say that it was bad eyesight. He had some physical infirmity. One time Paul, that good man, said, "Lord, I'm working for other people, and I can tell they have a right to pray for healing. But now, Lord, I come and ask a favor myself. I have this infirmity. I could be a better preacher if you could just heal me of my infirmity." And he said that three different times, just praying for Paul. And remember, Paul was a good man, and he offered a good prayer. He made a good request. But God did not answer Paul's prayer the way he wanted it answered. But he did answer it. He said, "Paul, my grace is sufficient for you, for my strength is made perfect in weakness." When he can't answer the way we desire, friends, he says, "I'll give you the grace to endure it." What if Paul had just made a test case of it, as we often do? He might have said, "Now, Lord, I have to pray for other people, and sometimes my faith is severely tested, and I just believe you could heal me of this, and I could do much better work for you. I know you're all powerful." And so Paul makes the Lord a proposition. He says, "I've made up my mind. If you'll heal me of this, I'm going to keep on preaching. And if not, I'll take it for a sign that you want me to lay down the burden and you'll give it to somebody else." Now, friends, it meant so much to Paul. He continually felt an inferiority complex. But when God didn't see fit to remove that physical suffering, he said, "My grace is sufficient for you." And then Paul said, "All right, Lord, if I can preach better this way, I'll rejoice in my infirmities, and the power of Christ will rest upon me. Then they won't look at me and will know that it's the power of Christ that rests on me." Yes, friends, God cannot bless a person who takes part of the glory himself. God's strength is made perfect in weakness. So if you find in your life something that tests you at times, submit to God's will. Someday he'll make it plain. Another thing, when you come to God in prayer, don't bring him a list of facts. Some people have a set of things that they're going to present to the Lord, and they have to have it all arranged just right, sort of machine-like, you know. And then we press the button and start them off. Listen, before prayer can ever reach heaven, it must come from a broken and contrite heart. God doesn't care so much how the prayer comes, for the Holy Spirit translates it into the language of heaven, but it must come from a sincere heart. It may be a sinner's heart, but if it's sincere, God hears it. Now, Christ's prayer goes on to say, "Give us this day our daily bread." Don't bargain with the Lord, friends. Many do it. I think of a man who said he couldn't possibly be a Christian because he plays for nightclubs. But if the Lord would find him another job, he'd be a Christian. Listen, don't bargain like that. Don't say, "Lord, if you'll do this for me, I'll give my heart to you." So many prayers are offered on a dickering and bargaining scale like that. Now, I like to bargain, friends. I lived in India a long time, and I learned when it comes to the things of earth that you can bargain and dicker. But the Lord says, "Don't do it with me. Lay everything on the altar. Give me everything, and then come and ask for what you need." But when we go at it the other way around, and we say, "If the Lord will do this for me, I'll give him my heart," is it any wonder he doesn't hear that prayer? You know, many prayers are just like a shopping list, a list of the things we need, and we bring that to the Lord and tell him all about it, and then we, when we get them, we mark them off the list as answered prayers, and the things we don't get are prayers unanswered. We make out the list and bring it to the Lord as much as to say, "Now, Lord, please sign it here on the dotted line." And that isn't all. But many times after it's over, we say, "Well, maybe God didn't do it after all. Maybe it just happened." Yes, Christ says that we have a right to go to God with our needs if we have confessed our sins and given our hearts to him. Then we can say, "Give us this day our daily bread." "Forgive us our debts" comes next, as we forgive our debtors. Now, before we can expect our prayers to reach heaven or expect God to forgive us, we must forgive others. Can you think of anyone that has done something to you and you can't forgive them? How then can you pray for God to forgive you if you can't forgive others? Christ's prayer was practical. We have a bank account to settle with our Father. We ask him to forgive us our debts. We can never pay our debt to God. And we can't expect him to write across our account, "Canceled," unless we're willing to do that for others. When we've confessed our sins and forgiven them, he can forgive us. Proverbs 28:9 says, "He that turneth away his ear from hearing the law, even his prayer shall be an abomination." Now, isn't that too bad, friends? An individual who lives a good moral life. He doesn't beat his wife. He doesn't swear. But when God comes along and shows him his word and he turns away his ears and refuses to hear, the Lord will not hear his prayer. Now, I didn't say that God will refuse to hear the prayer of one who refuses to hear his law. I want to read from 1 John 3:22. "And whatsoever we ask, we receive of him, because we keep his commandments and do those things that are pleasing in his sight." Isn't that a powerful verse, friends? When the Lord answers our prayers, it is because we're trying to please him and to serve him. The last part of the Lord's Prayer says, "Deliver us from evil, for thine is the kingdom and the power and the glory forever." And I ask you, friends, do you mean it when you say that prayer? If you don't go through the form. Would you like to have the Lord shut you up where you couldn't get a drink, where you couldn't go to a wild show or a wild party? Do you really want the Lord to lead you out of temptation? Or do you say, "Lord, please don't take my sin away from me. Just take it away gradually, not all at once." No, friends, we must say, "Lord, lead us not into temptation. I can't trust that little bit at a time." We must ask God to totally and completely deliver us and save us from all our sins. And when we do that, my friends, we'll be praying the perfect prayer, and God will give us the answer in his way and time.
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course of action. Brings to mind a quote I read years ago from George Thompson, the author of Verbal Judo. He said, "Never use words that rise readily to your lips, or you'll give the greatest speech you'll ever live to regret." And oh, where was he when we needed him, right? We've all done things like that. We've said things in anger that we, oh man, as soon as the words are out of our mouth, we wish we could grab them back, and we just can't do that. So form the habit of responding, not reacting. We also talked about that in terms of avoiding or preventing emotional hijacking. Don't interact with others, if you're upset anyway, from your emotional brain. Obviously, we need the emotional brain. God gave it to us for a reason, but it's not a good decision maker. Just take my word on that. You've already found that out for yourself. I'm just reminding you, don't make decisions from your emotional brain. Respond, don't react. So let's look at a few more tips today. One, if you ever find yourself in an ongoing dispute with someone, and by ongoing, what I really mean is the same issue seems to come up again and again and again. You put it down, but over time, after some days, weeks, months, maybe seconds or hours, it comes back again, and you put it down, but it comes back again. What you're likely dealing with there is a hidden issue that you've never addressed. You've never identified it. And if you haven't identified it, well, hello, you haven't addressed it. So in most all situations, there are the surface issues, the presenting problem, if you will, what we think the dispute is about. And we need to deal with that, of course. But most of the time, if not always, there are deeper issues. There are hidden issues of respect, of appreciation, of hurt feelings, of I could go on, but I'm not going to. There are hidden issues. My challenge is that you need to figure out what those hidden issues are. Otherwise, yeah, you'll be on that merry-go-round, and the issues will just come up and up and up from time to time. You put them down, but it's kind of like putting a Band-Aid on a cancer, if you will. You're just looking to put it away as if it's not a big deal, but it is, especially because of the hidden issue that is not in your awareness at the moment. So here's one tip that you can do. Now, be careful with this. I'll warn you in advance. You do too much of this, you're going to be obnoxious and it won't be good. But the seven levels of why, I think this comes from Simon Sinek. The seven levels of why, if you're dealing with somebody and they're upset about something, ask them, what's got you upset right now? And listen for the answer. And then without agreeing, disagreeing, just say, well, why do you think that is? Okay, and let them speak and listen. Listen. We talked earlier in a prior session about the importance of seeking first to understand, then to be understood, how you and everyone you know want to be understood. So listen for that second answer and then keep going. Well, how would that impact, or what difference would that make, or what's behind that, or what do you attribute that to? Again, don't just say, why? Why? Why? I'll stop now before you slap me. But get that seven levels in there. And don't worry about seven. You may strike pay dirt at three levels or four or five. You may get to the hit. Oh, that's what it is. Great. Now we know how to address this situation because we're at the core level of it and we can do something constructive and positive. The seven levels of why. I promise you, practice it. Practice it. Have somebody do it for you. You're wrestling with an issue or a concern. Get a friend or a loved one to ask you the seven levels of why, to sort through your own thinking of how to deal with a conflict situation with someone else or a relationship struggle you may be having, whatever issue. Seven levels of why. Now, if you're going to manage conflict well and hope to resolve it, it's crucial that you keep an open mind that a resolution is possible. Because if you don't believe a resolution is possible, you're not going to put forth adequate effort, time or attention, what have you, resources, to resolve a matter that you think is not resolvable. So I want to ask you a question. Put on your math hat for a moment. Can you divide 17 by the number 2 and come out with an even number? Most of you are saying no. The answer is yes. Can you divide 17 by 6 and come up with an even number? And again, most of you can go back to your third grade arithmetic and say the answer is no. I'm telling you the answer is yes. Can you divide 17 by 9 and come up with a whole number, no fractions? If you're saying yes, I'm going to pause and ask you how you do it, but I'm telling you the answer is yes. Now, I need 30 seconds to see if I can remember how you do that. So stick around and I'll come back and I'll tell you how you can get full numbers.

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1: All right, we're back. And just before that break, I challenged you to be open to the possibility that if you're in a conflict situation, it might be resolvable. You may be able to find a resolution, because if you believe that, you're going to be more likely to keep looking for it until you find it. And then I asked you a math question. Can you divide 17 by 2, 3, or 9 and come up with whole numbers? And obviously you said no. I said yes. Here's how you do it. You just borrow one. 17 plus 1 is how much? Yeah, 18. Thank you. I did this in a group setting one time and a voice called out, 19. And I went, oh great, are they goofing on me or are they arithmetically challenged? But you have 18. Can you divide 18 by 2? Yeah, you sure can. You come up with 9. Borrow 1. 18 divided by 3, how much? 6. Borrow 1. 18 divided by 9 is 2. Add that up for me, would you please? 9, 6, and 2? I think you're going to find out that adds up to 17. You can pay back the one that you borrowed. Now, stay with me. I know that's silly, and yet don't miss the point. There are solutions where sometimes it doesn't look like there are solutions. And sometimes we give up too soon. We just give up. Well, this can't be resolved. There's just no way, so we give up. I talked in a previous session about win-win or no deal for now. Let me give you a couple of thoughts. The Laog, L-A-O-G, double reversal method. Laog, you may guess, is goal spelled backwards. You have a goal of resolving a dispute. We'll start by saying, what if we didn't want to resolve this dispute? What would we do? How would we act? How would we treat each other if we didn't want to resolve our differences? And write them down and be serious. Oh, we'd do this and, you know, we'd send hate mail and we'd tell everybody and blah, blah, blah, blah. I'm not going to go down that list. But once you've got a good list, you know what? Double reverse it. So what if we did want to resolve it? Well, obviously, we wouldn't do any of those negatives that we just listed. And that might engender creative thinking to come up with other ideas of ways to resolve, ways to get along better, ways to manage the conflict that exists between you. All right, here's one more. This is the NASA brainstorming model. If you ever saw the movie Apollo 13, this is how they got those astronauts back from a very dangerous situation. Three rules to this brainstorming rule. You've probably been in brainstorming sessions before that were a total waste of your time. You could have been anywhere else and it would have been a better place to be, better use of your time. You've also probably been in brainstorming sessions that were effective and reach some good conclusions. Let me give you three ground rules to have effective brainstorming sessions. You can do this in groups or just with one other human being. First, know why you're there. Make sure everybody knows what's on the agenda, what are we trying to address, what are we looking to solve, what have you. Make sure everybody knows why we're there. The second rule, if you think of a possible solution, a contribution to the cause of why we're there, say it. Don't filter, don't edit, oh, I don't like that. If you think it, you say it. It's the only time I advocate going right from the mind to the mouth. I've gotten in trouble for that in the past. But if you think it, you say it. Just call it out. But the third rule is crucial. Nobody else comments on anybody else's suggestions, at least not right then. In other words, John says, well, how about if we do this and this? If Mary were to say, John, did you take stupid pills this morning? That wouldn't. How do you think John feels? Yeah, put down. Are we going to hear any more from John? No. But guess what? We're not going to hear any more from anybody else either because it's not safe anymore. Mary, don't do that. Just hush. Whoever's facilitating the session writes down the idea. Thank you, John. All right, who else? You get all the thoughts. Then you can come back and filter. You can edit. John himself might say, you know, that idea that I was thinking, cross that off. I don't know what I was thinking. That won't work. Are his feelings hurt? No. Do we stifle input? No. So make sure you know why you're there. If you think it, you say it. Nobody else comments on anybody else's idea. It's a great brainstorming model. One final thought as I run out of time here. Look to do a trial period. Come up with a solution. We don't know if it's going to work or not. Let's try it and see and find out. Well, that's it for today's Relationship CPR. Our topic today was Healthy Ways to Manage Conflict, Part 3. 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

welcome to another edition of the More Abundant Life program, featuring inspiring messages by Pastor Wentley Phipps from the Seabrook Seventh-day Adventist Church. My name is Adrian Westney. I'm your host for today's program. Have you ever been made to feel second rate or third rate even by someone who you thought cared more for you or should have cared more for you? Maybe you've been in situations where it seemed that no one cared and that you really didn't matter to anybody. Well, you'll be interested in the title of today's message. It's a very thought-provoking one. Are you a Plan B guest? You'll want to stay tuned to hear what Pastor Phipps has to say about being a Plan B guest. But as usual, we have some music planned for you. Here's special music now, entitled Here's One.

0: I will never forget the first time my wife and I received an invitation from the President of the United States to attend a prayer breakfast. It was an awesome and exciting moment to hold in our hands an invitation from President Ronald Reagan himself. And when we got there, we noticed that everyone wanted and coveted the seats that were closest to the president. Linda and I sat at the end of the table, but we were just glad to be at the table. It was probably the closest thing to a royal feast that we will ever probably come. I'll never forget that because of security reasons, they fixed the president's food separately, and it was prepared by his own private chef. He wasn't eating what we were eating. And then it came my moment to stand before the President of the United States and sing, "The King is Coming." And I forgot the words. I was so nervous. How could you forget the words to "The King is Coming"? In Luke 14, our Lord Jesus spoke a parable, saying, "One day a king prepared a great wedding feast for his son. He sent out special invitations to all his admired and honored guests. And in days gone by, hundreds of years ago, they used to deliver invitations very differently. Honored royal invitations were delivered by a young man on horseback, decked with plumes and brightly colored garments, and he would ride through the countryside inviting personally guests to the wedding of the Lord of the land. He would inform them of the coming event, the day and the time they were expected to arrive. And I found, brothers and sisters, that people love a feast, especially when they are the honored guests at the feast. And yes, there are some invitations, no matter what your political affiliation, that it's very difficult to turn down. To the king's surprise, however, Jesus told us that every one of his invited guests claimed that they were too busy to come. For one reason or another, every one of his guests returned excuses and regrets. One who received an invitation claimed that he remembered that he had crops that were ready to harvest the very day of the feast. Another one received an invitation and claimed that his father's estate had fallen into disrepair and it was absolutely necessary, even urgent, for him to go and inspect his father's estate on the very day of the feast, and he couldn't come. To his surprise, the king found that his invitations to his VIP guests were met with indifference, contempt, and ridicule. Now, if you were a king, what would you have done with such an insult? What would you have done with such an affront? As a king, you would have used your imperial power and maybe issued a decree to everyone in the kingdom that whether they liked it or not, whether they were busy or not, they had to be there. Oh, but the king didn't want anyone at his son's wedding who didn't want to be there. And you can understand that. The worst thing in the world to see in the church is somebody who doesn't want to be there. Are you with me this morning? Someone who's pretending like they want to be there, but they know in their heart they don't want to be there. Ladies, you know what, what I'm talking about. You know how it feels, men perhaps, but ladies, the worst date you can ever have is a date with somebody who doesn't really want to be with you. That's torment. Well, the more the king thought about it, the more it seemed too unbelievable to him to be true. The messenger who carried the news to the king was utterly and completely embarrassed. How do you go back to the king and say to them, I did what you said, but they said they're not coming? He knew how good the king had been to his subjects. And now as he planned a feast to honor his only beloved son, the king found that the subjects that he had been kind to all claimed to be too busy. The king was determined, however, that this feast would be a feast to remember, whether his VIP guest came or not. And so he sent out other servants, saying, "Tell those I have invited that I do really want them to come." Oh, I tell you, the Lord is merciful. The king went back, sent another message, said, "Well, maybe it's not the message, it's the messenger. So let me send another messenger. Tell them that there'll be lots of good food. You know, we'll come if there's good food. Tell them that my oxen and my fatlings have been killed. My fattened livestock have all been butchered. Invite them again to come to the festivities I have prepared." And to the king's surprise and dismay, again, a second time, those who were invited showered mockery and insult and derision upon his invitation. One invited guest sent back word that he was needed at his farm. Another said he had to go and investigate a business venture. Now, you know, you could think of a better way to put off the king than that. Some were even bold, if you read other versions of the scripture in other chapters, some were even bold and brazen enough, according to Jesus' parable, to attack and beat up and even kill some of the king's servants who had come to bear the glad tidings. And when he heard how the last group of his servants was so shamefully treated, in the New English Bible it says that the king was furious because the guests he invited did not appreciate his invitation. The king said, "Send new servants, but tell them, go ye therefore into the streets." Have mercy. "Send them down to where 395 meets 95. Send them out to Anacostia. Send them out all over on the northwest side. Send them to the ghettos." Are you listening to me this morning? "Send them to the highways and byways of life. Send them to the crossroads and compel them. Say, you got to come. Tell them that this feast is by invitation only, and that I, the king, have said, whosoever will can come." Have mercy, Jesus. My party for my son will not be spoiled by a bunch of ungrateful, short-sighted little people. We're going to have a feast. Let the new invitations read, "If you're willing to come, you're invited." Oh, what a God. If you're willing to come, you're invited. And so the newly commissioned servants of the king fanned out into the streets and highways. They gathered together whomsoever they could and whosoever will. And the Bible tells us before long, the banquet hall was filled. Amen. No one could have imagined the broad cross-section of people who would have responded to this invitation. They were gathered together for the feast. They came from everywhere. The mighty and the small, the powerless and the powerful, the strong and the helpless, the good and the bad. Yes, the elite and the undesirable, rogues and honest men, saints and sinners, thieves, pimps, whores. The Bible says that when the servants had finished their work, the hall was packed with people that a lot of church people wouldn't want to be with. Not only was the bridal hall and the foyer filled, even the antechamber was crammed, overflowing. Now, it's very difficult to imagine why some people would, out of neglect or even ignorance, refuse to accept the invitation of the king. If the president invited you to breakfast, how could you forget the day? Some of us are that bit disorganized, but that would be pretty rough, amen? It's mind-boggling. Some didn't come because others made fun of the invitation. Some just didn't have the guts, listen, to say it to the king's face. But even with all his grace and kindness towards them, the truth was they didn't have the guts to say to the king that they really didn't like him. So they just said they were busy. It is often the case, brothers and sisters, that people do not like very much those who have done the most for them. They were hoping that their slight would hurt the king. Some who said they could not come were not really that busy. Even busy people make time for things they really want to do. Amen. The truth is that when you don't like somebody and you don't want to be in their company, any excuse is as good as any. The president of a charity once asked a prosperous businessman to consider giving a sizable gift to the Ebenezer thank offering. The man replied, "No, no thanks. I don't care for strawberries." "Strawberries," said the president of the charity. Thinking he must have misunderstood, the president asked, "Pardon me, did I hear you right? Did you say strawberries?" The man replied, "You heard me right. You see, when you really don't want to do something, one excuse is as good as any." Those who were invited to the feast went right on with their business and ignored the invitation. The king determined that he was not going to be humiliated this way, and neither was his son to be disappointed. Amen. By some kind of paltry turnout. The wedding was going to take place. There would be plenty of guests. And look at verse 9. It says, "So the servants went out into the highways, gathered together all as many as they found, both what? Good and bad." What? The wedding was furnished with guests, both good and bad. Mercy. Oh, I want you to know, God always has a plan B. He always lets evil have its day, but at the end of the day, God has a backup strategy. The king refused to let his son be dishonored this way, so he delayed the wedding, said, wait, go out. He went to his plan B. Brothers and sisters, the king in this parable is our God the Lord. Can I teach for a minute this morning? His son Jesus Christ is the one who has been betrothed and promised to marry the church. The marriage is between Jesus and his bride, the church. The feast is really a gospel feast. I don't want to disappoint anybody. But the feast, the first course, is justification. You see, someone said, "Oh, taste and see that the Lord is good." Because of the king's son paying a ransom for our transgression, right now we know that our sins have been pardoned. That's the first course. We're free. Amen. The guilty has been set free. Another course in this gospel feast is the blessing of our adoption. We have been adopted. Now are we beloved, the sons and daughters of God. We who are members of the church, we have a dual role to play in this drama. First of all, we are plan B guests. Turn to that person next to you and say, "You are a plan B guest." Amen. We are the guests who have been called from the streets. and byways. We are the Gentiles. You see, we didn't get the first invitation, but we got an invitation nevertheless. We are the sinners who have come from every walk of life, every race of people. Hallelujah. We are God's plan B guests. Oh, thank you, Lord. Amen. He was lifted high upon a cross, and before he died, he said, if I be lifted up from the earth, I'll draw a whole lot of plan B people under me. And he drew me, and he drew you. And not only are we God's plan B guests, we've also been commissioned to carry God's plan B message. We are the ones God has called to go into the highways and hedges and bid whosoever will come. Brothers and sisters, this parable of Jesus is loaded with important teaching and meaning. And I can't do it all here today, but you pray for me for a minute. Amen. First of all, it tells us that entrance into God's kingdom is by invitation only. Hallelujah. It is the prerogative of the king to invite whoever he wants to invite. We can't dictate to the king who he can invite. He has the prerogative to invite even people we don't like. And invite as many of them as he wants to. It's his party. Amen. If he invites whores and pimps and criminals, it's his party. Besides, how are you going to look getting to heaven and find all of a sudden there's a big commotion because Jesus is rushing to the pearly gates because he wants to get to you before you come through the gates, and he comes up to you and says, now I wanted to get to you before you came through because I wanted you to know, I know on earth you didn't like Brother Jones. Well, I just want you to know that he made it. He's in here. Now you can do whatever you want to do. You can come on in or you can stay out. But I just want you to know he's here. I know a whole lot of folks going to say, I wanted to see Brother Jones. There are going to be people there because the folks at Seabrook carried God's plan B message. Amen. Church salvation is a gift. And the invitation God extends to us is also a gift. Whether you and I get invited to a banquet or a party depends on the friendliness and the graciousness of the one who's throwing it. Jesus, by his holy life, reached out to us in his love when he died on the cross and he rose again. He was making sure that every one of us would get an invitation. That's what the blood did. That's what the cross did. It made sure that every one of us would get an invitation and it would be stamped and sealed with his blood. Is there someone here this morning who is not sure that you've been invited? Well, I just stopped by today. The Lord told me to just let you know, no matter what you've done, no matter where you've been in your life, you're invited.
1: Walk about Zion in the morning, Lord. When I get to heaven, gonna sing and shout. I'm gonna walk about.

We'd like to thank Pastor Phipps for the message this morning. Are you a Plan B guest? It was actually part one of that message, and we will feature part two of the message entitled, Are You a Plan B Guest? In another program. I do hope the messages continue to be a blessing to you and your family. We endeavor to bring you messages that will be a blessing to you. Until next time, this is Adrian Westney, and I wish that you will have God's richest blessings all of the time. Please join us again for another program. Until then, though, remember the words of John chapter 10, verse 10, where Jesus said, I came that you might have life, and that life might be the more abundant life.

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2: There is a popular misunderstanding, even among Christians, that prophets are miniature gods, and that's not biblical. They were human. Not everything a prophet said was a prophecy. Some people think that if you found a prophet, everything they said, you write it down, it's a prophecy. That's not what the Bible teaches.
3: The Bible, bread of life for hungry souls and a lamp to light the way of truth. 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
2: The Hiding Place by Corrie Ten Boom. Some of you read that book? You remember when Corrie Ten Boom, there in the Amsterdam area, were protecting the Jews that were being hunted down by the Nazi powers and taken to the concentration camps. They had sort of an underground railroad there in Europe to help spirit the Jews out to save them. And when Corrie, her family, were watchmakers, when they would tell other people in the underground railroad that were trying to save the Jews that they had a group that were hidden in the hiding place in their house or somewhere else, they used the symbols of watches. They said, we've got three watches that need delivery, and they had all of this code that they used. Why? To protect the treasure from the enemy. That could be one reason that God also allowed some of these prophecies to be put. Oh, by the way, if you get frustrated wondering what do all the Bible symbols mean, well, we don't have all the answers, but a lot of people ask this. We collected, and I called a lot of my evangelist friends, and I said, give me all of the information you've got on the Bible symbols and what their meanings are and the supporting scriptures for that, and we posted them at the Prophecy Code website. Bible symbols, what their meanings are, and the scriptures that show what their meanings are, you can go. For instance, what does a woman represent in Bible prophecy? Good. A sword? Word of God. Very good. The dragon? These are easy ones. And so the more you understand what these symbols represent, the easier it is to unlock the prophecies. but it keeps them from the enemy. Jesus said, Mark chapter 4, verse 11, "Unto you it is given to know the mysteries of the kingdom of God, but unto them, the rebellious, the wicked, that are without, are these things done in parables, that seeing they might see and not perceive, and hearing they might hear and not understand." I also think it's important to explain, when we talk about prophecy, the nature of prophets a little bit. There is a popular misunderstanding, even among Christians, that prophets are miniature gods. And that's not biblical. They were human. Not everything a prophet said was a prophecy. Does everyone know that? I mean, you know, some people think that if you found a prophet back then, you were to tail them, and everything they said, you write it down, it's a prophecy. That's not what the Bible teaches. James chapter 5, verse 17, Elijah, is he a big prophet? You classify him as a prophet? He was a man subject to like or similar passions that we are. He struggled with the same emotions and passions. Remember when he got discouraged by Jezebel? He ran, he hid, and prayed he might die. He got tired, he got discouraged. They were real. But yet he prayed, and it stopped raining for 3.5 years. And then he prayed, and the fire came down from heaven, and it rained again. He was a prophet of God, but he was human. We deify these people sometimes and canonize them. 1 Samuel chapter 16. Was Samuel a prophet? Was he all-knowing? No. You remember when he was told to go anoint the next king of Israel in the tribe of Bethlehem, and Jesse brought his sons before him. And as soon as Samuel set his eyes on the oldest, Eliab, it says here, he looked at him, he said, "Surely the Lord's anointed is before him." But the Lord said to Samuel, "Don't look at his appearance or the height of his stature, because I've refused him. He's not the one." Samuel thought, "Are you sure, Lord? Look how good looking he is. It'll be easy to market him as a king." But he wasn't the one. Samuel had a human opinion, but it wasn't God's word. Several examples of this. Nathan the prophet. It says right here, Nathan the prophet. So do I have to guess, was he a prophet? He comes to King David, who's sitting in his house. He's thinking, you know, I've got this beautiful house the king of Tyre built for me, and the Ark of the Covenant's in a tent. We ought to build a temple for the Ark. And he voices this to Nathan, and Nathan says to him, "Go for it, David, the Lord is with you." Nathan said to David, "Do all that's in your heart, for God is with you." But it happened later that night, the word of God came to Nathan the prophet, saying, "Go tell my servant David, thus says the Lord, you shall not build me a house." Now, was Nathan a prophet when he told David to do it? Yes, he was still a prophet, but he wasn't prophesying. He was giving his human opinion. Prophets were people. And when they said something in the name of the Lord, that was entirely different than when they said at the dinner table, "Please pass the mashed potatoes." That was not a prophecy. That just meant they wanted the mashed potatoes, you see? But I have seen people who have taken prophets and tried to make everything they uttered a prophecy. They did that with, I won't even mention some of them. 2 Kings chapter 4. This is Elisha the prophet. The woman, the Shunammite woman, comes to visit him. And her heart is broken. And he thinks everything's okay. And finally she gets a hold of him and won't let go of his feet. And this is what Elisha said, "Let her alone, for her soul is in deep distress. And the Lord has hidden it from me and not told me." Now what does that mean? Elisha's saying, God doesn't tell us everything. Well, they're human. Their brains can't contain everything. Are you listening to me? Do you know people who sometimes make prophets superhuman? And they misapply what the gift is? And you know, I have met many people who they latch on, I'm not even talking about biblical prophets. I've seen people do it with preachers. They forget their people. And they're looking for somebody that can sort of be their mortal idol. And then they find out they're human and they give up on Christ altogether. So we need to take heed. 1 Corinthians 7, verse 6, Paul said, I speak this by permission and not of commandment. What did that mean? Paul said, I speak this by permission and not by commandment. Paul did reach some commandments from the Lord that were, thus saith the Lord, right? Did Paul share some things? He said, this is my judgment, this is my wisdom, but I have no divine revelation or vision regarding this statement. I'm just sharing by permission what I think is good judgment. That ought to tell you something. Furthermore, sometimes prophets had visions and dreams, and they didn't even know what it meant. Daniel chapter 9, you can read verses 21 through 23. I won't read the whole thing, but Daniel, he has this long vision in chapter 8, and he finally faints because it so overwhelms him. And then later, the angel Gabriel comes to him, and he says, I have come to give you understanding about what this vision meant. John, in Revelation, he's got these visions, and he's seeing these things, and he has to ask people he's seen in heaven, sir, what does this mean? Matter of fact, at one point in Revelation chapter 7, one of the elders is talking to John, these elders in heaven. And he's saying, do you know who these are arrayed in white robes? And John says, I'm the one in vision. You live here. You're asking me. I don't know what this means. I mean, you know, it was sort of a rhetorical question this elder in heaven asks him. And so they were human, and they just related what they saw. Kind of makes you think when that Robertson had that dream or whatever it is that inspired him to write the book about the wreck of the Titan. It was almost an apocalyptic story of what was going to happen. And you wonder, did he get that in a dream or something? I don't know. He never claimed to be a prophet, but I think it is very uncanny. And let's face it, sometimes not everything people dream or not every vision is in the Bible. God does still speak to people. Isn't that right? He does still give people impressions. So prophets should not be treated as superhuman. What are the tests of a true prophet? I mean, let's face it, there are many prophets in the world today, right? There are long lists. I've decided to summarize maybe seven. I've seen lists of 10 or 12 tests for a true prophet. I've got seven of them here in the interest of saving time. Well, maybe we ought to put this at our website if you'd like it later. You can find similar lists even online. One, true prophet's predictions will be fulfilled. You know, every time one of these astrologers manages to nail a stray duck by shooting into the clouds, it fills the headlines. They forget the other 99% that they miss completely. I mean, anybody could keep making predictions and eventually get something right. That doesn't make him a prophet. A prophet of God is always true. Deuteronomy 18:22. When a prophet speaks in the name of the Lord, if the thing follow not, nor come to pass, it's the thing the Lord has not spoken. Don't be afraid of him. A real prophet's word comes true. Second test of a true prophet, they prophesy in the name of the Lord. If they're coming along and they're saying, we've got a special message from Buddha or somebody else, and they're not prophesying in the name of God, that's not a Bible prophet. That ought to be a very simple test to apply. And if they're giving private interpretations, that's another thing that should tell us something. Point number three, a true prophet identifies the sins of the people. A real prophet of God is not going to be trying to always preach smooth things to get votes. Matter of fact, Jesus said, woe unto you when all men speak well of you, for so they did of the false prophets. The false prophets say smooth things that people are itching to hear. The real prophets of God will sometimes say things that are very unpleasant, but they're true, they're convicting. They'll talk about sin, they'll talk about judgment. Jesus said, when he wept over Jerusalem, you stone the prophets who are sent unto you. And is that still true of the church today? Their true prophecies are not always popular because the truth sometimes hurts. Test number four, a true prophet is to warn of coming judgment. Well, I sort of touched on that. Revelation 14:7, fear God and give glory to him, for the hour of his judgment has come. Number five, a true prophet will edify and counsel the church. Some people come in and they say, I've got a message from the Lord, and all their message does is completely decimate the church, break down, divide. That's usually not the sign of a true prophet. A true prophet is, their goal is to instruct, to counsel, to build up, that's the word edify, the church. Amen? Point six, a true prophet's words will perfectly harmonize with Scripture. You can underscore this one. It's one of the best tests. A true prophet's word will not contradict other true prophets in the Word. A true prophet's word will harmonize with the rest of the Bible. Every now and then, a new religion is formed, and they've got a prophet, and the prophet says, well, I know the Bible says this, but I've got fresh information. That's the old letter of the law. I've now got the spirit of the law, and it's going to be a little different, of course. Now, the Holy Spirit will never inspire something different from the Holy Word. So that's the best test. And then, you know, a very simple test, number seven. And this one almost always works, if you forget a lot of the others. I mean, even Jonah made a prophecy that God changed his mind on because the people repented. But it says a prophet's life will be in harmony with God's word. There's a lot of people claiming to be prophets, but then they got multiple wives and gambling and drug addictions, and they're claiming that they're a prophet of God. Well, that ought to tell you something. They are human, but they are holy. The Bible says holy men spoke as they were moved by the Holy Ghost. Amen? So here's a few, and of course Jesus said you'll know them by their what? By their fruits, whether they're true or false. So that just gives a little background on some of the dynamics of prophecy. Something else that I think is important to lightly touch on. The Word of God is very broad and comprehensive. God is living in many dimensions. Sometimes we try to box Him in. A God will deliver a prophecy through a prophet or a dream or a vision or an angel, and we try to pinpoint it on one thing, and God's Word is so dynamic and alive that one prophecy can have more than one interpretation as long as they don't conflict. Let me give you a couple of cases in point. And this would be dual application for prophecy, okay? I talked to you a minute ago about when Nathan the prophet came to David. David wants to build a temple. You can find this in 1 Chronicles 17, verse 11. It's also in 2 Samuel. And Nathan gives a prophecy. He says, thus says the Lord. Now this is a prophecy, not my opinion. It shall be when your days are fulfilled, when you must go to be with your fathers, when you die, that I will set up your seed after you, who will be of your sons, and I will establish his kingdom.

Nathan said, your son, your seed will build a temple that will last forever. So who's that talking about? Jesus. So here's one prophecy, one utterance, and it obviously had more than one meaning, but they don't conflict. One is the literal side, and then you got the spiritual fulfillment, right? Another example would be in Matthew 24. When the apostles say to Jesus, Jesus said, there will not be left one stone upon another that will not be thrown down. And they come to him and they ask him sort of a threefold question. When will these things be? The destruction of Jerusalem. What will be the sign of your coming or signs of your coming and the end of the world? Now, when Jesus answers them, does he divide up his answer or does he give them one combined answer? He commingles the whole answer into one essence. Why? Because a lot of the very same things that happened in advance of the destruction of Jerusalem also are going to happen just before the end of the world. The spiritual state among God's people during Christ's first coming is organized church. Could be very similar to the spiritual condition of his organized church before his second coming. There are many, many parallels. By the way, Jesus said, this generation will not pass away before these things be fulfilled. He made that prediction in 30 AD. A generation biblically was 40 years. It's when how long the children of Israel wandered. 40 years later, 70 AD, the temple was destroyed. So we know it at least applied to the destruction of Jerusalem, but he said there'll be a secondary fulfillment of these things. Some prophecies, not every prophecy, may have more than one fulfillment, and I think it's just important to mention that. Now, I've saved the best for last. We're talking about what is the purpose for prophecy. Go with me to the book of Revelation, chapter 1. Good place to go when you're talking about prophecy. Amen. Revelation chapter 1. And I'd like to tell you that Jesus is the focus of prophecy. Notice, if you read, I don't know what your Bible looks like, but in many Bibles, it calls Revelation the Revelation of St. John. How many of you have that in the title of your Bible, the Revelation of St. John? You realize that was not in the originals. That's a title given by translators just to help identify the book. Because if you read the first verse, why don't you read that with me? It should be the same in every translation. You ready? The revelation of Jesus Christ. That's enough. Is it the revelation of St. John or the revelation of who? What is the principal focus of the book Revelation? What is the principal focus of the book Daniel? Jesus Christ. What is the principal focus of Isaiah? Jesus. Just read Isaiah 53. What is the principal focus of Ezekiel? Jesus. You keep going. The principal focus of all prophecy is Christ. And if you don't believe me, believe Jesus. Turn in your Bibles to Luke chapter 24, verse 27. When he was walking down the Emmaus Road with those two disciples, they didn't even know who he was yet because he had risen from the dead. And he began to help them understand the Scriptures. Listen to what Christ said. Beginning at Moses, that's the first book in the Bible, Genesis, and all the prophets, how many? He, Jesus, expounded unto them in all the Scriptures. How many Scriptures? How many prophets? The things concerning himself. He is in the warp and woof of every fiber of Scripture. Not to mention prophecy. Let me give you some more. John chapter 5, verse 39. Jesus is speaking. And he said, search the Scriptures, for in them you think you have eternal life. And here's the punchline, so to speak. These are they that testify of me.

0: You know, the majority of prophecy in the Bible is dealing with the coming of Jesus. There are over 300 Old Testament prophecies that deal with His first coming. If nothing else, I've always thought, you know, if I could just get trapped on a sailboat or an island with somebody who is honest and logical and a Bible, I could convince them the Bible is true based on the fulfillment of these prophecies. Because I used to be that person. I was an atheist. I thought the Bible was a joke, and I couldn't deny the validity. You think of all these prophecies about Christ's first coming that we know from the Dead Sea Scrolls were written before the event, right? And here's some examples. The time of His birth with great accuracy. You have He was born of a virgin. The place of His birth, I mean, who could predict that? Bethlehem? I mean, He was in Nazareth. God had to get Him down from Nazareth to Bethlehem before He was born. All the details of His ministry, there are scores of prophecies that deal with that. Isaiah 53 is one of them. The events of His betrayal, how much He would be sold for, that it would happen by a friend. I mean, look at all the details. That a field, a potter's field, would be bought with the money used to betray Him. What are the odds of being able to predict that in advance? The manner of His execution, crucifixion, was not even in practice in the Psalms when that was prophesied. That they would divide His clothing, gamble for His garments. How could anyone predict some minute detail like that? His resurrection, that He would rise the third day and ascend to heaven. You think about all these things, and this is the stuff that strengthens my faith in the Bible. Now, I was just talking about the prophecies dealing with His first coming. I'm telling you, I think the principal message of the Bible is you've got the prophecies dealing with His first coming, then you got the prophecies dealing with His second coming. The principal message of these prophecies is the coming of Christ. You know why? Because both comings really have to do with His coming into your heart. The principal message of prophecy is redemptive. The reason that God gives us all these things in the Bible is not so you can know when to take your money out of the bank. It's not so you can know when you're supposed to run for the hills and start getting 5-gallon plastic buckets full of lentils and powdered soy milk. The main reason, the focus of these prophecies is so you can know that He wants to come into your heart. So you can know He has a plan, not just for the world. I mean, He knows how many hairs are on your head. Don't laugh. He knows He has all the stars numbered. Doesn't the Bible say that? And yet, in spite of His infinite knowledge, He has a plan for your life. There's a purpose for you. And that's what prophecy is really about. That He wants to come, not just the first time and coming again the second time, but He wants to come into your heart. The other thing I think that we mustn't forget when we're looking at prophecy is that His word does not fail. Jesus said, "The heavens and the earth will pass away, but My word will never pass away." God can be trusted. If He knows that much and if His word is so dependable, can you trust your life to Him? He wants you to come to Him and then go for Him. And you can trust His word. You can trust that He knows the future and He will never let you down.
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3: God's Word says a husband and wife become one flesh, but it doesn't say anything about prenups. Hi, I'm Rob West. It's true, you won't find prenuptial agreement in your concordance. So does that mean a Christian should never have one? We'll talk about that first today, and then it's on to your calls and questions at 800-525-7000. This is Faith and Finance, biblical wisdom for your financial decisions. A prenuptial agreement, or prenup, is a contract couples agree on before marriage. It outlines how their assets, money, property, and other possessions will be divided if they divorce. Who gets the house? Who gets the car? How will the finances be split up? All of these questions are answered in a prenup. Many argue that such agreements make practical sense, ensuring that difficult financial conversations happen while couples are still, quote, in love. But as a Christian, should you consider getting one? Well, God's design is that in marriage, two become one. Genesis 2:24 lays the foundation for this principle. A man leaves his father and mother and is united to his wife, and they become one flesh. Paul expands on this in 1 Corinthians 7:4, teaching that even our bodies are no longer our own in marriage, but belong to our spouse. In God's plan for marriage, everything is to be shared. There's no mine or yours, only ours. The pursuit of oneness is central to a thriving marriage.
5: further, God views marriage as a covenant relationship. Paul compares the nature of marriage to the covenantal relationship between Christ and his church. In Ephesians 5:31 and 32, he writes, "Therefore a man shall leave his father and mother and hold fast to his wife, and the two shall become one flesh." This mystery is profound, and I'm saying that it refers to Christ and the church. God's design for marriage is meant to be a picture of his love for his people, a relationship built on love, sacrifice, grace, and mutual respect. When centered on him, it is a gift that reflects the message of the gospel to the world. Now, while prenups might seem practical, it's essential to consider the potential harm one might do to the unity of a Christian marriage. Frequent faith and finance contributor Dr. Art Rayner shares three possible messages that come up from a prenup being brought into the equation. Number one, distrust in the relationship. A prenup often suggests someone feels the need to protect their assets, which can imply a lack of trust. This can hurt because it reveals that one partner may not feel fully comfortable entrusting their life to the other. Number two, doubt about the marriage's longevity. Prenups can reflect concern that the marriage might not last, essentially preparing for a divorce before the marriage even begins. This uncertainty can undermine the covenant commitment God intends for marriage. And third, one partner isn't fully committed. In a biblical marriage, everything, including finances, should be shared. A prenup may indicate that one partner is not fully committed to the oneness God desires, leaving room for mine and yours instead of ours. So now that we've established what a prenup can communicate when proposed, does that mean that a prenup always indicates disunity? Or are there ways that a prenup can actually foster unity? Let's look at an example. If one or both spouses have children from previous marriages with inheritances at stake, a prenup can actually communicate to the children that you are pursuing marriage for the right reasons and that you seek their highest good when it comes to doing what's best for them. Of course, this decision should be made with much prayer and wisdom from godly counsel and advice to see if this legal arrangement suits your situation. This helps ensure that the hard questions are answered about the marriage and that the husband and wife's intentions are carefully examined before moving forward. Ultimately, marriage is a covenant that reflects Christ's relationship with the church, which is built on trust, sacrifice, and unity. While there may be legitimate reasons to use a prenup, it should never replace the trust and commitment that are foundational to Christian marriage. Both spouses should prayerfully consider their motivations and seek to align their relationship with God's design for unity and oneness in every area of life. The process should involve open conversations about finances and trust, ensuring that any agreement serves the marriage rather than undermines it. As you both ponder whether a prenup is right for your situation, we hope that we provided you with some things to consider as you pray about this decision. All right, your calls are next. The number, 800-525-7000. 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I'm Rob West, and you're listening to Faith and Finance, Biblical Wisdom for Your Financial Decisions. We'll be right back after this break.
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5: 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Hey, Paul, go ahead.
8: Yes. When I use a credit card that's got points, some of them are, you know, the rotating category ones, you get like even 5% back. My question is, when they have these programs, 2%, 5%, whatever, when I like go to a restaurant and use that card, are they charging extra fees to the merchant? And the reason I ask is just a sense of fairness. It's like if the big mega bank wants to throw me some extra cash, that's one thing. But if they're taking it out of the hide of the merchant, then I'd just prefer to, you know, use a regular credit card.
5: Yeah, good question. I would say yes, but not directly. It's really indirectly. And here's how. The merchant doesn't pay for your points directly. They pay card acceptance and processing fees. Now, where could they in part or indirectly be paying for these premium rewards cards? Well, the premium rewards cards often carry higher interchange costs than some of the basic cards. So the merchant's actual cost depends on its processor and pricing arrangement. And so therefore, some of these premium rewards cards, you know, the issuer may charge higher fees or take a larger percentage, you know, from the merchant to in part offset it. But it's not a one for one in the sense that it's being billed back directly to the rewards that you're receiving, if that makes sense.
8: Yes, thank you.
5: Yeah. So rewards are, you know, funded out of the general economics of these cards, which includes the processing fee, which includes the interchange costs, but also, of course, includes interest and certain fees like annual fees, which is why a lot of times the cards that have the more rich benefits will charge an annual fee. The idea being that, you know, you're getting far more benefits than the annual fee, which is why largely business owners will pay these big annual fees, like, for instance, Amex Platinum. I mean, you get, you know, access to the airline clubs and you get premium, you know, status with, you know, hotels and rental car companies, but you're paying $350 a year for it. Well, most business owners are putting that in as a business expense, writing it off, and then enjoying all the benefits that come with it. But at the end of the day, you kind of have to put it all together. And, you know, in part, those fees do support that rewards ecosystem. Hey, Paul, we appreciate your call. Yes, sir. Call anytime. Let's go to Cleveland. Hi, Barry. Go ahead.
9: Rob, how are you?
5: Great. Thanks for calling.
9: Okay. I'm calling about long-term insurance. Okay.
5: Yes.
9: My wife and I took out a policy way back in 1999, Genworth Corporation or whatever they were called. At the time, it was reasonable. We were paying about $1,500 to $2,000 a year. And history showed that they haven't had any increases in premiums for many years. But now, in the meantime, the premiums keep going up and up and up. Last year, it was 6,000 and some. And this year is 11,000. Now we're wondering whether really it's worth continuing to keep it, because we have gotten to the point now where we're about to be able to use it. I'm 83 and a half and my wife is 81 and a half. So we're getting close to being able to use it. But the company is pressuring policyholders and want them to sell, because we have a clause in there whereby if one of us dies, the other one will not have to pay any more premiums the rest of their life and so on. So it's getting costly. But now I'm trying to figure out what we should do.
5: Yeah. No, I appreciate that. And obviously that's a dramatic increase. So do I understand that it's now $11,000 a year in premiums? Is that right?
9: Yes, it is.
5: Yeah. Wow. That's significant. You know, here's the reality is ultimately this is going to come down to your ability to continue, you know, to afford this. So talk to me about that piece of it. I mean, I realize it's a lot of money and you have to decide, is it worth it for me to continue paying? Although you've been paying it a long time and, you know, now you're getting to those years where it's, you know, the likelihood of you actually collecting on this policy and being paid back for all the money you put in is, you know, much greater than ever, just as you age. So I'd be, you know, really hesitant to just drop it at this point in your 80s. At the same time, if it's creating a financial strain on you, you know, what you may need to do is consider, even before dropping it, do we need to dial back some of the benefits just to make it more affordable? But how comfortably are you able to afford the premium at these levels?
9: Right now we can, but the thing about it is this, okay? We share it, both my wife and I share it. If one of us use it alone, we can use it for 4 years. If not, we can split it. One half 3 years, the other one half the other 2 years, and so forth. They have proposal each year now when they renew the policy, you know, they have propositions of how you can reduce it and so forth and so forth. I wanted to choose one of them, but then they have a pro forma policy that they show you, and there are a few variations of wording in there that we are not comfortable with, because we think if we go ahead and take that, we'll lose that protection. If one dies, the other one doesn't have to pay anymore. That's the thing we're trying to protect, and I'm not certain that would, if the pro forma still has that in there.
5: Yeah, no, that's really helpful. And, you know, the clause that you're talking about really is a game changer. And most joint policies, which is what you likely have just based in your description, do in fact drop the premiums after the first death, you know, while covering the survivor's care. So that's a big incentive to hang on, especially in your 80s when the odds of needing care, you know, think nursing home or in-home help, shoot up. A year in a nursing home could run you $90,000 to $100,000 a year or more. And if one of you needs it even for a couple of years, then the policy could pay for itself and then some. And to your point, it sounds like you could have up to 4 years of this policy paying out, which could, you know, run $400,000. And so, you know, it really is all going to come down to your daily benefit. But let's say it's $200 a day for 4 years, you know, that's a good, you know, bit of money. You know, that's going to be $73,000 a year times four. I mean, that's almost $300,000. And, you know, double that if you both use it compared to the premiums you'd pay before one of you passes away. So, you know, ultimately it comes down to just your health status and, you know, ultimately whether or not you can afford this. But to the extent it gives you peace of mind knowing that you've got it, and that, again, we've got this clause that kicks in if one of you were to pass away, you know, can be, I think, a real benefit to hanging on with this thing, especially if we don't see continued dramatic increases. But we won't know that until we, you know, each year, you know, you'll find that out. So I would be inclined to say, at least for right now, hang on to it. Perhaps what you could do would be to connect with an advisor who could evaluate this for you in light of your overall financial condition and even run some pro formas for you just to see how would this and any other increases impact your cash flow into the future. Because if you can hang on to it, you know, I think you'll be glad you did. But, you know, the extent to which it becomes a real financial burden, you know, that could be problematic. And it may mean that you need to start looking at ways to cut the premium, which means starting to drop some of the benefits. Let's do this. I've got to take a quick break. Why don't you and I finish up off the air? What I'd like to know is whether you have an advisor. And if so, I'd really like this person to get in that conversation. If not, I can recommend you connect with a CKA. Barry, stay right there. We'll talk a bit more off the air. We'll be right back.
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13: Well, hello, Brother Rob. How are you, sir?
12: I'm doing well. Thanks for your call.
13: God bless you. I've been a little long time listening to Howard Dayton back in the day, but I had questions about buying stock. And recently, Cash App on my app that I have started offering where you could purchase stock on it. And so I did purchase some smaller stocks for $140, but I wanted your advice on who could we get in contact with about furthering, our understanding of buying and purchasing stock.
12: Yes, sir. How much do you have? And first of all, thanks for your kind remarks about the program and Howard. By the way, be praying for Howard. He had a triple bypass, doing well. But if you know and love the ministry of Howard Dayton and you think about him, pray that the Lord would restore him to complete health. In terms of the investments you'd like to do, Arthur, what do you have available on a monthly basis that you would want to put into some investments?
13: Well, right now it's just very small. I mean, I just recently with the Cash App, I purchased 5 smaller stocks.
12: Okay.
13: With that total of $140. So
12: gotcha.
13: That lets you know
12: okay.
13: how small they were.
12: Yeah, that's okay. We got to start somewhere. And, you know, those small, what I'll call micro deposits are going to add up over time. And maybe you get to a place down the road where you can bump that up. Yeah, I think the, you mentioned Cash App. I'd probably use one called Betterment, Betterment, Betterment. It's a robo-advisor. I'd rather you not be buying individual stocks. I'd rather you be buying indexes through exchange-traded funds. So basically, I don't mean to throw a lot of terms at you, but essentially, an index allows you to buy the entire market, like the S&P 500 or, you know, the Russell 2000. So you're getting wide diversification. Even with $140, you might own hundreds or thousands of companies by buying an index. And that's going to make sure that you're diversified and you're not putting all of your eggs in one basket. Betterment is one of the robo-advisors that's very easy to use. They have a great smartphone app. And every time you make a deposit of $50 or $25 or $100, it'll automatically reinvest it for you and put it into an appropriate mix of indexes that makes sense for your age and risk tolerance. And the way they're going to determine that is by asking you a series of questions when you first get started. But that would be the direction I would go.
13: Thank you so much. I appreciate that. That sounds great.
12: All right. Hey, Arthur, I'm going to send you a gift. I'm going to send you a book called The Sound Mind Investing Handbook. It was written by our friends at Sound Mind Investing, Austin Pryor. And I think it'll help introduce you to some of these terms and give you an overview of investing from a biblical perspective that'll be a blessing to you. I'm going to send it as our gift to you, my friend. So stay on the line. The team will get your information and we'll put the Sound Mind Investing Handbook in the mail. Thanks for your call today. Let's finish out today in Texas. Maria, go ahead.
14: All right. I just retired and I'm 70 years old. I own $11,000 on my house and about $11,000 to $12,000 on my car. My interest rate on my house is 6%, and the car is like 5 or 6% too. So the interest is not real high. And I have a $50,000 gold IRA, and I have about maybe $120 in my 401k.
12: Okay.
14: But I'm trying to determine that I'm going to live on what I get from Social Security. So I'm not trying to count the 401k in my budget.
12: Yes,
14: and
12: ma'am.
14: I wanted to tithe. And my other question is, I was going to estimate that I would still be tithing off of just what I get in Social Security, which is going to be after they take out Medicare Part B and then I have to get D. It's going to go from 2000 probably to around 1900. Okay.
12: Yeah.
14: So I want to keep tithing. And I've also heard that you should roll over your 403B from cash account, because a part of that 403B, I have a money market in there.
5: Yes, so ma'am.
14: Part is in cash and part is in stocks.
5: Okay.
14: But to your person's goal. Okay, there I go.
5: There's a lot there, but let me give you my thoughts, and we've got just a short amount of time. First of all, I think having 30% of your total retirement in gold is too much. At the end of the day, you need to make that call, but that's a significant conversation, concentration for someone in your stage of life, really for anyone. And the reason I'm saying 30% is I'm saying if I'm taking 120 in your 401k and adding 50,000 from your gold IRA, you essentially have a retirement, total retirement assets of 170, and 50,000 is 30%. I would recommend no more than 10% personally. I love the idea that you'd live on Social Security alone. It's really going to take you putting a retirement budget together to make sure you can do that. I'd be happy to provide one of our certified Christian financial counselors to help you build that budget, because you're right. If you can leave the gold plus the 401k invested and maybe roll it over to an IRA and have an advisor manage it, I think you'd be in great shape. 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Keep it invested in stocks. I'd have very little in the cash portion, maybe use bonds. 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That's my best advice, Maria. All the best to you. Thanks for calling today. You know, we've covered a lot of ground today. You know, before we wrap up, money management can often be confusing, a seemingly endless number of decisions that we have to make. And yet, if we think about it, we can actually reduce our money management just to 5 uses of money. There's the money we live on, the money we give, the money we owe for debt and for taxes, and the money we grow. Live, give, owe for debt and taxes, and grow. And God's word speaks to all of them. You know, when we pull the principles from God's word out and apply them to our financial decisions, we can have confidence because they're timeless. They don't ever change. They transcend the tax code and actually allow us to move forward with peace of mind. That's what we're after here on this program every day. I'm so thankful for my team on behalf of Amy Rios and Tahira Haynes, our call screeners, and Jim Henry. We couldn't do this without them, but we also couldn't do it without you. So thanks for stopping by today. Hope you enjoy the rest of your day, and we'll see you next time. Bye-bye.
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16: This is Max McLean. From the beginning of the Bible, God promised to redeem his people. But how would he do it? Listen to the Bible from Mark 10. They were on their way to Jerusalem, with Jesus leading the way, and the disciples were astonished, while those who followed were afraid. Again, he took the 12 aside, told them what was going to happen to him. "We're going up to Jerusalem," he said, "and the Son of Man will be betrayed to the chief priests and the teachers of the law. They will condemn him to death and will hand him over to the Gentiles, who will mock him and spit on him, flog him and kill him. 3 days later, he will rise." Then James and John, the sons of Zebedee, came to him. "Teacher," they said, "we want you to do for us whatever we ask." "What do you want me to do for you?" he asked. They replied, "Let one of us sit at your right and the other at your left in your glory." "You don't know what you're asking," Jesus said. "Can you drink the cup I drink or be baptized with the baptism I am baptized with?" "We can," they answered. Jesus said to them, "You will drink the cup I drink and be baptized with the baptism I am baptized with. But to sit at my right or my left is not for me to grant. These places belong to those for whom they have been prepared." When the ten heard about this, they became indignant with James and John. Jesus called them together and said, "You know that those who are regarded as rulers of the Gentiles lord it over them, and their high officials exercise authority over them. Not so with you. Instead, whoever wants to become great among you must be your servant, and whoever wants to be first must be slave of all. For even the Son of Man did not come to be served, but to serve, to give his life as a ransom for many." From Mark 10. Listen to the Bible. It's great for the soul.
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18: 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Dr. Morris, what's the source of natural gas?
19: Chris, natural gas is a result of a variety of life processes. Even the digestion of your food produces methane gas. Methane gas is also found in volcanic eruptions and in meteorites, so it's evidently a chemical that can form under a variety of conditions. A new theory has been proposed that the huge deposits of methane gas are really the inorganic outgassing of the Earth's interior. These huge pockets of pure methane in many ways don't appear to be life gases with all of the impurities that would be there. I lean to such a theory myself. God created this Earth for man's good, and methane is a very good part of our existence. It's hard to know for sure, but it wouldn't surprise me from a Back to Genesis perspective.
18: Thanks, Dr. Morris. For more information, you can find us on the web at www.icr.org.
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24: Hello, friends. This is Doug Batchelor. How about an amazing fact? Larry Swilling's wife, Jimmy Sue, was born with only one kidney, so they weren't entirely surprised when later in life, Jimmy Sue's kidney began to fail. Eventually, doctors told the couple her only hope would be a kidney transplant, But then they learned there were 96,000 other Americans waiting in line ahead of them. With his wife at age 76, Larry realized she probably would never get on the kidney transplant list. He would gladly have offered one of his kidneys, but unfortunately, he was not a match. But after 57 years of marriage, Larry was not about to give up. So he created a large sandwich board sign to wear over his shoulders with the words, "Need kidney for wife," written on the front and the back with a phone number. Then he began to daily walk the streets of Anderson, South Carolina, pleading for someone to donate a kidney to his wife. On some days, 77-year-old Larry walked with his bad knees as much as 15 miles in sweltering heat. And mind you, this is after completing a full day of work. What's more, because of his determined love for his wife, Larry did this for an entire year. Eventually, a local news station ran the incredible story. More than 2,000 phone calls came in, and about 100 people went through the testing to see if they were a match for Jamie Sue. Eventually, a retired Navy lieutenant, Commander Kelly Wilderlin, was found to be a match and offered her kidney. The successful operation took place on September 11, 2013, and both parties fully recovered. A teary Swilling could barely contain himself in the news interview, but his spouse, Jimmy Sue, summed it up best. "I knew it was going to happen because I know him. He wouldn't have stopped until he got one." Most people won't even give their pocket change to panhandles, but here's a person that gave one of their vital organs to save a stranger, all because Larry would not quit asking until he received. Friends, you know the Bible says, ask and you'll receive, but you need to ask persistently. Stay with us. We're going to learn more as Amazing Facts brings you this edition of Bible Answers Live.
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24: 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I'm Doug Batchelor.
1: My name is John Ross. Good evening, listening friends, and Pastor Doug. As usual, let's begin our program with prayer. Dear Father in heaven, we thank you that we have this opportunity once again to spend some time studying the Bible together. And we ask for the Holy Spirit to once again guide our hearts and our minds and be with those who are listening, wherever they might be, and lead us, Lord, into a clear understanding of your word, which is truth. Thank you for hearing our prayer in Jesus' name. Amen.
24: Amen.
1: Pastor Doug, you opened the program by telling about just tremendous devotion and love. You have the story of a gentleman by the name of Larry who persistently asked somebody to donate a kidney for his wife. I mean, that's not a little thing. That's not pocket change, or that's not just a little bit of help. That's a real commitment that he's asking somebody to make. And sure enough, his persistence paid off.
24: Yeah, well, Larry and his wife were believers, and they thought, you know, there's got to be somebody out there that will believe that, yes, it is a big sacrifice, but it's going to save a life.
1: Mm-hmm.
24: And who knows, she may live to 90 and think about all the years that it would save her. And so when you love somebody, you persist. And, you know, some people have persisted in asking for life for someone they love for years. There are parents out there that have been praying for their children. You might have an unbelieving spouse or some friend, and you've been praying for them. You know, when we persist in prayer, God answers. And Jesus said, ask, and this is Matthew 7:7. Easy to remember, Matthew 7:7. Ask, and it will be given to you. Seek, and you will find. Knock, and it will be open. And in the Greek here, when it says ask, it doesn't mean ask like singular one time, but it's like continue to ask. It's an ongoing verb. Continue asking God. Don't give up. Continue knocking. Continue seeking. And your persistence will be rewarded. And it reminds me of that parable. I think it's found in Luke 18 of the widow, who there was this unjust judge that would not avenge her of her enemy. And she kept coming, but because she couldn't bribe the judge, he sort of ignored her.
2: But she kept coming, and she kept coming. And finally, the judge said, well, I don't regard God or man, but this widow's going to wear me down if I don't give her what she's asking for. So he finally dealt with her request. And Jesus said, look, if an unjust judge will do that for somebody persistent, how much more will your Father in heaven if you persist with a good prayer? And so don't give up, friends, when you're asking. You know, prayer is a powerful business. Sometimes we'll say, well, all we can do is pray, as though it's like one of those fire extinguishers behind a piece of glass where it says break in case of an emergency, and we just save it for the most desperate times. Oh, well, I guess we'll pray. Prayer is a powerful business. It really does make a difference, and it's something we should do continually. God does things when we persistently pray that otherwise he will not do. And we have a free offer that will talk to you about the power of prayer and the blessings of prayer, and all you have to do is ask for it.
1: 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Well, Pastor Doug, we're ready to go to the phone lines?
2: All right.
1: And we've got Daryl listening from Gulf Breeze, Florida. Daryl, welcome to the program.
3: Hi, Pastor Ross and Bachelor. I have a question about Daniel 9:27.
2: Okay.
3: I'm kind of unsure what the covenant is for 1 week that Jesus is confirming. I mean, I kind of know, but not really. In the midst of the week, he shall cause the sacrifice and offering to cease. I'm assuming that's when Jesus dies on the cross.
2: Yes.
3: And but then the latter part of that verse, and for the overspreading of abominations, he shall make it desolate. I don't understand that or the rest of it even.
2: All right. I'll do my best. First of all, the covenant that is being confirmed is the covenant that God makes to save his people. You can read in Deuteronomy, it tells us in chapter 4, and he declared unto them his covenant, even 10 commandments. That's the old covenant. The old covenant was based on the people's promising, all the Lord has said we will do. The new covenant, God says, I'll now write my law, same law, but he writes it in the heart. And he says, I will cause them to walk in my ways because of love for him. Jesus said, if you love me, keep my commandments. So the new covenant is written in the heart. And Jesus came to confirm that covenant with God's people for 1 week. Now, the purpose of the Jewish nation was the Messiah would come through the seed of Abraham and the seed of David. When Christ came, they declared that, they proclaimed that. Jesus, from the time of his baptism, he was anointed with the Holy Spirit. In person, for 3.5 years, he confirmed the covenant of Jehovah with his people. When he died, then he confirmed the covenant for 3 more years. And it says, is it Hebrews chapter 2? It says, through those that heard him.
1: Mm-hmm. Through the apostles.
2: Yeah. And so he confirmed the covenant then through the apostles until the stoning of Stephen.
1: Yeah, you had a question also about the second half of the verse. This caused some confusion as to who the second he is in verse 27, where it talks about the abomination of desolation. He'll confirm his covenant with many for 1 week, and then it talks about, and on the wing of abomination shall be one who makes desolate. There's two subjects being addressed in this passage. The one is the Messiah, which is the first part, talking about Jesus. The other subject addressed is the destruction of Jerusalem. And you'll find that also in the first part of chapter 9, where Daniel is praying, and he's praying for the city, Jerusalem. And then the angel comes and explains the 70-week or 490-year prophecy. So there is a very literal fulfillment to the end of that verse in 70 AD where you have the destruction of Jerusalem. Jesus refers to this in Matthew chapter 24 when he talks about the abomination of desolation. And then Luke explains that even a little further in, I think it's chapter 21, where Jesus talks about the armies surrounding Jerusalem.
2: Now, we have a lesson, Daryl, that goes into more detail called Right on Time with the 70-week prophecy in a number of the verses that we're giving are explained in there. If you'd like a free copy of that, we'll send it to you. It's called Right on Time.
1: The number to call is 800-835-6747. 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Also, by the way, you can also read these lessons and study them for free online at amazingfacts.org. 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
2: Evening.
4: My question for you gentlemen this evening is this specifically. I know that in the Bible it doesn't indicate that that you know human beings should have pets or you know animals were kindred to, because I made a previous call months ago in regards to this, but I have another question in regards to how animals recognize human beings, and and my specific question tonight is, do animals recognize human beings that have attained salvation?
2: That's an interesting question. Well, did the lions know there was a difference between Daniel and the scoundrels that were thrown into the den after Daniel? Well, they protected, or they left Daniel alone, and they ate the other guys. The donkey of Balaam spotted the angel that Balaam didn't spot. I think animals have a discernment of God's presence with protected people. Do they recognize those that are saved and those aren't saved? You know, I think just as angels may be around them, or God's spirit may protect people, I think they see it. So, you know, I may have mentioned there's a good book out there. I think you can order it from Amazing Facts, written by our friend Steve Wolberg, and it's called Will My Pet Be in Heaven? He goes through a number of verses in the Bible that talk about this issue. It's called Will My Pet Be in Heaven? But it's a book that it's actually owned by another author, so we can carry it, but it's not something we can give away. If you go to Amazing Facts, or if you just type that title in, you'll find that, E. Frank, and it's got a lot of scriptures on pets and animals and their perception, and I've heard a lot of stories about God speaking through animals. I don't mean like Balaam's donkey, but just doing miraculous things, mm-hmm. saving people through animals. Stories of dolphins saving drowning swimmers, and like Elian Rodriguez and others. And so I think that animals have a discernment sometimes that people don't have. But hey, appreciate your question, E. Frank, and glad you're staying connected.
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6: Hello, Pastor Ross, Pastor Doug. My question is, what is the Sabbath day in Australia?
2: Well, you know, it's interesting. As you go around the planet, you've got the international dateline. Now, Australia is not really a problem for this. Right now, Australia is a day ahead. I'll be in that country in just a few weeks. But there are some islands around Fiji and Samoa where you've got the international dateline, and you can... literally look from one island to the next, and you're looking into tomorrow or yesterday, depending on which island you're on. So when the, when they finally needed to pick where does the day begin and end, they look for the most uninhabited part of the world to be that boundary, and they drew a line through the Pacific, the vastness. There's a few islands there, but it's a pretty vast, empty area. And so, Australia right now is a day ahead of us. And I know because we get on the phone every now and then with Australia, and we just have to look at the calendar. And when it's about 2 in the afternoon, they're just waking up over there in Sydney. Now, Australia is big enough that you got about 3-hour or 4-hour time difference from one side to the other, too, like America. So I don't know if does that answer your question. Saturday in Australia is the same day that Saturday is here.
6: How could that be?
2: Well, what I mean is that if you get on an airplane and you take off and you start flying west, you're going to have a very long day because you're flying in the same direction that the sun is going.
6: Oh, yeah.
2: And so I actually had a friend that flew an SR-71 Blackbird, and that plane went so fast that he could fly from west to east, and he would see the sun go down and come up again. So it was pretty amazing. Of course, that was up near the northern hemisphere. But, wherever the day is, that's they got the 6 days of the week that are registered there. Thanks. Appreciate your call, Daniel.
1: Next call is Mavis, listening from Paradise, California. Mavis, welcome to the program.
7: Yes, I'm inquiring about the cherubim and the seraphim. Are they part of the heavenly host, or what actually are they in God's terms? And I'll take my answer on the air.
2: Yeah, you find the word seraphim and cherubim in the Bible, and the... seraphim, they are the burning ones, is I think a more literal translation. You've got different names for the angels, the ministering spirits, and you know probably there are hundreds of different categories and ranks of angels that we just don't know about. You know, God trying to explain all that to us, it would be boggling for us to understand it, not seeing that that dimension. But when you get to Revelation, it talks about the creatures around God's throne and 10,000 times 10,000 and thousands of thousands of ministering spirits. And so these are just some of the terms. You've got one in some of them talks about the two wings of the angel, like the ones on the ark. But then you read in Isaiah 6, it says they got six wings. There's some different ones up there.
1: And Revelation chapter 4 describes these four living creatures surrounding the throne of God and talks about the first one having the face of a lion and a face of an ox, and then another one a face of a man, and the fourth the face of an eagle. And they sort of form almost the throne of God, and they're

0: So I'm familiar with the idea that the first beast is the Roman Catholic Church, which I kind of subscribe to. But what is your view of the identity of the
1: second beast?
0: Yeah, the second beast and the mark of the beast and all that.
1: Well, it'll be hard to cover everything you're asking, and just, you know, we usually budget about 3-4 minutes per question. I'll give you a quick answer, and then we'll send you a study guide that gives you more detail. But very directly, most Protestants at least used to believe that the first beast in Revelation was speaking of what happened to the church in Rome. We think of it now as the Roman Catholic Church. But you can read also in Revelation 17, it talks about this woman with a golden cup among seven hills, golden pearls. And there's just so many things that just hearken to what happened to the church during the Dark Ages there. And it became a leading power. I don't know if you've ever played chess before, Mark, but just to the right of the king and the queen, you had a bishop. Because the church really did control and at least counsel the state. So that represented the Christian leadership or power in the old world or Europe. What's happened, the second beast is America, and it's the Protestant leadership of Christianity. The number one country that sends missionaries around the world today is the United States. They invest more in the Protestants in the United States are more active in sending missionaries than any other country in the world. But what's going to happen is the same way there was an apostasy or a drifting from the word with the church in the old world, there's a drifting from the word of God with the church in the new world. These two will form an alliance. Very interesting you'd ask that question the week that Pope Francis, getting ready to make his first trip to the United States and make his first address to our highest power, president, vice president, Senate, Congress, and the United Nations. And so there's this reaching out of these two groups, and maybe there'll be a threat coming from Islam, or there'll be an international disaster, but there'll be a confederacy of these two religious groups that will then persecute Bible Christians that don't go along with this new world order or government they're going to form.
2: And in Bible prophecy, a beast represents a ruling power. And just recently, Pastor Doug, we put together a video, actually about a year or so. It's a documentary. And about a week ago, we released it on YouTube for free. Anybody can take a look at it.
1: That's
2: we just
1: right.
2: feel it's very timely. It's called Revelation, the Bride, the Beast, and Babylon.
1: Well, all they have to do is they can go to the website, Revelation Mystery.
2: That's right. It's right there. And they can
1: RevelationMystery.com.
2: 1 hour documentary. Mark, if you haven't seen that, you need to take a look at it. Take a look at it this evening and share it with your friends. Very informative, and it deals with Revelation chapter 13, Revelation 17. So it'll answer the question very clearly if you take a look at that documentary.
1: And we also have a lesson called Who is the Antichrist? We can send that to you as well, Mark, and we appreciate your call.
2: We actually have two. We can send the USA in Bible Prophecy and Who is the Antichrist.
1: Right.
2: We have to send it to anybody who calls and asks. The number to call is 800-835-6747. That is the resource line. Ask for the study guide called the U.S. in Bible Prophecy and the study guide called Who is the Antichrist. We'll be happy to send it to anybody who calls and asks. And be sure to take a look at that website, Revelation, the Bride, the Beast, and Babylon. You'll find it very fascinating. Our next caller is Dennis, listening from Avalon Park, Florida. Dennis, welcome to the program.
3: Yes. Thank you, Pastor Doug and Pastor John. Yeah, I have a question about repentance. I have a friend that he believes that when you repent, that will cover all future sins, and so you don't, you know, really have to repent more than once. How can I... I believe that that's probably not right. That is, I know Acts 3:19. You know, Peter says, "Repent and be baptized." How should I answer him about that?
1: Well, that's you're perceptive. There is something wrong with that concept. It is true when you first come to Jesus, there is sort of a general repentance of all your past sins when you first come to the Lord, and He forgives all your past sins and He gives you grace for the future. But if you sin, we have an advocate with the Father if you repent of your sins. So whenever you sin, you should always confess. And there's a number of Bible examples. King David was a godly king. He had repented and accepted the Lord. He was filled with the Holy Spirit. He was anointed king. But then years later, he committed a specific sin by taking someone's wife. He repented of that sin. That's called Psalm 51. I think he also wrote about it in Psalm 32. And then later he sinned again and he numbered Israel and he repented of that sin. And so whenever we sin,

0: We should repent. Just like, you know, if I tell you, look, if I can tell my wife when I marry her, I want to tell you now, I'm sorry for anything I might ever do to you during our years of marriage. Okay, we got that covered. Don't ever ask me to apologize again for anything that I might do. Well, then as the years go by, you know, I do all these terrible things. I say, look, that's covered. I don't need to apologize anymore. Well, that's absurd. You know, it's just good manners when you offend somebody to apologize. And so whenever we sin, after we've received grace and forgiveness, we want to keep the slate clean, repent of that sin, ask God to forgive you and change your heart, tell him you're sorry, and he'll cleanse you from all unrighteousness.
1: You know, the word repentance in the Bible comes from a root meaning of making a U-turn. In other words, going one direction, realizing you're going the wrong way, and then doing something about it, making a change. And when we sin, we come to God recognizing that sin, and part of repentance is making a change. Mm-hmm. So if somebody's asking for forgiveness for sins they haven't even commit, then how can they really make changes when they realize that what they're doing is wrong?
0: Does that make sense, Dennis?
2: Oh, yes, it does.
0: All right.
2: Give me some ideas.
0: Appreciate that. You know, we do have, we've got a book we can send you on 3 Steps to Heaven.
1: Mm-hmm.
0: Talks about the process of repentance and forgiveness.
1: The number to call is 800-835-6747. That is the resource line. You can ask for the book called 3 Steps to Heaven. We'll be happy to send it to anybody who calls and asks. And our phone line here to the studio is 800-463-7297. 800-463-7297. We have Patrick, who is listening from Fort Lauderdale in Florida. Patrick, welcome to the program.
3: Hello, yeah. My question is regards to Revelation 12, which speaks of the pure woman.
0: Yes.
3: And I understand that women to represent the church, which is the bride of Christ, but what I don't understand is why is it that that same woman gives birth to Christ? Wouldn't that make it his mother?
0: Well, not really. First of all, you've got seven women in the Bible that have miracle births. All the miracle births end up having boys. Those boys are all types of Christ in the Bible, whether it's Isaac or Samson or Samuel. Their mothers were all barren, and then through a miracle, they gave birth. This woman who is bringing forth, just like Mary was a virgin, Mary's a type of that woman. But it's the reason we don't think it's Mary in Revelation 12 is because later it says that the child is caught up to the throne of God, that's Jesus died and he ascended to heaven. And then the dragon makes war on the woman, and she flees into the wilderness. Well, Mary never did any of that. But the church had to flee from persecution in the prophecy. So Revelation is full of symbols. Keep in mind, the woman in Revelation 12 is sort of the opposite of the woman in Revelation 17. The woman in Revelation 17 is certainly not Mary. It says she's a harlot. The woman in Revelation 12 is clothed with the sun, moon, and stars. She's a symbol of the church, which is the light of the world, Jesus said. That DVD that we just talked about, Pastor mm-hmm. Ross, and that website goes into Revelation 12 in great detail. Starts with that woman in Revelation 12. Patrick, you would really enjoy watching that if you can get online. Anybody?
1: You know, Revelation, we have a study mystery guide called The Bride of Christ that also focuses on Revelation chapter 12.
0: Right.
1: Just give us a call on our resource line, 800-835-6747. You can ask for the study guide called The Bride of Christ. We'll be happy to send that to you, Patrick, or anybody else who calls and asks. Our next call is Valerie, and she's listening from Reedy, West Virginia, it looks like. Valerie, welcome to the program. Valerie, you on the air?
4: Yes, I am. My question is pertaining to Matthew 27:52-53. I was just wondering, what happened to the saints that arose when Christ was resurrected? Did they die a second death?
0: No, we believe that... It says, after they came out of the graves, they went into the holy city, they appeared to many. When Christ ascended to heaven that Sunday morning, I think they were only there briefly, which is why they're not mentioned by Mark, John, and Luke. And I think what happened then is they ascended to heaven with Jesus when he ascended. And so, once they come out of the graves with glorified bodies, that'd be really a downer to have to then die again and get resurrected again. So, yes, I think, Valerie, that those saints were raised. They went and appeared to people in the city. We don't know who they were. That might have been John the Baptist or Jeremiah or some of them that died around Jerusalem. They ascended to heaven in a special resurrection. 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
0: 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The number to call in, we have some lines open, 800-463-7297. My name is Doug Batchelor.
1: My name is John Ross, and we're ready to go straight back to the phone lines. We have Mike listening from Rockville, Maryland. Mike, welcome to the program.
8: Hi, good evening.
0: Evening. Get real close to your phone.
8: Okay, is this better?
0: That's more good. Gooder.
8: Okay. Now, I have two questions. I think they're quick, but I'll start with the first one. And it's on Colossians 2:16. So some scholars sort of suggest that the original language for the word Sabbath in that verse means and refers specifically to the weekly Sabbath. Now, I didn't really see it that way, but I don't have an understanding of original biblical languages, so I was wondering if you could help me. What's an argument against that, you know, specifically regarding the original languages there?
0: Well, there's two or three things that tell us what kind of Sabbaths it's talking about. Let me read it for friends that are listening. A lot of folks are driving down the road, and so I like to read the verse. So Colossians 2:16, so let no one judge you in food or drink or regard to a festival or a new moon or Sabbaths, which are shadow of things to come, but the substance is of Christ. Where it says Sabbaths here in this verse, it's not talking about the weekly Sabbath of the Ten Commandments. There were a number of Sabbaths the Jews were aware of. One was the Ten Commandments, which was for all men. You know, right in the beginning, God told Adam and Eve about the Sabbath because it was the seventh day of creation. God rested, and man was made in God's image. And he blessed it right there in the beginning and made it holy. So he expected them to keep it holy. But the word there is sabbatismos, and it's the plural for Sabbath. There were the annual Sabbath days that were part of the Levitical law, and these were nailed to the cross. And so when he says new moon are Sabbaths, which are shadows of things to come, these were the symbolic Sabbaths that pointed to Christ. They're not the Sabbath of the Ten Commandments that existed before there was even sin. So, you know, that's a couple of arguments, a big difference between the two.
1: Yeah, just add to that, the commandment, the fourth commandment that talks about the Sabbath, the reason given for the Sabbath there is that God is the creator. And in keeping the Sabbath, we are remembering that he made us. And so instead of the Sabbath looking forward, it looks back and reminds us that God is our creator. He's also our redeemer. Whereas the ceremonial Sabbath pointed forward to a time when Jesus would come and die on the cross.
0: Good point. Does that help a little? You said you had two parts to that question, Mike?
8: Yeah. Well, one thing, one more on that, is that the sort of the argument is that the Sabbath is sort of looking forward to the rest in Christ, is what I gather back from when I say what you just said. So I have to continue. But let me go to my second question real quick, which is kind of what you were just talking about. Some say there's a gap between when Christ or when God blessed the Sabbath at creation and when they started observing it
0: at Mount Sinai.
8: Around the Exodus. At least that's the argument. Now, I didn't believe that. I thought the commandment pointed back to creation, like you just said. But they'll say it's just after the order of those things. So I was trying to figure out some thoughts about that as well.
0: Yeah. Did the Jews keep the Sabbath before it was given at the Ten Commandments? And we think yes for a couple of reasons. One is, in the commandment, you don't ever ask somebody to remember something and to keep something that did not exist prior. He's chastising them not to forget it because they had forgotten it. And the other point is that in Exodus, and it may be chapter 5, when the Pharaoh said to Moses, I'm not going to let the people go because you make them rest, I'm going to make them work harder. And the word is, you make them Sabbath. And so even the Pharaoh acknowledged that when Moses told the people to turn back to God, he was going to deliver them, they started to keep Sabbath again, and they never even got to the Ten Commandments yet. Then in Exodus 16, now keep in mind the Ten Commandments are in Exodus 20. Before Exodus 20, in Exodus 16, when the manna began to fall from heaven, God said, now, of course, there won't be any on Sabbath. I'll give you twice as much on Friday because there'll be none on Sabbath. And when they went looking for it on the seventh day of the week, God said, how long will you refuse to keep my laws? So God is telling them, you know this is a law of mine, and he hasn't gotten to Mount Sinai yet. So I think there's strong evidence that it existed even before.
1: So one other verse, we have Genesis chapter 26, verse 5. It says, Abraham obeyed my voice, kept my charge, my commandments, my statutes, and my laws. So here we have Abraham who kept God's commandments. So he must have been aware of the Ten Commandments, including the fourth.
0: Yep. So there's a few thoughts. And Mike, we do have a lesson that is called Resting the Land. Resting the Land. It's one of our historical lessons, and it goes into some of the evidence that we just talked about. Appreciate your call and hope that helps. By the way, there's a great website for anyone who's wondering about the fourth commandment. It's largely been forgotten by many Christians. It's being rediscovered now. It's called Sabbath Truth. It's actually the most popular website on the internet, sabbathtruth.com.
1: The number to call is 800-835-6747. 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Our next call is Bruce, listening from Alabama. Bruce, welcome to the program.
9: Oh, yes. Hello. How are you?
0: Doing good. How are you?
9: I'm doing good. I just got a question on Matthew 6:14.
0: Okay. Let me go there real quick.
9: In the King James Version of the Bible, you know, the King James Version, it says, for thine is the kingdom, the power, and the glory forever and ever. Amen. All the other translations leave that out. It says, specific reason for that?
0: Well, it's not all the other.
9: The NIV, you know, I read the NIV, you know, but I do have the King James Version, but I read the NIV because it's a little easier to understand. And when I was reading Matthew and got to that and it left it out, I was going, no, that can't be right there.
0: Right. Well, I think you're going to find it's also in the New King James Version. And if I'm not mistaken, it's in the English Standard Version, the New American Standard. So many versions do still keep it because it's in the Textus Receptus manuscripts.
1: Yeah, there's two families of original Greek manuscripts that have been collected. The one that Pastor Doug referred to, Textus Receptus, forms the foundation of the King James, the New King James. Some of the newer translations, though, use the Nestle-Aland group of text, which there are some slight differences. The vast majority, of course, is the same, but there are some portions that are left off or maybe translated a little bit differently. So the NIV uses the Nestle-Aland, whereas the King James, New King James, uses the Textus Receptus. So that would explain the difference.
9: Yes, sir. Okay. I was just wondering about that, you know, because I've read Revelation, you know, and I've read the New Testament two or three times, and you know, it says in Revelation, do not add or, you know, that nobody will add or take away.
0: Right.
9: And, you know, to me, it just seems, even though it's a different translation, it seemed to me they were taken away, and I didn't think. I was just going to take my NIV and just put it down and start back reading my King James.
0: Well, NIV is not my favorite version. Now, I made a statement earlier I want to correct. The New King James Version does include, yours is the kingdom and the power. The New American Standard Version does include it. The English Standard Version does not include it.
9: No, it doesn't include it, nor the NIV.
0: Right, but the many versions do also include it. So you just got to go one by one through them, and it lets you know there. And by the way, the New Revised Standard Version does not include it. So I guess it's like 50-50 out there. Hey, I appreciate your call. By the way, Bruce, we do have a book that talks about the scripture, and it's called The Ultimate Resource. And we'll be happy to send you a copy if you call and ask.
1: 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Our next call is Juan, listening from Columbus, Ohio. Juan, welcome to the program.
10: Hi. I have a question about, it's a disturbing verse in the Bible. It's Ezekiel 23, verse 19 and 20. I don't know if I should read it here, but someone asked me, why does the Bible say this? And in the NIV version is a lot more troubling.
0: Ezekiel 23, you said? Verse
10: 19 and 20, yeah. It's kind of, on the NIV version, it's kind of more disturbing.
0: I know what you mean.
1: You could probably read 19.
0: Yeah.
1: Let me read it for you in the King James. I have it. The New King James says, yet she multiplied her harlotry in calling to remembrance the days of her youth when she played the harlot in the land of Egypt. Go ahead, Pastor.
0: Well, and then it refers to that. One of the things that Moses warned the children of Israel against was not only homosexuality, he warned them against bestiality, which was practiced by some of the pagans. And God is saying that not only did Israel spiritually go after other lovers, but he makes a comparison here to even the bestiality of it. It's kind of graphic. But that's what happened when the nation committed adultery on God by worshiping other gods.
1: And, of course, remember, in symbols, in Bible prophecy, a woman represents a church. So the woman is to be married to, or the church is to be married to Christ. But when she leaves her allegiance to Jesus and forms an alliance with some other power, political or secular, she's guilty of committing spiritual fornication. And we find that same theme and warning not only in the Old Testament, but even in the New Testament, referring to churches that have left the truth of God's word and have gone after different political powers to enforce their teachings and decrees.
0: And then Ezekiel also is an apocalyptic book. He, like Revelation and Daniel and Zechariah, they often use symbols. And horses and donkeys were unclean animals. And so it's using that also to specify that she was going after the pagans, this church going after the pagan lovers that were unclean. And so this is one more thought. But yeah, you're right. That's a difficult passage. But the Bible tells it straight.
1: It's there. That's right. The next call is Jason, listening from Tulsa, Oklahoma. Jason, welcome to the program.
11: Hey, good evening. Thanks for taking my call.
0: Yes, sir.
11: So just listening, I heard another caller talking about repentance. And I've always wondered, what is the proper way to ask for repentance? Because sin comes in many forms, and thoughts come across my mind sometimes that probably are not right. I'm not a bad person, but I'm just asking, do you ask for forgiveness for sin, or do you just ask for forgiveness? God knows what's on your heart and why you're asking for forgiveness. I'm just unclear about that. I appreciate you taking my call.
0: Yeah, absolutely. The repentance is, of course, a very important biblical truth. You think about it, in the first word, the very first word John the Baptist began to preach, he said, repent, for the kingdom of heaven is at hand. And then when Christ began his ministry, it said from that day, Christ began to preach, repent, for the kingdom of heaven is at hand. And then at Acts chapter 2, when Peter was preaching, the people said, what must we do? He said, repent and be baptized. And so repentance is appropriate at any time of prayer, when there's things, and there usually are, that we need to say, Lord, forgive me for my selfishness, or being specific in repentance is, I think, good. If it's okay to do it generally and say, forgive me for my sins, because that sort of is a comprehensive, broad way to say it. But when you're specific and say, Lord, forgive me for my gossip or saying negative things about people, then you're giving the Holy Spirit permission next time you're tempted to say something negative about someone to nudge you and say, hey, don't say that. And so I find it's helpful to be specific when I repent, because then I'm asking God to help me with a specific problem in the future. I'm not just saying I want mercy so I can go do it again. I'm admitting something's wrong when I specifically repent. So if the Holy Spirit brings conviction, and Jesus said that's one of the jobs of the Spirit, and says, you know, this is wrong in your life or it needs changing, repent of it, invite God to give you power, and you start seeing progress. So you want to add to that, Pastor Ross? Or?
1: You know, I was just going to mention a verse in Acts chapter 5, verse 31. Speaking of the work of Jesus through the Spirit, it says, Him God has exalted to his right hand to be Prince and Savior, to give repentance to Israel and the forgiveness of sins. So even repentance comes through the grace of God. It's the moving of the Holy Spirit upon the heart.
0: It's a
1: and
0: gift.
1: We can ask for repentance.
0: Yeah.
1: We can pray and say, Lord, please give me that gift of repentance that I come with sincerity. If there's not a change of heart, there's no real change of behavior.
0: Yeah, repentance is the opposite of hardening your heart.
1: Mm-hmm.
0: It's softening the heart, so it's a good thing. All right, Jason, I appreciate that. And that offer that we're making available tonight about prayer, I think also touches on that, and we'll send you a free copy if you ask.
1: The number to call, 800-835-6747. You can ask for the book called Teach Us to Pray. We'll be happy to send that to you, Jason, or anybody who calls and asks. We have Stacy listening from Utah. Stacy, welcome to the program.
12: Yes, my question is about Revelation 21:2.
0: Okay.
12: And dispensationalists use that as a way to say that the church is what's going to descend out of heaven. Yet the scripture clearly says that it's Jerusalem that we see descends out of heaven. So can you clarify that for me? Because I'm going to confuse between these different...
0: Right. Yeah, there is a very real city that Christ said, I've gone to prepare a place for you. And then where is it, Pastor Ross, where it says that he looked for a city that had foundations whose builder is that Hebrews 11?
1: Yes.
0: Whose builder and maker is God. Is that Moses?
1: Speaking of Abraham.
0: Oh, Abraham.
1: Mm-hmm.
0: He looked for a city whose builder and maker is God. All of the patriarchs that looked ahead were looking for this new kingdom, the new Jerusalem, a very real place, a real city that comes to this earth at the end of the 1,000 years. The same way, you know, if God can bring the New Jerusalem down, he could bring the Garden of Eden up before the flood, because the Tree of Life is in the New Jerusalem. He's going to bring the New Jerusalem down at the end of the 1,000 years, and it's going to be the real place. Describes it, it measures it, it goes into great detail. You not only find that information in Revelation, it's in Ezekiel. I forget, it's chapter 40. It's in the last chapters where he measures the city with a reed, just like the angel in Revelation.
1: And, you know, Jerusalem, just like when Jerusalem, during the time of the Old Testament, Jerusalem served as the capital of God's kingdom here on earth through the Jewish people.
0: Mm-hmm.
1: So the New Jerusalem represents the capital of Christ's kingdom established here on the earth at the end of that 1,000 years, when there'll be no more sin and sorrow and death, but God creates all things new. And the redeemed will have a home in that New Jerusalem. And it's described so beautifully in Revelation chapter 21. It's described as a bride adorned for a husband. So the kingdom is Christ. And it's symbolized by the New Jerusalem. Of course, the kingdom will be comprised of you and I, the citizens of that kingdom, those who love the Lord.
0: Yep.
1: Hope we have a helps. Lesson dealing with that. Yeah, I just thought of that. It's called Colossal City in Space. It's
0: perfect.
1: All about heaven and the New Jerusalem. And Stacy, I think you'll really enjoy reading that. Just call and ask. The number to call is 800-835-6747. And you can ask for the study guide called Colossal City in Space, all about the New Jerusalem and heaven.
0: Thank you, Stacy.
1: Our next call is Tom, and Tom is listening from Carolina, from Banks, North Carolina. Tom, welcome to the program.
13: Good evening, pastors. Two quick questions about Noah's Ark. When God closed the doors to Noah's Ark, he waited 7 days before he started the rain to fall. And I was just wondering if there was a reason he had done that or a symbol. And also, does the Bible mention anything how the population on Earth at that time of Noah?
0: All right, first question, why did God put Noah in the Ark, seal it, and let life go on for another 7 days? Well, probably a couple of reasons. One is that the wicked outside the Ark, even after the door was shut, they had no interest in knocking and trying to get in until the rain actually started. They were mocking Noah. They didn't believe. And so it was like proving that they were lost. It also was a time of testing of Noah on the inside. And, you know, it also sort of is a summation of the weekly cycle because, you know, they were in the ark for 6 days. And then on the seventh day, the end came.
1: Yeah, absolutely. You know, Pastor Doug, you mentioned that it was a time of testing for Noah and his family inside the ark. It sort of brought to completion, or at least to fruition, a demonstration of their faith. Their faith was tried, but it also revealed the hardness of the hearts of those outside the ark. When the animals miraculously entered into the ark, that must have caused some of the wicked to really begin to wonder, well, maybe Noah was right. But when the ark, the door was closed on the ark and nothing happened for 2-3 days, well, that revealed the rebellious spirit of the wicked, and they probably mocked Noah and his family and banged on the side of the ark and said, hey, what's it like in there with all those animals? So it really demonstrated the spirit of the redeemed versus the spirit of the rebellious, and that came to fruition. We find the same thing just before Jesus comes the second time. There is a closing of probation and a demonstrating of character amongst the righteous and the unrighteous.
0: Yep, absolutely. And you may have had two parts of that question. I wonder, did we get them both?
13: It was just, I was always curious, too. We were at Bible study one night, and we were asking the population at that time.
0: Oh, that's right. You know, the Bible doesn't tell us what the population was, but I think it's a lot more than most people think, because in those first 7 or 8 generations, I think there may have been 8 generations before the flood, because Enoch was the 7th, they lived hundreds of years, and they were fertile and productive. Well, you figure 3/4 of their lives. And they were told to be fruitful and multiply. And you do the math, the children of Israel, they went to Egypt and they had 70 people. And in 200 years, there were 2 million. So the people living in the days before the flood, there may have been millions of them. We just don't know. But good question. Thank you, Tom.
1: Our next call is Kathy, listening from Illinois. Kathy, welcome to the program.
14: Hello.
0: Evening.
14: Yes. You guys do a good job. Keep up the good work.
0: Well, thank you. Your question?
14: You know, Lucifer, I know he's ornery because he tried to take over God's throne, and God should have killed him right up there, right, you know, finished him off, but he was merciful, so he kicked him down here, and I don't understand why now Lucifer gets all the blame for everything. Men and women sin on their own, you know, so I don't quite understand. I know he's ornery, and I know he causes trouble. But he can't. He has to have goodness in him someplace. After all, God did, you know, create him to be his special angel. So I don't understand that part.
0: Yeah. Well, first of all, we have a lesson we'll send you that is very important. It answers that completely, and it's free. It's called "Did God Create a Devil?" God created a beautiful angel that was good, but he just nurtured and selfishness and pride so that. He has so thoroughly grieved away the Holy Spirit now that he is the embodiment of selfish and evil. I don't think there's any good thing left in Lucifer anymore because God has completely withdrawn his spirit from him. And when people do evil, it is true that just like Satan and his angels, people have a free choice. Often when people do evil, it's not the devil personally tempting them. Sometimes the devil's working through fallen angels. But people do get to make choices, too.
1: You know, there's a verse in James chapter 1, verse 14, Pastor, you're probably referring to this. It says, but every man, when he's tempted, he's drawn away of his own lust and enticed. So, yeah, the devil does tempt. But like you say, a lot of the sin that's committed is people being drawn away by their own selfishness.
0: Yeah, their own inherent sin that they have within them. Well, we're out of time for our questions this week. God willing, we'll be studying his word together next week. Thank you.
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16: I grew up in a church-going family. I mean, we were at every meeting. I sang in four of the choirs there. I directed three. Very involved, very active. It almost seemed like busy work sometimes. You know, I went to Sunday school. I knew about God. I knew about Jesus. But I didn't have a personal relationship with Jesus Christ. My senior year in high school, I got the news that my father had been murdered. Now, I played it off well. No one really saw that I was struggling with it. It just really felt like there was a hole that needed to be filled. And I tried to fill it with drugs, with alcohol, with partying. After college, I just stopped going to church altogether. One day on a Sunday, because I didn't feel like going to church with my mom, I thought, you know, I should get a little bit of word. She had the satellite system hooked up, and I'm flipping through channels, and then the logo pops across, Amazing Facts Presents. I've listened to a lot of different ministers, but this was the first time that he's actually saying something where I had to grab my Bible and actually pick it up, and I've never heard this before. Let me look through and find this. I went through all the historicals. I went through all the study guides, and I just couldn't get enough. And then the Sabbath came up, and he's going through the appeal, and I'm just going, Lord, I hear you. I have to go to church. So I show up. It was funny. I didn't feel like I was going to be judged, anything judgmental, anything. And I walked in a door and I just felt at home. But there's still a problem. I'm still partying. I was still going out to the bars. At this time, I was selling cocaine to pay my rent. 16 days later, I find myself in a life or death situation. I just came back from a liquor store and I grabbed a bottle of vodka. And there I am, high off cocaine, with my Bible in hand, trying to do a Bible study. And I heard an audible voice, just look at yourself. And I did. And I was like, what am I doing? And I got on my knees. I said, Lord, if you do not take this away from me now, I'm going to kill myself. I was going to continue this lifestyle and I was going to end up overdosing, having a heart attack, whatever it was. You have to take this away. All of it. And that day, he lifted all of it away from me. It was all gone. When God does something in your life, he does it complete.
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18: 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I have some very sad news to share. Our dear friend Jelaine Finner passed away just a few days ago. 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We are deeply saddened by her passing, but we are encouraged by her life. She always began her prayers saying, "We come to you, Father, thanking you and praising you because you love us so much and forgive us so much." She continually reminded us that Jesus is coming soon. She will be missed, but we have the hope that we will see her again and our loved ones on that great and blessed day when Jesus returns to take us to be with him in heaven. Your prayers for her family would be greatly appreciated at this difficult time.
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21: Now the weather forecast for Strong Tower Radio. For Michigan's UP, tonight we'll have mostly clear skies with lows at around 51 degrees with calm winds. Saturday will be sunny with a high near 70 degrees, with calm winds becoming east at around 5 miles per hour in the afternoon. For northern Michigan, tonight we'll have patchy fog after 9 p.m., otherwise mostly clear with lows at around 43 degrees. And for Saturday, we'll have some patchy fog before 8 a.m., otherwise partly sunny through the mid-morning, then becoming sunny with a high near 71 degrees. For southern Michigan, tonight will be partly cloudy with lows at around 44 degrees with calm winds. And for Saturday, will be mostly cloudy, then gradually becoming sunny with a high near 69 degrees. For central Illinois, tonight we'll have mostly cloudy skies with lows at around 56 degrees with an east wind at around 5 to 7 miles per hour. And for Saturday, will be partly sunny with a high near 72 degrees with an east-southeast wind at around 3 to 6 miles per hour. 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

This is Max McLean. From the beginning of the Bible, God promised to redeem his people. But how would he do it? Listen to the Bible from Mark 10. They were on their way to Jerusalem, with Jesus leading the way, and the disciples were astonished, while those who followed were afraid. Again, he took the 12 aside, told them what was going to happen to him. "We're going up to Jerusalem," he said, "and the Son of Man will be betrayed to the chief priests and the teachers of the law. They will condemn him to death and will hand him over to the Gentiles, who will mock him and spit on him, flog him and kill him.

0: belong to those for whom they have been prepared. When the ten heard about this, they became indignant with James and John. Jesus called them together and said, "You know that those who are regarded as rulers of the Gentiles lord it over them, and their high officials exercise authority over them. Not so with you. Instead, whoever wants to become great among you must be your servant, and whoever wants to be first must be slave of all. For even the Son of Man did not come to be served, but to serve, to give his life as a ransom for many." From Mark 10. Listen to the Bible. It's great for the soul.
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0: new problems for origin of life theories. That's next on today's Creation Moments. And now, here's our Creation Moments host, Ian Taylor.
1: The usual theories for the origin of life have been the first genetic material assembling itself by chance in a hot setting. Some have suggested that this may have happened in an undersea thermal vent or the side of a volcano. Trying to explain the origin of life without God suffers from many scientific problems. New research has now uncovered yet another problem. Researchers at the University of California at San Diego examined how stable the chemical bases of genetic material are under various conditions. Origin of life theories must assume that wherever life began, these chemical bases had to build up to a concentration to make it likely that they would find enough of each other to make meaningful genetic material. This, they theorize, would have taken hundreds or thousands or even millions of years. Researchers discovered that the heat breaks down the four bases that make up genetic material. This effectively rules out thermal vents as the source of first life. In a temperature at the boiling point of water, one of the bases lasts only 19 days. None of them last long enough to build up enough concentration for life to start. Even at 75 degrees, none of these chemical bases lasts long enough to be geologically important to evolution. Only freezing conditions allow the bases to last a long enough time. All attempts to explain the origin of life without God's direct action and design are doomed to failure. Perhaps this is why evolutionists now suppose that life began in outer space.
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And I have found his promises faithful. I seek to live.

0: Have you ever wondered why some people go to church on Saturday? I did, until I started studying it from the Bible. I first started studying about the Bible Sabbath in order to disprove it. I knew it was wrong. Everybody couldn't be wrong, could they? But then I started studying the Bible. I looked up every place where the Bible mentions the Sabbath. But I never found that the Sabbath had been changed or was no longer important. As I studied the Bible on this important subject, I realized I had a choice. I could follow man's tradition and keep Sunday, or I could follow Jesus and His Word and keep the Bible Sabbath. And it's been one of the greatest blessings of my life. And it can be for you, too. 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Have a blessed Sabbath.
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The Sabbath is such a beautiful day when it's kept the way Christ ordained. And what a blessing it will be to you. Tell your neighbors about it. But best of all, show them the joy that you have.

0: And God spake all these words, saying, I am the Lord thy God, which have brought thee out of the land of Egypt, out of the house of bondage. Thou shalt have no other gods before me. Thou shalt not make unto thee any graven image, or any likeness of anything that is in heaven above, or that is in the earth beneath, or that is in the water under the earth. Thou shalt not bow down thyself to them, nor serve them. For I, the Lord thy God, am a jealous God, visiting the iniquity of the fathers upon the children, unto the third and fourth generation of them that hate me, and shewing mercy unto thousands of them that love me and keep my commandments. Thou shalt not take the name of the Lord thy God in vain, for the Lord will not hold him guiltless that taketh his name in vain. Remember the Sabbath day to keep it holy. 6 days shalt thou labor and do all thy work, but the seventh day is the Sabbath of the Lord thy God. In it thou shalt not do any work, thou, nor thy son, nor thy daughter, thy manservant, nor thy maidservant, nor thy cattle, nor thy stranger that is within thy gates. For in 6 days the Lord made heaven and earth, the seas, and all that in them is, and rested the seventh day. Wherefore the Lord blessed the Sabbath day and hallowed it. Honor thy father and thy mother, that thy days may be long upon the land which the Lord thy God giveth thee. Thou shalt not kill. Thou shalt not commit adultery. Thou shalt not steal. Thou shalt not bear false witness against thy neighbor. Thou shalt not covet thy neighbor's house. Thou shalt not covet thy neighbor's wife, nor his manservant, nor his maidservant, nor his ox, nor his ass, nor anything that is thy neighbor's. Let God's people say, amen and amen.
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Well, hello, and we welcome you to Thompsonville, Illinois, the home of Three Angels Broadcasting Network and to the 3ABN Worship Center for this another in the series of Give Me the Bible with Pastor Kenneth Cox. This is the 11th month that this series has been running, five nights or five sessions each month, and we've got one more month to go after this, which will give a total of 60 presentations on the Bible, in-depth studies of very important doctrinal subjects. And so it has been an inspiring time. We've all enjoyed it. The music is wonderful, and the preaching is very clear and outstanding. You know, I've known Pastor Cox for many years. He's a man that loves the Lord. He is a very genuine individual. He's down to earth. And he makes the subject clear, and it comes through in his presentations. His genuineness is very evident, and people feel it, they see it, and then as they study the Word of God with him, they see that they're growing in their knowledge of the Lord Jesus Christ. Now, this particular weekend, the series is The Apple of God's Eye. And that is God's church. I tell you, I owe so much. First of all, I owe everything to God, to His Son, Jesus Christ, and then to His people, the church of Jesus Christ. They have been so good to me through the years, reached out, put their arms around me and loved me and held me close to the Lord. And I just appreciate so much the church of Jesus Christ. And so this is, to me, a very important subject. Why do we have a church? The importance of the church. And Pastor Cox has really been covering this subject in depth this particular weekend. Now, tonight, he's going to be talking about the back door of the church. This presentation, the back door of the church. You see, the church has two doors. It has a front door, and he talked about that. And then it has a back door. And that is our subject in this session, is the back door of the church. Before Pastor Cox comes, Joe Pearls, one of my favorite singers, a man who has sung all over the world, comes to us from Nashville, Tennessee, is going to be singing, "He's Still Working on Me." Joe?

Thank you, Joe Pearls, and good day. Glad to welcome each of you. Marvelous difference between other religions and Christianity. And what Joe just sang about is the essence of that. You see, God not only reaches out and gives to you and to me salvation through His Son, Jesus Christ, but He gives us the Holy Spirit to change us and to make us different. That's the wonderful difference, that God still working on me, working in our lives. What a great, great privilege that is. We'd like to welcome all of you here today and to also welcome all of you that are watching by television or listening on the radio. We're thankful that you're tuned in, and we pray that this message this morning will help you in your relationship to the Lord Jesus Christ and to the church, because that's what we're talking about, is the apple of God's eye, which is His church. Scripture's clear on that. So how am I to relate to the church? What's it about? We're talking this time about the back door of the church. The back door of the church. Our last presentation, we talked about the front door of the church. But now we're going to talk about the back door. Our next presentation after this one is entitled, The Church, God's Storehouse. The Church, God's Storehouse. A lot of people don't know how they are to relate to the church. And how am I to relate to it financially? What does the Scripture teach us? How does it tell us that I'm to expect, or how am I to participate? That's what we're going to take a look at. The church, God's storehouse. We hope it'll be helpful to you as we go into that subject. But today, it's the back door of the church. The back door, the church, very, very important door. And few church members, I'm sorry to say, know anything about the back door. Oh, they know a little bit about, at least they think they did, about the front door. But we're going to talk about the back door to do it today, and we hope it will bless you. Very special privilege to have Joe back with us, Joe Pearls. And he's singing for us this morning a song entitled, I'm Trusting the Blood.

Heavenly Father, we come to you today asking for your presence, asking, Lord, that you would bless in a special way. Help us to know what it means to be part of the family of God. May our hearts be open. May they be responsive. May they be soft. May the Holy Spirit speak to each one of us. And may we, Lord, go out as you have told us to proclaim your righteousness and your goodness and your soon return. For this we pray in Christ's name. Amen. Well, we told you there were two parts of the church that were most important. One was the front door, and that's what we talked about in our last presentation. And we found out that that door is Jesus Christ. He said, I am the door. And so Jesus Christ is the front door of the church. And you and I must come in through the front door. And it says, he that does that will be saved. I am the door, Jesus said. If anyone enters by me, he will be saved and will go in and out and find pasture. So he says that that we come in through Christ and we go out to find pasture. This is what he tells us we're to do. I have been in evangelism for 50 years. I've done evangelism for full time for 50 years. And in that 50 years, I have had quite a number of people. At least there always seems to be somebody around that said, oh, yes, you come in and hold these meetings and you bring the people in the front door and they go right out the back door. I have heard that over and over and over again. And today, I'd like to really establish what the back door is, because it makes a great difference. Back in the 1800s, there was a great preacher by the name of Charles Spurgeon. And Charles Spurgeon went out and held a meeting, and a bunch of people responded and gave their hearts to the Lord and were baptized. And when he got back to his church, and he was there for a few months, he got a letter from one of the members of that church, and they said, where are all these people you baptized? Said, you baptized all these people, where are they now? And Charles Spurgeon wrote him back and said, I don't know, I left them with you. And that's pretty much true. But you see, we have to know what the back door of the church is and how it works. Now, if you, like myself, were by any chance raised on a farm, you'll understand this a little better, because the back door of the house where I grew up is where we went out to feed the chickens and where we went out to milk the cow and where we went out to work in the pasture or even where we went out to play. That's what the back door was used for. And that the back door was used for the family. Are you following me? The back door was used for the family. That's where we worked. That's where we played. That's what the family did. So with the church, the back door of the church is for the family. Visitors, strangers, come to the front door. They don't come to the back door. The back door is used by the church members. They're the ones that go there. They're the ones that use the back door. So when we say that people come in the front door and go right out the back door, that's what they're supposed to be doing. That's exactly what they're supposed to do, because we're to go out the back door. That's what we go out of to

Many church members that don't know anything about the back door. They have never been introduced to the back door of the church. They come to church, but they don't even know that the back door is there. They don't know that it exists. And as church members, we need to understand and know about the back door of the church. And the back door of the church is a very, very special place. It says, but as many as received him, to them gave he right to become what? Children of God, to those who believe in his name. So it says that when you and I accept Jesus Christ, we become children of God. In other words, it's telling you that you become part of the family. Are you following me? You're part of the family. And the family, folks, uses the back door. Are you understanding that? The family uses the back door. I'm sorry to say that there, spiritually speaking, there's a lot of church members that don't even know that the back door exists. All they ever do is they come through the front door once a week, and they think that's all there is to belonging to the family of God. They aren't any more part of the family of God than going to a concert. In fact, they don't belong to the family of God. They aren't any more part of the family of God than they are becoming members of Costco or Sam's Club because they go there more often. You see, dear friend, the family is where we're to meet, where we're to come together. The church, I'm part of the family of God. I'm to be there. And I'm to use the back door. That's what I'm to do. And so we use the back door for work. We use it for fellowship. We use it for missionary work. This is what the back door of the church is for. That's why it's one of the most important parts of the church, is the back door. Because that's where we go out to serve the Lord and to do work. I am the door. If anyone enters by me, we enter in the front door, he will be what? Saved and will what? Go in and out and find pasture. He's going in and out the church, the back door, to find what? Pasture. What does that mean? That means that we go out the back door and we go out to work for the Lord. This is what he wants us to do, folks. And so the back door of the church is a very, very important place. Then he said to them all, if anyone desires to come after me, let him deny himself, take up his cross daily, and follow me. Many people don't understand, that this is the work of the church. I'm sorry to say that too many churches are like this fellow that went to church. And he went to the church, and when he got there, there were two doors, and the first door over the top of it said first time, and the door over the other door, it said been here before. And so he had never been there before, so he took the first door. Opened the door, and here was a long hall, and he walked down this hall, and when he got to the end of it, here were two doors. And over one door it said, need a lot of help. And over the other door, it said, don't need much help. And he took the last one, said, don't need much help. And he opened the door, and here was a long hall. And he walked down the hall, and here were two more doors. And he got down there, and over one door, it said, church member. And over the other door, it said, visitor. And he took the visitor door, opened it, found himself out on the street. And so he went home, and he got home, and his wife said, did you go to church? And he said, yes. He said, but I didn't get any help.
But he said, man, you ought to see how well organized.

minds they are. You know, this is not what the church is to be. The church is to be a place where we come together, folks. We fellowship together. We work together. This is where, excuse me, but this is where your spiritual life is to be centered, and we are to work out of the church and to go out and proclaim the message. This is what God called us to do. And when church to you is something that you do once a week, and you come and you sit in the church once a week and you walk back out and that's the last you see of it, that is not belonging to the family of God. You can look at it any way you want to, but church is a whole lot more than that. And you and I need to be part of the family of God. Watch what happened as it talks about it in the Scripture. And as they ministered to the Lord and fasted, and the Holy Spirit said, "Now separate to me Barnabas and Saul for the work to which I have called them." Now here the church is. These people, Saul, or Paul, and Barnabas, they're there. And watch what they do. These are the church members. "Then having fasted and prayed," they what? "Laid hands on them and they sent them away." When has it happened? When has it happened that as a church, you've gotten together and you've taken some people in the church who have a burden for people and have prayed with them and laid hands on them and sent them out the door, the back door, to do something for the Lord Jesus Christ? When has that happened? But that's part of the family of God. And that's what we're supposed to be doing. And so the back door is a place where we go out to serve the Lord. What's the purpose of the back door of the church? What's the purpose of it? What is it used for? Well, let's take a look at some things that the back door of the church is to be. It's to be for the fellowship of the family. That's where you meet together. That's where you fellowship together. You come to church here, but I guarantee you, you aren't fellowshipping. I mean, there is no fellowshipping, folks, sitting there and looking at the back of somebody else's head. That's not fellowship. And you're not going to get the fellowship unless you come together in something other than a worship service. We've got to come together and fellowship together and be together as a family. This is what God wants us to do. We're to help one another spiritually. Maybe you never have any need spiritually. You ever tried? Does the devil ever harass you? Huh? I can tell you, friends, the devil works overtime harassing. And there's many, many times that it would be so comforting and so helpful to have somebody during that time pray with me. I don't know if you ever feel the need of someone praying with you. And, you know, this is what the family is for. This is what they're to do. "Confess your trespasses one to another." And what? "Pray for one another that you may be healed." Say, as a church, we are to get together. This is fellowship. When this is where you get to know one another, is where you get together and you pray for one another. Now, excuse me, but if you're looking for perfection from one another, well, then you're in trouble. You know, if that's all you're doing, but if you can look at one another and realize that we all have weaknesses and we all have problems
and we can get together and pray for one another and hold one another up in prayer and seek the Lord, that God will bless and help us, that we might depend upon Him in a greater way than ever before. That's fellowship. That's fellowship, and that's what the church is to do, and that's where the back door comes into play. Because we can come together. And now, but just coming on Sabbath morning, worshiping together, walking out the door, and going on about your work the next week, friend, you don't understand part of belonging to the family of God. We need to be together, fellowship together. Also, it's to help one another physically. See, there's lots, I'm sure, of church members that have great, great needs physically that you aren't even aware of. Don't even know they're there. And you need to be aware of those. Oh, that God would help us to come to the place in our experience as a church, as a group of God's people, where we were comfortable enough with one another that we could let down the facade and you know, say, this is where I'm at, this is what my need is, and talk to one another. What a difference that would make. Now the multitude of those who believed were of what? One heart and one soul. Is that the way it is with you, with the rest of the family of God? Are you of one heart, one soul? You know, until we come to the place that we learn to love one another, when we come to the place where we, how should I put it, treat one another like we would like to be treated, where we would come to the place where we would care for one another and have their best interest at heart, then, dear friend, we begin to see a complete change take place. We need to help one another, not only spiritually, but we need to know how this brother or this sister is doing physically. Listen, neither did anyone say that any of the things he possessed was his own. They had all things in common. Now, to me, I don't know what that says to you, but to me, that says that they loved one another. They cared for one another. There wasn't anybody there in that early church that, if they were in need, knew that they couldn't find help in the church. Unfortunately, this day and age, we have great reservations about opening up and telling anybody about our needs. And be honest with you, folks, you can't come to church once a week and sit in a worship service and walk out of church and not come again until next week and find any kind of fellowship of this type. That doesn't exist in that kind of a situation. You've got to take the church, and it's got to become part of the family. It's got to be family. And until we understand that, it's not going to work like it should. And so they had all things in common. They helped one another physically. And I hope by the grace of God, I don't want to be misunderstood here, but take Thanksgiving time. The church, many churches will fix Thanksgiving baskets, and they'll take it to people, and they should. Don't misunderstand me. But if that's all there is to it once a year, dear friend, you aren't even starting to understand what it's about.
It's got to be more than that. It's got to be something that we as a family care for you. And I hope by the grace of God that there's not anyone who is suffering or in need, and that we're aware of it and not doing something about it. That's what we're supposed to do. That's the back door of the church. That's going out the door of the church, the back door, and taking care of that person's need and what they're needing to happen. Also, it's to be a social time. It's not to be all work. The church needs to be a time where they can get together and fellowship and have a social time together. That's part of becoming acquainted, and that's part of having a good time in the church. Nothing wrong with that, folks. Just let me say that if that's all you're doing, there's something wrong with that. It's got to be more than just that. It says here, "Then after some days, Paul said to Barnabas, 'Let us go back and visit our brethren in every city where we have preached the word of the Lord and see how they're doing.' They went back to meet with the church, to fellowship with them." This wasn't just going back to preach to them. This was going back to see how they were doing. This was a social time that they were having with them. And that's what we are to do. There's nothing wrong with getting together and having a social time. God expects us to do that. That's coming in and out the church, the back door of the church. That's what it's for. That's the purpose of it. Now, I've talked about the family, what the family's to do. But more than just the family, we as a church have a responsibility to people outside our church. I can tell you right now, your responsibility does not end at the door of the church. That isn't where it ends. God called you and gave you a commission, and that is our responsibility to take care of it. I have to reach out to those who are in need. That means the community. That means the people around here. That means people around you. I have a responsibility for those people. Forgive me if I get a little close to home. You don't need to raise your hands. How many of you know the people in your community? Do you know your people next door? Do they know you? If they were in trouble, would they come see you? Hey, that's your responsibility, is to go to those people. They should look upon you as a friend. They should see in you a neighbor who they can find help, who they can depend on, that someone that they know would care for their needs and trust them. Have you ever gone to your neighbor, prayed with them? These are our responsibilities. And so we need to look after them, people out there. It says, "Then the king will say to those on his right hand, 'Come, you blessed of my Father, inherit the kingdom prepared for you from the foundation of the world.'" Now follow carefully. He's saying, "Come, all you blessed of my Father, inherit the kingdom." Watch what he says. "For I was hungry, and you gave me food." Okay? "I was thirsty, and you gave me drink. I was a stranger, and you took me in." He's saying, "Come, you blessed of my Father." Who are blessed? "Because I was hungry,
and you fed me. I was thirsty. You gave me something to drink. Have you given somebody a drink of water? Have you ever just taken a stranger and fed them? I was naked and you clothed me. I was sick and you visited me. I was in prison and you came to me. Have you ever visited a prison? You ever walked into a prison and sit down and talk to the inmates there? If you have never done that, you've missed a real experience. You ought to. You might need to understand what those, they may have done something wrong. Probably they did. That's not the point. The point is that Jesus Christ died for that person. And I don't care if they are in prison. He died for them. And you and I have a responsibility of seeing the gospel is taken to them. So if you are saying, well, I don't know what to do. I don't know how to do anything like that for the Lord. Well, try going to a prison. Visit them. This is what he's talking about. I was in prison and you came to me. We make it a habit to visit prisons. In fact, we furnish prisons all across this country with videos free. Literally have hundreds of prisons that have our videos in them telling them about Jesus Christ. This is what God wants us to do, folks. And what I'm trying to get across to you today is this: you do out the back door. And then the righteous will answer him, saying, Lord, when did we see you hungry? When did we see you hungry and feed you, or thirsty and gave you a drink? They said, what are you talking about? When did we do these things? When did we see you a stranger and take you in and naked and clothe you? Or when did we see you sick or in prison and come to you? They said, Lord, all these things you're talking about, when did we do these things? And the king will answer and say to them, assuredly I say to you, inasmuch as you did it to one of the least of these, my brethren, you did it to me. Do you understand what he's saying? He's saying that should be the natural reaction of belonging to the family of God. In other words, helping somebody and caring for them spiritually or physically should be the natural result of my relationship with Jesus Christ. If your relationship with Jesus Christ is not developing within you a desire to share with others, then, dear friend, you need to look at that relationship. Because there is no such thing, there is no such thing as someone who is born into the family of God that isn't born into the family of God as a missionary. Anybody that is born into the family of God, that person is a missionary, a witness, and you and I have the responsibility of taking the gospel to the world, to those about us. This is what God has called us to do. The gospel is to be taken to all the world. God gave you and me this commission. Go therefore and make disciples of all nations,
baptizing them in the name of the Father and of the Son and of the Holy Spirit, teaching them to observe all things that I have commanded you, and lo, I am with you always, even to the end of the age. That's the commission. That's what God has called us to do. The Duke of Wellington was sitting in a meeting where some church leaders were discussing the place where they should take the gospel. And they were trying to decide whether this place was really worth their effort of taking the gospel there, and if they shouldn't direct their attention some other place. And they went to the Duke of Wellington and asked him what he thought. And he said, "Gentlemen, you and I have been given our marching orders. And that is what our responsibility is, to take the gospel to all the world. So what does that include? That includes Thompsonville. Have you? Have you made an effort to go out and touch each home here? Do the people here in Thompsonville know that at 3 ABN they could find help? Do they know that if they needed help spiritually, that you would pray for them? Do they know that if they were hungry, they could be fed here? Does the people around your church, those of you that are watching by television, people around your church know that there at the church they could find help? You see, our responsibility is to take the gospel to the whole world. That includes our neighborhood. That is our responsibility, and I need to take it and preach the gospel to the whole world, but I need to make sure my neighborhood is being taken care of. We need to proclaim it to men and women all over the world. And thank God, the message is going. But I sometimes think that we are a little more concerned with seeing what the folks in Africa and the folks in Europe and the folks in different places are hearing the message, and at the same time we neglect our community. And dear friend, our first responsibility, I'm sorry, your first responsibility, you know where your first responsibility is? Huh? Your first responsibility is your home. The people in your household, they are your first responsibility. But it doesn't stop there. And I'm talking about taking the gospel. Your next responsibility is your neighborhood. That is your responsibility. And you can't come and go in and out, day in and day out, and pay no attention to your neighbors. You need to talk to your neighbor. You need to visit with them. I don't care if you just go down there and knock on the door and tell them your name and tell them you're in their neighbor and you just wanted to get acquainted. But you need to talk to them. You need to get acquainted. And please, I beg of you, don't, when you visit people, don't judge them. Don't judge them. You know, how should I explain this? You may knock on a door and the house may be dirty, unkept. And the person you're visiting may be sitting there drinking a bottle of beer and smoking a cigarette. Don't judge that person. Let me tell you a little secret. The Lord Jesus Christ can change that. Your responsibility and mine is to take the gospel to them. That is what God called us to do, to proclaim it
to men and women, no matter where they are. After I've taken care of my neighborhood, then I need to look in the area. And you need to look concerning other areas around you. And then to cities and towns and to nations, that the whole world might hear the gospel of Jesus Christ. Oh, it's not easy. The Lord said, "Behold, I send you as sheep in the midst of what? Wolves." Now, dear friend, if I'm going out here in the midst of wolves, that's dangerous. Do you understand me? That's dangerous. So if you're going out witnessing for Jesus Christ, it's not going to be a bed of roses. It's not going to be easy. He sent you out among wolves. I really don't mind that if I know something. And that is that I know that I have brothers and sisters that love me. A new commandment I give you, that you love one another as I have loved you, that you also love one another. By this, all will know that you are my disciples, if you have love for one another. If I know I've got church members there that love me and care for me, I don't mind going out there and getting bruised. But I want to know there's somebody there that their heart beats with mine and they love me and they care for me. When we do that, then we're doing what God asked us to do. His Lord said to him, "Well done, good and faithful servant. You have been faithful over a few things. I'll make you ruler over many things. Enter into the joy of the Lord." I'll never forget, as I was walking through the Alps, in the area where the Waldensian Valley was, and I went there where one of these little stone buildings were that had been a church for the Waldensian people. And as I was walking there in the church, I walked up and walked around the front where the pulpit was. And I'll never forget what I read on the front of the pulpit. It said, "If you be no missionary, you be nothing at all." No, how true. God has called you. He's called me to minister to those about us. This is the back door of the church. Go out. Take the message. As God said, so send I you.

0: Let us pray. Father in heaven, as we look out upon our communities, around the people around us, and as we sense, Lord, how short time is, we pray that you will help us, that as a church, we'll meet together and fellowship together and be a family of God. And as we have come in through Christ Jesus, we pray that we might go out the back door of the church, taking the gospel to men and women around the world and in our communities and those who don't know you, Lord. May we be faithful. Grant to us, Lord, that the church may not be a place where we come once a week, but it'll become the center of our activity and where we will worship you, serve you, and go out to be of service to mankind. Bless each one here that they may know the joy and the happiness that there is in Christ Jesus. Amen. Well, as we continue to look at the apple of God's eye, His church, what God put the church here for, how am I, how are you to relate to it? And our next presentation will be on the church, the storehouse. So God bless you. We hope you'll be each blessed in a special way. Take care. There's a popular movie that depicts the complete annihilation of the world through earthquakes, fires, tsunamis, and flood in the year 2012. Jesus warns us against setting dates in Matthew 24:36. But of that day and hour, no one knows, not even the angel of heaven, but my Father only. While this film may be entertaining, it has done nothing but heighten the fear of the people of this world. For many years now, we have seen the signs of a world in a state of collapse. And even unbelievers are increasingly uncomfortable with the way things are going. Truly, we stand on the very edge of Earth's history. And believe me, the $250 million spent on special effects for this film don't even come close to what is about to be unleashed upon mankind. The Bible warns of wars, famines, pestilence, and earthquakes, culminating in the most spectacular upheaval this world has ever seen. Just listen to this description found in Revelation, the 6th chapter. And behold, there was a great earthquake, and the sun became black as the sackcloth of hair, and the moon became like blood, and the stars of the heaven fell to the earth as a fig tree drops its late figs when it is shaken by a mighty wind. Then the sky receded as a scroll when it is rolled up, and every mountain and island removed out of its place. Friends, this will not be a Hollywood movie. These events will surely take place, and we must warn the world as quickly as possible. You see, there will be no secret rapture. Every human being alive at the time will be affected, whether they are wicked or righteous. But while the fear that has gripped the hearts of the wicked will cause them to beg for rocks to fall on them, those who are righteous will welcome these events as signs of Christ's coming. They will say, "Behold, this is our God. We have waited for Him, and He will save us." Listen to these glorious words from 1 Thessalonians 4. "For the Lord Himself will descend from heaven with a shout, with the voice of the archangel, and with the trumpet of God, and the dead in Christ will rise first. Then we who are alive and remain shall be caught up together with them in the clouds to meet the Lord in the air. And thus we shall always be with the Lord. Wherefore, comfort one another with these words." Oh, friends, our burden is to share this good news, to bring comfort to those who are living in fear. That's why we continue to preach the gospel of salvation through Jesus Christ to anyone who will listen. to see a soul come to Jesus and be saved is worth any cost and all efforts. That's why this ministry exists. Won't you help us?
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2: This is the Bible in Living Sound. Bible stories from the Old Testament with the life and times of Jesus and the Apostle Paul's life and travels from the New Testament. In our last episode, we heard about King David growing old and weak. Adonijah, son of Haggith, exalted himself to be king, but David's wish was for his son Solomon to be king. David proclaimed that Solomon would reign upon the throne. Let's go to our story now, found in the book of 1 Kings in the Old Testament, and hear about Solomon building a place for the Ark of the Covenant.
3: Abishag, bring me my clothes.
4: I'm sorry, Your Majesty, but the physicians instructed me to...
3: I am still king, am I not?
4: Of course, Your Majesty.
3: Then obey me. Get my clothes.
4: Yes, Your Majesty.
5: Your attention, please.
6: Thank you. Princes, captains, stewards, officers of the king's court, mighty men... Men of valor and the sons of King David, you have been summoned here at the king's request to hear from him certain facts about the temple to be built unto God, and also to learn his majesty's desires regarding the next king to set upon the throne of Israel. His majesty, David, King of Israel!
3: The physicians forbade me to get out of bed, but here I am, standing on my feet before you. And I want you to listen to what I have to say, my brethren and my people. Long have I had it in my heart to build a house unto the Lord God of Israel, a place where the ark may rest and be a footstool for our God. I have, as you know, had some of the material made ready, and was about to begin the temple's construction, when the Lord said unto me,
7: Thou shalt not build an house for my name, David, because thou hast been a man of war and hath shed blood. Solomon, thy son, shall build my house and my courts, for I have chosen him to be my son, and I will be his father.
3: It is easy to see, my brethren, that God hath chosen my son Solomon to sit upon Israel's throne when I am no more. Solomon, my son, stand up here at my right hand. My son, in the sight of these witnesses, and before the Lord our God, I charge you, seek the Lord, and obey his voice, for the fear of the Lord is the beginning of wisdom. Take heed that thou serve God with a perfect heart, and with a willing mind, for he has chosen thee to build an house for the sanctuary. Be strong, yield not to temptations, and build the Lord's house according to his plan. I have here in my hand the... Zadok, you take over. Explain God's plan concerning the temple and the building of it.
8: Yes, your majesty.
3: All that the priest shall say was made known to me in writing by God's hand upon me. Even the measurements of the...